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2: The outside of my house has white siding. At least it looks white most of the time. But in the winter, when the snow falls, the house suddenly looks dingy and yellow. When compared to the pure snow, my house suddenly doesn't look so clean. When we compare ourselves to other people, we can look pretty good, kind of like that siding that seems clean. But looking at the holiness of God reminds us of how dirty and dingy we really are. We get a true picture of our sin when we see it in the light of God's holiness. When we gaze upon Him, we become aware of our own need. And once we get honest about our own sin, we can take hope in the words of Isaiah 1. Though your sins are like scarlet, they shall be white as snow. The blood of Christ can cleanse us from all sin. Would you spend some time today focusing on the holiness of God? With Seeking Him, I'm Nancy DeMoss Waugemuth.
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9: Is Christianity just another religion? Pastor Greg Laurie says no. He explains a key difference between Christianity and other religions of the world.
10: If you were to sum up religion in one word, it would be the word do. Do this and you'll reach nirvana. Do this other thing and you might get to heaven. If you were to sum up Christianity in one word, it would be the word done. It's done, it's finished, it's completed because of the death of Christ on the cross.

0: spite of the fact that eternal life is a free gift from God, paid for by Jesus' death at Calvary, some accept that gift and some don't. That's startling to believers. Heaven or hell, take your pick. Yeah, I just don't think heaven's the right fit for me. Well, today on A New Beginning, we'll take a look at that choice and how people each make the choices that lead to life or death. Pastor Greg is presenting an enlightening series in the book of Acts called The Upside Down Life.
1: I want to look at two men in the Bible that are placed side by side, Saul of Tarsus and Simon the Magician. One had a real conversion, the other did not. And this is a reminder that time will tell if a person is really a believer. Acts chapter 9, definitely one of my favorite stories in the Bible. Verse 1, Saul was uttering threats with every breath, and he was eager to kill the Lord's followers. So he went to the high priest. He requested letters addressed to the synagogues in Damascus, asking for their cooperation in the arrest of any followers of the way, underline that phrase, the way, he found there. He wanted to bring them, both men and women, to Jerusalem in chains. This guy was heartless. As he was approaching Damascus on this mission, a light fell from heaven and it suddenly shone down around him, and he fell to the ground and heard a voice saying, "Saul, Saul, why are you persecuting me?" "Who are you, Lord?" Saul asked. The voice replied, "I am Jesus whom you are persecuting. Now get up and go into the city and you'll be told what to do." But the men who were with Saul stood speechless, for they heard the sound of someone's voice but saw no one. We'll stop there. Don't you love that story? So here's Saul. He's like a wild animal. Verse 1 says he was uttering threats. And this is an interesting phrase. It means he was ravaging people to destroy them. He was just filled with fury. In fact, Paul said in Acts 26:11, when giving his testimony, a raging fury obsessed him. And if you were to have told Saul, "Hey, buddy, before you get to the end of this trip, you're going to be a Christian," he would have laughed in your face. I love this description of the first century Christians in verse 2. He requested letters addressed to the synagogues asking for the cooperation in the arrest of any followers of the way. Of the way. I mentioned to you before that the Christians did not get together and decide to call themselves Christians. They were called followers of the way. They called themselves followers of the way. No doubt based on the statement of Jesus in John 14:6, where he said what? "I am the," that's right, "the way, the truth, and the life." So they were followers of the way. They believed that Jesus was the way to God as we believe today. Well, most of us, or some of us, how many of you believe Jesus is the only way to a relationship with God? Raise your hand, okay? That's good. Because this is a non-negotiable. And I bring this up because it's now controversial to say that. To say that there's only one way to a relationship with God, and that is through Jesus Christ. Some would say, well, that's not right. I read recently that 70% of born-again Christians were polled, and they said they did not believe that Jesus is the only way to God. My response is, are you sure you're a born-again Christian? How can you say that, because it's so clear in Scripture how this is a non-negotiable truth? Why do I believe Jesus is the only way to the Father? Because Jesus said so. Now, it really comes down to that. Are we going to believe the Bible or not? I know it seems very open-minded of you, maybe even compassionate of you, to say, well, all roads really lead to God. And really, when you get down to it, all religions really teach the same thing, which is your way of saying, I don't know what the heck I'm talking about. Because if you take an honest look at the great religions of the world, you will see they clearly do not all teach the same thing. In fact, if you were to sum up religion in one word, it would be the word do. Do. Do this and you'll find inner peace. Do that and you'll reach nirvana. Do this other thing and you might get to heaven. If you were to sum up Christianity in one word, it would be the word done. It's done, it's finished, it's completed because of the death of Christ on the cross. So you have a choice. You can go with done or you can go with do, do, and do. Acts 4:12 says, there's salvation in no one else. There's no other name under heaven given among men by which we must be saved. There were people of the way, not a way or a better way. They were people of the only way. So it's afternoon. The sun's probably shining. Saul's on his way to kill Christians. It's a good day in the mind of Saul of Tarsus. Verse 3 says, a light fell from heaven and shone around him, and he fell to the ground. And the voice says, Saul, Saul, why?

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4: So there was some wasabi. You know what wasabi is? So you take a little bit of wasabi, you mix it up in the soy sauce, and you dip your sushi in the wasabi, right? Well, so I'm there with Chuck Smith. He's looking at all this food, and he's filling his plate with sushi. I said, "Wow, Chuck, I didn't know you love sushi." He says, "I love sushi." Great. And then he takes a big ball of wasabi, a big ball, and he pops it in his mouth. I'm like, and he turns bright red, and tears are starting to come out of his eyes, and he just stands there. And then he finally swallows it, and I said, "Chuck, you're not supposed to eat that." And Chuck says, "I thought it was guacamole." Oh, man, it's brutal. But a great story. Thank you, Pastor Chuck. Things are not always as they appear. That's certainly the case with Simon. Simon the sorcerer.
5: Pastor Greg Laurie will have the second half of his message in just a moment.
4: 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Hey, everybody, Greg Laurie. 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
5: 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Well, Pastor Greg has been focusing on the life of Saul of Tarsus, and now he contrasts it with the story of Simon the Magician, or Simon the Sorcerer.
4: Little backdrop on his story before we read about it. Philip was in town, and he was praying for people, and miracles were happening. And it's a great time. Enter Simon the Sorcerer. Acts chapter 8, verse 9. We're going back now. Back to Acts 8, verse 9. A man named Simon had been a sorcerer for many years, amazing the people of Samaria, and claiming to be someone great. Everyone from the least to the greatest often spoke of him as the Great One, the power of God. They listened closely to him because for a long time he astounded them with his magic. But now the people believed Philip's message of the good news concerning the kingdom of God and the name of Jesus Christ. As a result, many men and women were baptized. Then Simon himself believed and was baptized and began following Philip wherever he went. And he was amazed at the signs and great miracles Philip performed. So at first glance, it looks like this guy, Simon, became a believer. So Simon the Magician, he was probably steeped in occultism, but he probably had some pretty cool magic tricks up his sleeve that were nothing more than sleight of hand and trickery. But whatever Simon did, he had the people eating out of his hand. He was very popular. He was even called the Great One. You're the Great One. Well, he enjoyed that. Well, along comes Philip, and Philip wrecks everything. And he preaches the gospel, and real power is now on display because there's no power that can compete with the power of the gospel because it's the power of God unto salvation. So Simon had no magic trick to match this. So we read in verse 13, he believed and was baptized. Now, was he converted? Well, I don't know. I kind of tend to doubt it for this reason. Because if you drop down to verse 20, we see that Peter showed up in town along with John, and they were performing miracles by the hand of God. And Simon said, "Listen, I want to buy

Try this trick, this thing you guys are doing. I want this in my repertoire. So how much to buy this ability? Well, that didn't play well. Peter says in verse 20, may your money be destroyed with you for thinking God's gift can be bought. You have no part in this, and your heart is not right with God. Repent of your wickedness and pray to the Lord. Perhaps he will forgive you of your evil thoughts, for I can see you're full of bitter jealousy and held captive by sin. Wow. So it's a super serious charge that Peter is leveling at Simon when he says, may your money be destroyed with you. But wait, it says he believed and was baptized. Doesn't that mean he was a Christian? Not necessarily. Simon, I think, was faking a conversion because it was something he really wanted. But the Bible leaves the story open-ended. He was told to repent. Did he repent later? I don't know. Hopefully he did. But this much is true. You can say you're a Christian and not be a Christian. In John 2, we read that when Jesus was in Jerusalem at the Passover, many believed in his name when they saw the signs which he did. But then this statement, but Jesus did not commit himself to them, for he knew all men. Wait, what? Many believed in him when they saw the signs, but Jesus did not commit himself to them. You could translate it this way. Many believed in him, but he didn't believe in them. That's John 2. Right on the heels of that is John 3. Amazing insight. And what do we read in John 3? Now there was a Pharisee named Nicodemus who came to Jesus at night. And what happened with him? Well, he believed. We know that later Nicodemus became a believer, but he had this conversation with Christ. So that's a contrast. Hey, many appeared to be believing, but they were not believers. But here's this guy, the most unexpected guy, Nicodemus, a leader of the Pharisees, who actually did become a believer. We have that same picture in this story before us. Here's a man who did not want to become a believer. The last thing he wanted was Jesus. His name was Saul. He became a true Christian. Here's a man that appeared to want to be a believer, but he really did not. His name was Simon. If you're a real believer, you need to repent of your sin. That's what Peter said. He said, you need to repent of this. And repentance doesn't just mean being sorry. It means being sorry enough to stop. In closing, I wonder if I'm talking to someone that's been kicking against the goads. And by that, I mean you're kicking against the Holy Spirit. You're resisting the convicting work of the Spirit who's trying to draw you to himself. Why? Well, we get this idea that being a Christian, such a drag. Rules, regulations, absolutes. I want to just do what I want to do and go where I want to go and live the way I want to live and hang out with the people I want to hang around with. And then you go down that path and you see how empty that is. And meanwhile, Jesus is still calling you. Did it ever occur to you that God's plan for you is far better than your plan for yourself? I love that verse that I quote often, Jeremiah 29:11. It says, I know the thoughts that I think towards you, says the Lord, thoughts of peace and not of evil to give you a future and a hope. Reminds me of a story I heard about a guy who was being pursued by an attorney. And this man was certain that that attorney wanted to serve him with a subpoena. So this guy made it his mission in life to evade the attorney. This went on for 13 years and that attorney was never able to make contact with this man. Well, the man got very sick and he was actually dying and he was in the hospital. And lo and behold, they wheel that attorney in right next to him. He was sharing the room with the attorney. The man turned to the attorney and said, go ahead, serve me the subpoena. I don't even care now. I'm going to die. The attorney said, subpoena? I have a written document telling you that you had inherited $45 million. See, that's us running from God. Oh, I don't want God's will. God wants to bless you. God wants to forgive you. God wants to guide you. God wants to put supernatural gifts in your life and use you to change the world. What are you running from? What are you afraid of? You should be running to him, not away from him. And you could do that right now. There might be somebody that is caught in a cycle of addiction and you've tried so many times to break free. This can be your moment where everything changes.
because of Jesus. Maybe there's somebody here that has been fighting with God. And that, by the way, is a losing proposition. Don't get in a fight with God. You're going to so lose, right? As it's been said, your arms are too short to box with God. Just submit to God. His plan for you is good. He's trying to bless you. He's trying to get you on the right course. And maybe somebody here needs to get on that course. Jesus died on the cross for your sin, paid the price for every sin you've ever committed, and he will forgive you right here, right now, in a moment, if you will turn to him. Not a fake conversion like Simon, a real conversion like Saul. Let's all pray. Father, we thank you for your word to us. We know it's true. And I know there are people here that need to get right with you. And I'm praying that at this very moment, your Holy Spirit will convince them of their need for Jesus and bring them to yourself. In Jesus' name I pray, amen.

0: 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And I know that word growing is important.
1: Yes.
0: It's full of such great insight. And let me ask you this. If a brand new believer picked up this book today, what do you hope would happen in their life over the next 6 months?
2: Yeah, I would hope that they would internalize these principles and develop disciplines. I know we don't like to hear that word these days. We want everything fast. You know, you can type in what you want and get same-day delivery from Amazon. Mm. DoorDash can bring your food in an instant. Mm. You can get your information immediately. And so we look at the Christian life and we want to know what the hack is, what the shortcut is. And the reality is, it doesn't work that way. The Christian life has been defined as long obedience in the same direction. And I think that we need to apply discipline, just as you use discipline to say no to dessert or discipline to go to the gym or discipline to resist temptation, etc. You need to apply discipline and say there's certain things I'm going to do every day if I feel like it or not. And one of those disciplines is I'm going to read the Bible every day. There was an old song we used to sing, read your Bible, pray every day, and you will grow in love. Remember that? Well, that's theologically correct. Read your Bible, pray every day, and you will grow in love. Psalm 1 says, happy is the man that doesn't walk in the counsel of the ungodly or stand in the way of sinners or sit in the seat of the scornful. But listen, his delight is in the word of God, and in it he meditates day and night. Start your day with the Bible, end your day with the Bible, and work it in the middle of the day sometime too. And so here's a new book that we're offering. You mentioned the title, What Every Growing Christian Needs to Know. And I go into some depth, encouraging believers to study their Bibles, giving some helpful tips on how they can do that more effectively, why it will bring joy into their life. As I mentioned earlier, in Psalm 1, his delight, it says. It doesn't say his drudgery. No, his delight is in the word of the Lord. Every Christian should look forward to reading the Bible and hearing the Bible taught. So if you look forward to like listening to our broadcast and other Bible teaching shows, that's a good sign. That's an indication of spiritual growth. In fact, the very fact that you're listening right now tells me something about you. It tells me that you want to know Jesus more. It tells me that you want to grow as a Christian. So let us help you do that. And we'll rush you a copy of What Every Growing Christian Needs to Know for your gift of any size. Dave will tell you more about that now.
0: Yeah, you can get more information about the book at harvest.org. And you can make your donation while you're online, and the book will be on its way to you. 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Well, Pastor Greg, you spoke today about having a relationship with the Lord.
1: Yeah.
0: Someone can enter into that kind of relationship with God right now, can't they?
2: Yeah, they really can. That's the amazing thing. I think people are surprised that it doesn't take years to become a Christian. It doesn't take months. It doesn't take weeks. It doesn't take days. It doesn't even take hours. You can believe on the spot. And I would like to lead you in a prayer where you can ask for his forgiveness, a prayer where you can receive Jesus Christ into your life as your Savior and Lord. So if you want Christ to come into your life, if you want him to forgive you of your sin, if you want a second chance in life, if you want to go to heaven when you die, stop what you're doing and pray after me. These words, Lord Jesus, I know I am a sinner. And I'm sorry for my sin. And I turn from it now. And I choose to follow you from this moment forward. As Savior and Lord, as God and friend, thank you for loving me and calling me and forgiving me. In Jesus' name I pray. Amen.
0: Amen. And listen, if you have just prayed those words with Pastor Greg, the Lord has heard you and forgiven you of your sin. The Bible says Jesus is faithful and just to forgive us of our sin and cleanse us from all unrighteousness. 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
6: That's why all of a sudden you start reading scripture like Romans 12 about renewing your mind, and you start seeing that the Bible had it right all along. Again, that what you think about turns your brain into what it is. It's never been that your brain determines who you are. It's what you think about determines what your brain becomes.
5: That's neurosurgeon Dr. Lee Warren talking about the brain and how faith and brain science have come together. I'm looking forward to a great conversation today on Focus on the Family with Jim Daly. Thanks for joining us. I'm John Fuller.
7: John, this topic of brain science, it fascinates me, how we think, how our minds work, and impact everything we do in life, all within a Christian context. We don't need to shrink back from the science of it all, because as Dr. Warren's going to explain, boy, science and scripture are coming together, especially in neuro research. And as we touched on last time, this is not some kind of new age discussion about positive thinking. As you'll learn, we really do have some agency and control over how we process things and how, with God's help as the designer, we can overcome dysfunction and trauma and choose a healthier path in life. There's a lot we can take away from this discussion and apply to our lives, to our marriages, and to our parenting.
5: Dr. Lee Warren is a neurosurgeon and best-selling author. His book is called The Life-Changing Art of Self-Brain Surgery. Such an interesting title. Be sure and get the book from us here at Focus on the Family. That helps us continue on in so many ways with this family ministry. Let's go ahead now and listen to the second half of the conversation with Dr. Warren on Focus on the Family with Jim Daly.
7: Dr. Warren, as a neurosurgeon and a believer in Jesus, when you look at the anatomy of the brain And this idea in Scripture that we're body, soul, and spirit.
6: Yeah.
7: As both a Christian and a scientist, what does that mean to you? What is our mind? What is our soul? What are those things for you?
6: So the Bible uses three terms, mind, heart, and soul, and it conflates the terms. They really all mean the same thing. It's the part of you that is not going to die when your body dies. So even though society tells us that our brains are us, that everything, in fact, traditional neuroscience says everything about you is because of brain activity. But 21st century neuroscience is starting to hint at there's a difference between mind and brain, which is what the Bible always said all along. So every Christian that's listening to our voices today already believes that there's a part of them that's going to live forever, that's not buried when your brain is gone, right? And so mind is the part of you that's eternal, that was made in God's image. It's not your body that was made in God's image. It's your mind, your spirit, your soul. And so mind has controlling influence over what brain becomes. Brain is the hardware through which we project our mental life that God has given us into the world and interact with other humans. So mind and brain are not the same thing. What we know now is that we have tremendous control over what our brains do based on what we think about and what we ponder, how we spend our mental energy. That's exactly what Ephesians chapter 4 in the Bible is about. All the trouble the Gentiles have is because of the futility of their thinking, Paul says in Ephesians 4:17. And in 4:23, he says, but not you. You're made new in the attitude of your minds. Your mind is different than your brain.
7: Wow, that is fascinating. Mm-hmm. Dr. Warren, one of the distinctions many writers, authors have talked about, philosophers, is this distinction between the rest of the created world and us being made in the image of God. And I think specifically they'll point to things like music, art, the emotions of the soul, love, and greed, and hate, and all those things that we uniquely seem to experience being made in his image. And then, of course, the stain of sin in humanity from the fall of Adam and Eve. How do you process that as a neurosurgeon and this idea between good and evil and the battle that we have and what our makeup is?
6: Well, we have an easy ability to forget that we're always in a spiritual war, right? That there's a spiritual component to what's going on around us. And so you have a mind that's immaterial, it's made in God's image, that is meant to communicate with him and live with him forever. And that's in a body, embodied in a brain that allows that to project into this, to the world. And animals have brains and only humans have minds. So the difference between us and the rest of the created order is that we have this immaterial, eternal part that allows, God gave us this gift of selective attention. We among all the things he created, have the ability to decide to think about one thing and not another, to choose to put our intention and our will and our focus on something and not something else. We don't have animal instincts. We have the ability to choose. And then we're in this spiritual battle where the enemy of our soul wants to make us believe that we're just the brains in our head, that we're obligated to behave certain ways, that we're required to respond in certain ways, that we're required to follow our heart or follow our instinct or behave like everybody else does. And the truth is, if you can understand that there's an enemy that's trying to do the steal and kill and destroy part, and your creator came here to give you the abundant part. Abundance is not about circumstances. It's about the peace of mind that comes from knowing that you always have a choice in what you get to decide to think about, how you feel inside, and how you interact with other people and with your creator. That's why awe and wonder and music and art and all those things are different for us than they are for the rest of the created order, because God allows us to ponder things and decide to choose to think about things, and that changes what our bodies and our lives become.
7: I know you're a neurosurgeon, a psychologist or psychiatrist. What they're dealing with high levels of anxiety and depression in the culture right now, how does a person that wakes up already predisposed to kind of thinking fearfully of everything around them, right, structurally, how do they begin to rethink that when that's your pattern?
6: So the first thing is to realize that the research shows that a large percentage of the automatic things that we think and feel, so these thoughts that pop into our heads or these moods kind of come upon us, a large percentage of those are not based on anything that's real. They're just based on your brain trying to make sense out of the environment or out of your past experience. And so if you're used to feeling a certain way all the time, your brain will sort of wake you up feeling that way. But as soon as you learn that you can start to ponder things from a different perspective and your brain will begin to reinforce what you're telling it to focus on, your mood will follow that. The psychology is very clear now. The people who learn to think more positively, again, not false positivity, but to think more realistically, that I have some control and some agency in what I feel and what my life turns out to be if I choose to renew my mind, like the Bible says. So I would say, if you're struggling with mood or affect, like, understand that you're not the victim of that. You don't have to respond to what your brain and your emotions are telling you. You can literally use your mind to control your brain from the top down and decide rather how you want to feel and begin to make that more real.
7: The Apostle Paul choosing to sing in jail.
6: Yeah.
7: That's an interesting thing, because you would think a Roman jail at that time was probably pretty bleak.
6: Yeah.
7: Dirty, you know, horrifically dirty. And yet, like Paul says, you know, in all your circumstances, you know, rejoice. Yeah. And you think of that in modern times, like, really, Paul? And we get upset if we don't have air conditioning.
6: That's right.
7: But in his context, he was trying to say something to us that really is in line with what you're saying about being content in all your circumstances, not letting your circumstances overcome your emotional well-being.
6: That's right.
7: Speak to that context of what you're saying and what Paul's trying to communicate to us.
6: Well, it turns out he was hinting at something that we know now from neuroscience, that when you can choose joy, when you can decide, again, selective attention, decide to think about one thing or affirm a different perspective than you feel obligated by your circumstances to feel, it's not hopeless positivity. It's not crazy. It's this decision to operate your mind and your brain in a way that's separate from your circumstances. And what we know from neuroscience now is, if you look at anxiety, for example, the neurological switch in your brain that allows anxiety to happen and this fight or flight reflex happen starts in your hippocampus. And the hippocampus is a one-way switch, either between anxiety and fear or between gratitude and joy. Like, you can't be anxious and grateful at the same time. That's why Paul went in Philippians 4 and said, don't be anxious for anything, but in everything with gratitude and thanksgiving, present your requests, and the peace of God will guard your heart. We know now that that happens in your hippocampus, and it's either or. You can't be anxious and be grateful at the same time. So the secret out of anxiety is to make yourself think of something for which you're grateful, to choose joy, to rejoice instead. That's what Paul was saying in the Roman prison. Like, in all your circumstances, rejoice, because that's going to guard your heart and your mind. You don't have to suffer. There's an old saying about the difference between suffering and adversity. Like, adversity is mandatory. Suffering is a choice. Huh. You don't have to suffer. You can choose a different train of thought.
7: You use the example of receiving a letter from the IRS that gives a Pavlovian kind of response. I would say it's been a while since I've had that letter, and I hope nobody's planning that letter for me. But speak to that moment when you get that letter that says, we need to audit you.
6: Yeah, so the point of this story is just that we've been taught, especially in this generation right now in the culture, we're supposed to honor our feelings and believe our heart and follow our truth and all these things that we're being taught. And I make the point that research actually suggests that a lot of the things that we feel don't reflect anything that's really happening. And the chemicals that create how you feel inside, anxiety, fear, anticipation, whatever, there's a small set of neurotransmitters that create all of those things that we can feel. And so I use the example of the letter to say that not everything you feel is a fact. It's a chemical event in your brain. So if you imagine going to the mailbox and you open it up and pull that letter out that says IRS on it, all of us have some sort of a physiological response to that.
7: If you're human.
6: If you're human. You see that letter and a few things happen to your body. The hair on the back of your neck stands up and your heart rate quickens and your breath gets faster and you feel something physiologically. Now I would ask you, is that fear because you're afraid that the letter contains notification that you're getting an audit or you have a big fine to pay or you did something wrong and they're going to put you in jail or something, right? Is it fear that you're feeling? Or have you been anticipating the refund that you need to make a house payment and you're excited? But just think for a second about fear and excitement. What do you feel in your body? Your hair stands up, your heart rate quickens, your breath quickens, your mouth gets dry, all that stuff. So that it's never been really the thing that has created what you're feeling. It's the story that you're telling yourself about what the feeling means. Right? The same set of chemicals are doing the same thing to your body. Now, in the book, I said this, go look at the envelope again, and now you realize it was addressed to your neighbor. It wasn't even your letter, right? So it was never true that there was danger or excitement available to you because it wasn't for you. And so until you open the letter and find out what's in it, the physiological response that you're having isn't true. It's about the story that you're telling in your head. And so if we can all learn that feelings aren't facts, then we can stop reacting to them automatically automatically as if they are facts, and we can start gathering, being curious about them, gathering some data before we decide how to respond. How much better would our lives be if we just lived in that curiosity rather than believing everything we feel?
7: Well, again, know the truth, and the truth
6: will set you free.
7: Will set you free. I mean, it is so, it's almost plainly in sight, but we haven't seen it this clearly, right?
6: That's right.
7: Like science is revealing God's truth.
6: That's right.
7: Which is so exciting, actually, in this moment where science and those that don't believe in God are trying to trumpet that somehow science is the God.
6: That's right.
7: And it's woefully inadequate, isn't it?
6: That's right. As you said earlier, you were alluding to Newton and Copernicus and Galileo and Kepler and all those early scientists. They created Western science and the scientific method for the purpose of helping people to learn a method of investigating what God has done and give him glory and be in awe of it. We know now how good awe is for our brain. We're supposed to be wondering and amazed at the things God did, right?
7: Wow.
6: And they actually put on the door of the lab at Cambridge University, where they later discovered DNA, Maxwell, when he was working out magnetism, inscribed on the archway of that door the verse Psalm 111 that says, "Greater the works of the Lord, they are to be delightful to those who ponder them." Mm. So like science was created to expose faith and manifest faith.
5: Mm. This is Focus on the Family with Jim Daly, and today we're talking with Dr. Lee Warren about his book, The Life-Changing Art of Self-Brain Surgery. 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
7: When you look at neuroplasticity, which is another element that you're talking about and the need for that, when we're young, our brains are soft and spongy, I guess. You can give me the medical definition. As we get older, it tends to become harder, literally. Our brains lose a bit of that plasticity. What does plasticity provide us as human beings made in the image of God?
6: Well, so actually, there's newer research that suggests it's not actually that cut and dry. So we don't actually ever get too old for this to work in our favor. The reason it feels that way is because, so neuroplasticity is this process we've been describing of how brains disconnect old pathways and make new ones. That's the whole punchline, is that the brain is not stuck, it's not rigid, it's not hard, it's plastic, it's moldable, it's malleable. And that process by which it changes is called neuroplasticity. It's easier when you're a child because you don't have these decades of wires that have been put down and reinforced. The process works by reinforcing things over and over to automate them so you don't have to think about them as much. That frees up mental resources so your brain can do automated things and your mind can do things you want to think about actively. As we get older, we have to make decisions to change that wiring, and it's more difficult to overcome those years of automation. So as we get older, we have to sort of do it more diligently. When you're a child, it's just happening at a pace that's phenomenal. When you get older, that old automated pathway seems more insurmountable, but it's not. We can learn to overcome it.
7: We even talk in those idioms, I guess, or sayings like, children are like sponges.
6: Right.
7: They're soaking up information and data and details. It just seems like that, again, is how God created a young child, right? Just to absorb all this information.
6: Yeah.
7: Other things that we might say are like, you know, that person doesn't fall far from the tree.
5: You know,
7: behaviorally, like, well, his dad was an alcoholic or had some family issue. And then, one of the kids, two of the kids end up in that same spot. Speak to that linkage between, that saying where people say, the Daly family.
5: Mm-hmm.
7: You know what I'm saying?
6: Right, absolutely. It goes back to that epigenetic thing we talked about earlier, that we know now that the way you think about things is what drives these structural changes in your brain. The genetic set point of where you start comes from these epigenetic switches that happen even up to four generations before we're born. The problem is, as we're growing up, we don't know yet that we have this type of control over what our brains become, and we have been taught by our society that our brains are fixed and formed by our genetics and our upbringing. So you grow up in this environment, and before you ever think about it, you've automated those pathways for many years, and the society tells you, well, you're going to be like your family is because you inherited their genetics and you grew up in their worldview. And so by the time we're old enough to hear somebody say this on the radio, that you have some choice and some agency in this, a lot of those pathways have been automated for decades. And so again, as you're growing up, you don't know that you're absorbing worldview, and it's more about the environment in which you're raised than it is the fixed nature of the brain, because the brain's not actually ever been fixed. And so when you hear that, when somebody listening to our voices today hears, wait, I can change these things. I don't have to be like my dad. I don't have to be an alcoholic or an abuser just because he was. That's a setting free moment. That's a moment of declaration of saying, I can change the future for myself and my family as soon as I learn to think about my life in a different way.
7: But it takes making choices. It
6: takes choices.
7: Dr. Warren, we develop these patterns that you're talking about. Many counselors, they'll talk about, you know, family of origin issues. If you lived under great stress or lived with dysfunctional parents that had addictions or something like that, there is a way that we, as children, begin to overcome those environments with resiliency, sometimes unhealthy ways of avoidance and things like that. But in marriage, as we grow up and we enter into marriage, we bring some of those features of how to interact with our spouse into the marriage. And that's where marital conflict can occur, you know, and focus on the family. We're here for you if you're in that spot. And it might sound something like this, you know, every time she says that to me, it triggers this in me. Following that is really critical, rather than just moving on to the next disagreement or fight you might get into with your spouse. Understanding why. Why when she accuses me of something do I react the way I react? And then why is she so quick to accuse me is a whole nother thing to look at. But in this context of neuroscience, how do we understand how that applies to our marriages to have a healthy, wonderful oneness that God really did create us for as a married husband and wife?
6: Yeah, that's really a really good thing to think about, because all of us sort of think that other people's behavior has an inherent ability to make us behave certain ways. But the truth is, you use the word trigger, it requires somebody to pull the trigger. Like an external event can't make me pull a trigger. So if you understand that the way you feel inside is built on your whole life, and all the things that happened before you got into that marriage, and that the way your spouse behaves is built on their whole life, then you start looking at, I get to determine my response, and I don't need to let an automated feeling that I have built a story around determine what becomes true in my world or in my marriage or in my home. So once you understand that you actually have agency, that nobody else can actually make you feel or behave in a certain way, they can trigger a physiological response based on your past, but they can't actually pull the trigger on what you do or what you become. And so then that begins to put us in this driver's seat over, I have a mind that God has created and allows me to renew day by day with the Holy Spirit that's in charge of my brain. Once you understand that your mind actually turns your brain into what it is, and that's what your body becomes, then you start saying, wait, I can think ahead of situations where I know I tend to have a stressful moment with my spouse, and I can decide in advance what type of response I'm going to choose instead of letting that triggering feeling make me believe I am obligated to behave in a certain way. And then what'll happen is, again, through these mirror neurons and all these other ways that we affect other people, your spouse will begin to change in response to how you're behaving differently now too. And so the path forward is to reject the pattern of the past and to decide we have control and agency over what the future can become, so that little bit of gap between stimulus and response allows you to have that power.
7: You know, what's so interesting to me, the elements, what I mean by that, the emotions that God gives us uniquely, this idea of humility, the ability to go to your spouse or to go to your child and say, I'm sorry. And the power of that to change their heart and their mind in that way. Isn't it interesting that God gives us that medical kit, if I could call it that, to be able to pull out something like humility to express to another person, which then kind of evokes from them an acceptance, hopefully, and a forgiveness. And these things are all intertwined.
6: That's right.
7: Helping us.
6: That's right.
7: Oh, it's beautiful.
6: It is. It's a beautiful design. And we can engage with God's help, the design that he gave us. We don't have to do all that work on our own. But if you start to understand that you actually have a choice over how tomorrow looks, and it doesn't have to look like yesterday did, it starts to empower you with this feeling that God has given me a toolkit. If I can just learn how to operate it according to his design, my life can look very different than it has in the past.
7: You know, certainly those situations where you do have trauma, like a foster child or a bio child who is struggling. It can be either one. Mm-hmm. Then you move into just day in and day out parenting, and either the good or the ill we're causing our children. And then hearing you, Dr. Warren, about that mice study, that we are impacting our children in the human studies that you talked about. We're impacting our children, our grandchildren potentially, down the line, dependent upon our unbiblical responses, being fearful or anxious, or and how that can go to the next generations. In that context, what are a few practical steps that we can take to help the outcome of our future generations, those that come behind us?
6: I think it's incredibly important to set your intention of how you want to operate your mind-brain interface and how you want to operate your interactions with others early in the morning. This is why I love the morning quiet time so much. You have an opportunity to think ahead of times and events where you tend to be under stress. And when we're under stress is when we tend to make mistakes and the things that we say to our children, or God forbid, things we do to our children. So if you think ahead, when we're late for school, I tend to yell, I tend to do this, I tend to say that. And then you think about the fact that you're not just dealing with your child in that moment, but that you're changing their potentially genetic structure that could affect their families in the future. Then you can say, wait, if every time we're in this situation, I say the same set of things that hurts my kid's heart, instead, I'm going to prepare a different response and rehearse that. You'll begin to lay down wires like we talked about earlier. You'll begin to change how your brain is anticipating that moment, which means that you're more likely to engage with the new behavior than the old. And you can literally start to change the dynamic of how you're interacting with your kids because you set your intention earlier in the day. So be aware that we tend to repeat actions and behaviors and words when we're under stress. And we do that because we weren't thinking ahead and preparing a different response. So I would say for parents, like, set some intentional time, get up a few minutes earlier, make some decisions, pray through the moments where you know you tend to step off the track and hurt your kids' feelings or get into a fight with your spouse or something, and set a different intention and then mentally rehearse it. Interestingly, your brain doesn't know the difference between something that's really happening and something that you're just ruminating or anticipating. So that means you can get, this is why athletes are able to visualize their performance and get better at it when they actually perform. So do that as a parent too. Visualize those interactions. See them getting better instead of worse. Believe that God's given you the neural hardware to make that change and make that change real. And then see your great-grandchildren having better lives because you made that choice. And you'll begin to change the dynamic of your family.
7: Man, I so enjoyed that visit with Dr. Lee Warren, and I'm sure there are so many different takeaways that can be of help to you from this discussion. A good place to start is by asking us for a copy of his book, The Life-Changing Art of Self-Brain Surgery. And for a gift of any amount to Focus on the Family, we'll be happy to send that to you as our way of saying thank you for being part of the ministry. And let me say how grateful we really are for your support. We're coming up on 50 years of ministry. And it's amazing to see the work that God has done in people's lives over the years because of your generosity. Maybe your parents raised you on Focus on the Family. I hear that so often. And of course, leaned into the help that we offer. Or maybe you're listening for the first time. Welcome. 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
3: With SRN News, I'm Keith Peters in Washington. California State Senator Aisha Wahab has secured victory in a special election to serve the rest of former Representative Eric Swalwell's House term, which ends in January. Wahab defeated Bay Area Rapid Transit Director Melissa Hernandez in the special election in the state's 14th district. Swalwell resigned his post earlier this year over sexual assault allegations. Investigators are seeking to interview law enforcement officials in connection with the FBI's search of Donald Trump's Mar-a-Lago estate as part of a Florida-based inquiry aimed to establish a conspiracy against the Republican president. On Wall Street, the Dow down by 703 points, the Nasdaq dropped 263, the S&P lower by 66. More details at srnnews.com.
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4: Tonight will be partly cloudy with a low of 61. Tomorrow, expect partly sunny skies and pleasant conditions with a high of 80. Tomorrow night will be partly cloudy with a low of 64. I'm meteorologist Jason Caterina on Faith Talk 1500 and 101.5 FM, online at faithtalkdetroit.com.
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6: This is Max Licato. 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Yet God wants us to trust Him day by day. Elijah's word to the widow is God's word to us. The jar of flour will not be used up, and the jug of oil will not run dry. Elijah spoke to her with faith. She responded in faith. She turned and obeyed. In order to swim upstream in a downstream culture, we, like the widow, have to make a choice. Will we obey God? When you are weary, God is your strength. Lonely, God is your friend. Weak, God is your provider. Fortitude follows faithful obedience. Do what the widow did. Go to the kitchen. Empty the jar of oil and flour. Trust that God who filled it today will fill it again tomorrow.
7: For God so loved the world that He gave His only begotten Son, that whoever believes in Him shall not perish but have eternal life. Let us pray together. Jesus, save me. Forgive me for all my sins. I will follow you, Jesus. If you would like prayer, you're welcome to call 267-367-LOVE. 267-367-LOVE.
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9: When George Washington accepted command of the Continental Army, Americans were fighting a king and determined not to replace one form of unchecked power with another. Washington understood the difference between authority and ownership. In 1775, he declared, "When we assume the soldier, we do not lay aside the citizen." Even as commander of America's army, Washington remembered that he remained one of the people, and that the power entrusted to him was never his to keep. He did not fight to rule America. He fought so Americans could govern themselves. Washington's example gave the young nation something more than victory. It gave America a standard for leadership. Those who hold power must remain accountable to the people they serve, because in a free nation, leadership is not ownership. It is a duty and a trust.
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12: Many churches are simply afraid to talk about spiritual warfare, but the battle over souls is being raged in the heavenlies. 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
13: 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And while you're there, look for Pastor Brian's book, Unlimited Grace. Dr. Chappell reminds us of the power and mercy of God's grace that motivates and inspires us to serve our Heavenly Father. 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
12: You know, every church age has its particular challenges. The Reformation, it was all about what saves you, your works or Christ's work. We recognize that there was a time that the Christians so dealt with is if you affirm faith in me, you die, or your family's left destitute, and courage will be required such as you never imagined to claim the name of Jesus Christ. And in our age, it's the sexual challenges. So that, as others have said, we're the new moral outlaws by saying, I believe what the Bible says. And it's so difficult that we have a common mistake, often even in the church, because it's fed by news and philosophies and college classrooms and entertainment world, that if you're struggling with something that you did not choose, you're not guilty. It's okay. As long as it was not your choice, that lifestyle, that decision, the way you live, well, it wasn't your choice. So it's okay. And we, with polite boldness, have to say, humbly with the scriptures, how far are you willing to take that if you did not choose it. It's okay. So if your child hits and lies, you didn't teach him that. There was something about what the psalmist said, in sin did my mother conceive me. This is my fallen nature. Do you say, oh, well, hey, it's just your fallen nature, so go ahead and lie. Hurt other people. It wasn't your choice, so it's okay. What about the priest or the pastor who says, I lust for children. I don't even want to. But, you know, I was just born this way. I was just made this way. Is it okay with you? If we deal with the abuser who says, it was just the way I was raised. I don't know any other way. Not my fault. It's what my dad did to me. Do we say, it's okay, you didn't choose it? That tortuous childhood in which you were, you didn't choose it, so it's okay. No, we are believers. And what we believe is what the Holy Spirit is revealing to every single one of us is a broken, fallen nature, not to make us feel guilty, but to say, there is hope for you. Greater is he that's in you than he that's in the world. So we repent of our struggles and we seek Christ for strength, the one who promises us that he will give us gospel hope and gospel power, that we don't just say we're sorry, we say there is hope for the future. Tomorrow does not have to be like yesterday. I can be changed. I can be renewed. And so I repent of what is not right in me. And by the way, that is every single one of us who have things that are not right in us that we did not choose. And we still say, God, forgive me and God, change me. By the power that is in your Son, Jesus Christ, indwelling me by the Spirit. So change me. Just one more word on this. I mean, we have a parents' conference later this week, and because of some dynamics in my extended family, Kathy and I were talking just to ourselves in the kitchen just a few days ago, and we said, you know, as much as we see these struggles, here's what we know. Virtually every parent does the best they can. I mean, nobody holds up an infant and says, you know, how can I mess up this baby's life? People do the best they can, but they can make wrong choices. They can have disordered thoughts. Praise God, he has given us his word to say, here's what a sound mind is. Here are solid answers. And a parenting conference, it's not going to solve every problem. It won't have all the answers, but at least we say, we are not left helpless. Here's biblical instruction. Here's the sound mind of God that he has given to his people. So I'm not left to my own wisdom. I'm not left to my own devices. Here's how God is providing for us. There is hope for us, and we claim it. What does that peace and that dignity and that hope for the future look like? I think of the recent testimony of Lindsay Snyder, the CEO of In-N-Out Burger, the fast food chain. She's only 37, but ranked number 3 among CEOs in this nation for product and culture of her company. No one would have imagined it just a few years ago. After the untimely death of her father, she struggled with alcohol,

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4: Well, for that reason, the Savior says, no, the physical realm is mine too. You know what happens next? I think there's a synagogue ruler who comes to Jesus. Verse 23, he says, my little daughter is at the point of death. Come, lay your hands on her so that she can be made well and live. Now put yourself in the position of the disciples. Jesus. Temple ruler, coming to get your help. This is opportunity. I mean, we've been following this outcast rabbi for so long, and now he's suddenly got credibility. The synagogue ruler comes to Jesus, and he asks for healing, help for his daughter. And what's better, we know he can do it. Isn't this great? We'll get credibility and people will pay attention to us and we'll have significance. No more Motel 6. No more eating out of dumpsters and wheat fields. I mean, this is our moment. And they encourage Jesus, and Jesus begins to follow the temple ruler. And then. Verse 25. There was a woman who had a discharge of blood for 12 years, suffered much under many physicians, and spent all that she had and was no better, but rather getting worse. Now, you know, that day, that age, that time, this was not just embarrassing. This was declaring her impure. You cannot worship God. The reality is there is some hidden sin in your life that is causing this affliction, or everything would be right. You are to blame. You cannot worship with us. We don't even want you around us. And in her isolation, verse 28, she says, if I touch even his garments, I will be made well. And immediately the flow of blood dried up, and she felt in her body that she was healed of her disease. And Jesus, perceiving in himself that power had gone out from him, immediately turned about in the crowd and said, who touched my garments? And his disciples said, you see the crowd pressing around you, and you say, who touched me? Translation, Jesus, temple ruler, let's get going. What do you mean, who touched you? And Jesus, the creator of the universe, turns to find a woman, outcast, ostracized, impure, and trembling, and says, sister, be at peace. There it is again. You can be at peace, knowing that God is at work.
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0: I've mentioned to you before, I heard a sermon some years ago by David Jeremiah, and he said something in the moment I thought, I'm not sure that's right. But the more that I have experienced pastoring, the more I think he is right. And here's what he said. He said, if you're a believer and you knew everything that God does about your circumstances, what led to them, what's happening now, and the impact for eternity of how you will handle those circumstances, that nothing will enter your life that you yourself would not choose if you knew everything that God does. Now, I really struggle with that. But then I recognize this woman, for all the pain, becomes a witness of the power of Christ for centuries to come. God has not abandoned you. He is working in and with and for you. I think of some of our wheelchair greeters in this sanctuary whose smiles will not be pushed from their faces as they testify of the glory and the goodness of this place despite the damage to their bodies. And I say, what's God doing? But bringing glory to himself by those who understand God has purpose yet. And we, that's just your explanation for, you know, miracles because you haven't got one today. Well, that's not true. I mean, we look at the Bible and we just have this perception. These miracles are just happening all the time, just one after another. There's miracles all over in the Bible. We don't have to believe that's happening. Really? No, that's actually a false perception. Again, I've said to you before, the miracles of the Bible are happening in bursts of roughly 400 to 500 year cycles. And when Matthew, in his genealogy, explaining where Jesus comes, talks about those 14 generations between the major eras of the Bible, and the first major era where the first burst of miracles are occurring is where God is establishing his people through the patriarchs. I will create a people to love, not because they deserve it. These are, after all, the most stiff-necked and ugly people in the world at his time. And I'm going to save them. If I can save the Jews, I can save anybody. And Jesus is showing us to confirm that reality, the great outpouring of the miracles. And what's going to happen next? When he delivers those people and shows them the law of a safe path which they can walk for all their lives, the next great series of miracles that accompany the Exodus. And then there's the next great burst when the kingdom begins to be established. And God is saying, not only have I sent a deliverer for you, not only have I shown you the way to go through the law, but I'm going to establish a kingdom through you. And it will ultimately become an eternal kingdom. And the next great burst of miracles, when is that? It's right here now. Jesus has come. And there's this burst of miracles to authenticate who he is. I believe there's going to be one more great burst. When do you think that might be? When he returns. Now, won't all be good? Right? We are told at that point there will be miracles performed by charlatans and evil of such great magnitude that even the elect would believe if what? If it were possible. I mean, I'm recognizing the great spiritual battle is always going to be occurring. But what that means is I'm not just looking for a miracle every day. I recognize God is authenticating what he has needed in his word for his people, of his grace, for his law, for his son. But that doesn't mean I don't believe God is working now. Listen, all things are still being conformed to good for those who love God and are called according to his purpose. That's an even greater miracle. It's not local. It's the universe being conformed to the will of God for those who love him and are called according to his purpose. Does it work really? Now, you know, I was pretty much in a lot of pain last week. And that pain kept me from going to Australia, where I was supposed to be teaching over the last 2 weeks. And I was disappointed. But in this last 10 days, there has been a major project of the church that we didn't know was coming. And I'm speaking in code for some of you in the room. If I had not been here, I cannot imagine trying to navigate what we have been navigating from the other side of the world. Could it be possible that the King of the universe knew what was best? Knew what was right, and he was working far beyond my wisdom or even my desires. So that as we think about what David Jeremiah would say, there's nothing that happens in life that you yourself would not choose if you knew all that God knows, protecting you from harm, maybe great spiritual harm that you may not even be aware of, preparing preparing you for future battles, using you to proclaim the reality of his power and his love, so that even you look back in the rearview mirror and say, look what God did. I had no idea what he was doing through the worst of things to bring about all things together for good. What a blessing. What a matter of faith in what God is doing. And when I think about that, I think he's not just working on the physical plane. He's not just working on the spiritual plane. He is working for eternity. His vision is from eternal past to eternal future. And he is orchestrating all of that. So you recognize this eternal realm is just kind of unveiled for us as the woman is healed and Jesus goes on to Jairus' house, the temple synagogue ruler. Verse 35 and 36, but as they are going, word comes, your daughter is dead. Why trouble the teacher any further? But overhearing what they said, Jesus said to the ruler of the synagogue, don't fear, believe. And of course, the people didn't believe. They laughed when Jesus said, the child is not dead, but sleeping. Now, he's not even there yet. How he gets that diagnosis is he knows who he is and what he can do. Verse 41, taking her by the hand, he said to her, Talitha kumi, which means little girl, I say to you, arise. And immediately the girl got up and began walking, for she was 12 years of age, and they were immediately overcome with amazement. And Jesus said, verse 43, give her something to eat. She's whole again. And they're amazed, but they're at peace now that our daughter's back. God is doing amazing things. And even as that girl is awakened, in the language of the current time, some of us just need to get woke again. Just wake up. There is more than the world that is before your eyes. Beyond your math and beyond your test tube, there is a spiritual reality that deep down in your heart, you know it. And when you know it, you just see things differently. I think of New Orleans Saints linebacker, Demario Davis, who some of you know wore a headband under his helmet a few weeks ago in a game that said, man of God, I'm a follower of Jesus Christ, man of God, and was fined $7,000. For breaking the NFL dress code, for not patriotic, not charitable, not political messages. So how did he respond with his gospel glasses on, seeing beyond the immediate? He said, nobody wants to lose money. But I think any time the conversation about God is brought up, especially in these times, it is always positive. If he can get glory from it, he is in control of the whole situation. God and I are still good. I love it. It's not just resentment. It's not, we're just victims of our times. It's the powerful belief that all the realms are in Christ's power. He is over the spiritual. He is over the physical. And in the strange conflation of those reality, he is moving the eternal. And when we believe that, we go through trial and difficulty and things we can't explain, and we say, this is my Father's world. And to my listening ears, all nature sings and round me rings the music of the spheres. My God, is at work? I believe it. And it gives me hope to keep walking and keep moving through the most awful things. When I put on my gospel glasses and I see what God is teaching me by the reality of the realm control of his Son. God, teach us. You've not given us a spirit of fear, but of power and love and a sound mind. Make us proclaimers for this King of the realms, we pray, in Jesus' name.
1: Friend, this is Pastor Brian with a final word of encouragement for you. If you don't have a church home currently where people are regularly praying for you, I would love to pray for you today, even as I encourage you to find the place where you can worship and pray for others in the same way. Heavenly Father, Your word tells us that your eyes go to and fro throughout the whole earth to show yourself strong in behalf of those who love you. That means that your eyes are on me and my friends right now. And just as your eye is on the sparrow that needs your provision and care, your eye is on this child of yours for whom I am praying. You showed that love most surely when you sent Jesus to love us and to die for our sins. If you paid such a high price to claim us for your heart, then there is no way that you won't care for us now. 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So we claim the peace of Jesus and we pray to you in Jesus' name. Amen.
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2: 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I'm Sharon Knotts, thanking you for joining us today, because we know faith comes by hearing, and hearing by the Word of God. Today's message, The Language of God, is a captivating recital of the creative power of God's spoken Word. We are told in Hebrews 11:3 that the worlds were framed by the Word of God, and in Hebrews 1:3, we're told they are upheld by the Word of God. In both verses, word in Greek is rhema, which is the spoken word of God. This opens up a vista of revelation from creation to the spirit of faith that believers speak in, the language of God.
3: Faith comes by hearing, and hearing by the word of God. You know that by there, by that little preposition that, you know, who cares about a little preposition by? Well, I do. Let me tell you why. Because in the Greek, it's the word ek. E-K. We bring it over into the English as X. You see that sign there? It says exit. It means out of it. Out of it you go. You go out of it. Amen? So now bring it into this verse. Faith comes by hearing, and hearing by the word of God. Faith comes out of it. Out of hearing the word of God. Amen? And let me tell you this. I can't forget about this little nugget. In this particular verse, Romans 10:17, faith comes by hearing the word of God. Word is rhema. Rhema, spoken word of God. Of course it's rhema. Why wouldn't it be? We're hearing it. That's why you need to come to church and hear the word of God, in addition to your own reading the word of God in your own devotional and study time. You need to hear the word of God. Amen? Because the hearing of the word of God, God built it that way. He made it that way so that when you hear it, it generates faith. Why? Because within the word of God is God's own faith. The faith by which he created everything. He put his own faith in there. And I so much want to go to this, an example of Jesus, but I don't have enough time to develop it, so I won't go there. But I'll just give you a little tiny clue that there was a place where Jesus said to the disciples, have the faith of God. Amen. And it was a tremendous lesson on speaking faith. Have the faith of God. In other words, have God's kind of faith. Amen. And it comes by hearing the word of God. So faith is the language of God. God believed his own word when he said, light be. He believed it would happen, and it did. And when you hear it, that faith comes. That's why I'm here this morning preaching this, so that you can hear it, so that you can believe it, so that you can speak it. And if you think you've told me so much stuff, my brain is going round and round, and I can't remember half of it. Which I understand, because I spent hours putting this together, and I'm giving it to you in an hour or less. Well, you can always get the CD and keep hearing it and hearing it and hearing it. Amen. So we've got to continually hear the word of God, and we've got to continue to speak God's word over our lives. We do it when we pray, faithful prayers. When you pray prayers where you go through the whole history of every bad thing that's happened to you, you can get up and feel worse afterwards than when you started. How many understand what I just said? You know, it's okay. You got to be specific in your request, and you have to tell the Lord exactly what you're requesting. So you have to give him the gist of what you're requesting and be specific. But when you go on and on about how it made you feel and how you feel right now and you don't know about this and that, you actually pray doubt. And you can feel worse afterwards. So we continue to speak God's word over our lives when we pray. When we sing songs with good words in them. Amen? With good words in them. I'm picky about some of my songs. You know, I have to be, because I like the songs that have God's word in them. You know, I'm not saying that you only can, you know, sing out of a hymn book that was written in the 1800s. I'm not saying that. But I'm going to tell you, if you look at the words of the songs that were written back in the day, they're full of scripture. You wouldn't even have to own a Bible, and you could read some of those hymns and get saved. Amen? So, a lot of songs today, you have to listen to over half of it before you figure out if it's a Christian song. You're waiting to hear something about God or Jesus. Amen? If the songs are always focused on the singer and the person, what they feel, how bad I am, oh, it was terrible. You know, you'd say that, but then let's move on to the good part. Let's get to the part of victory. Let's get to the part where we glorify God. Amen? Every praise is to our God. God, my healer. God, my savior. God, my redeemer. We can pray God's word over our life, and we can sing God's word over our life. And hey, one of my favorite ways is to quote it to the devil. I don't have to tell God what he said in his word. He knows. But boy, do I like to tell the devil. Amen? I like to remind him. So, it's the language of creation. When Moses wrote the creation account, he wrote it in Hebrew. How many know that? The book of Genesis was written in Hebrew. It is the language of creation. It is the language that God spoke to his prophets. You know, I find it interesting. Let me just throw this out there. Remember when Paul was accosted by Jesus on the road of Damascus and he fell off his horse and was blinded, and Jesus spoke to him out of heaven? Paul made it a particular note to say, he spoke to me in Hebrew. I don't know why, but that catches my attention, because everything that Paul wrote, he wrote in Greek. He was a Greek scholar of high esteem, amen? But he said he spoke to me in Hebrew. It's like Jesus says, I'm getting down here personal with you, Paul. I'm going to talk to you in the language of creation, the language of the Bible. Now, you know that Israel, because of all their disobedience, they were always going into exile, into bondage. And their last great bondage was to Rome, which was happening in the time of Jesus Christ. And we know that Jesus prophesied and said, oh, you see this great, wonderful temple, and you see all this beauty? He said, I'm telling you, not one stone will be left upon another. And his disciples said, oh, Jesus, wait a minute. What are you talking about? Not one stone will be left upon another. Why, it took Herod 46 years to build this temple. Look how great it is. And Jesus said, that's what I'm telling you. There won't be one stone left upon another. And it was only 40 years after Jesus' death that it came to pass. When one of the Roman emperors came in there and had sent his general, Titus, and they destroyed the temple. They destroyed it. Set it on fire. They destroyed the city. They took a lot of Jews captive. And the ones that didn't get captive were scared and ran, and they were dispersed. They ran clear out of not just Jerusalem. They ran out of Israel, Judea, and they ran and were dispersed all over Europe, even out into the east, the eastern nations. That's why that you will find in a lot of nations where you wouldn't expect it, you'll find enclaves of people that follow the Jewish faith. They have found people in Africa that are honoring and going by the Jewish faith because they were dispersed in all these places. Amen? Even as far as China. So they were dispersed. The nation was dead. The nation died, and the language died. The Jews were scattered, all these nations. They began to speak the language wherever they were dispersed. If they were dispersed throughout Europe, then they were speaking the languages of Europe. Amen? And Hebrew essentially died. It became a dead language. You know, like Latin is dead today. although the doctors still use it sometimes in their medical practices, and they learn the Latin names of, you know, all of the sign stuff. But the language is dead. Well, Hebrew was dead. It was essentially dead. But God prophesied through his prophet Zephaniah in Zephaniah 3:9, and he said that he would return to the people a pure language that they may call upon the name of the Lord to serve him with one consent. Now, these people are scattered all over the place. And God said that when he brought them back together, there's going to be a time, and you can read, you know, all the prophets, Jeremiah, Isaiah, they all tell about when the Jews will be regathered, that when they would, that God would return to them a pure language. Well, in 1948, miraculously, Israel became a nation. And the Jews began to return from all over the world. By then, of course, the New World was discovered. There were Jews as far away as Argentina, down in South America. Many Jews, of course, in America and Canada and all over the world, the Jews began to come back to Israel. And do you know that when they were returning to Israel, that they spoke 66 different languages? So how are they going to become a cohesive nation speaking 66 languages? How many know that's not going to happen? We see a lot of things today printed in English and Spanish. But what if everything had to be printed in 66 languages? You go to the airport and you're trying to read where you're supposed to be doing, and you got to find your language in 66 languages. Amen?
2: Amen. What an engaging word of the Lord, the language of God. God had so much faith in his own word that he literally spoke the worlds into creation, according to Hebrews 11:3. And all these millennia later, every one of them remain exactly where he put them by that same spoken word. Hebrews 1:3 says they are upheld by his spoken word. The Greek word rhema has had much attention in Christian teaching, but some have been disappointed. They spoke what they thought was faith, but did not see the desired results. Everyone who has received the spirit of faith will believe and will speak. Paul said in 2 Corinthians 4:13, I believe and therefore I have spoken. It is possible to speak the word of God and not believe, but it is impossible to believe and not speak. This is the law of faith. When it believes God's word, it speaks. And God's word is alive and active, creative and powerful. When God says something, it will come to pass if it only requires his faith in his own word. But when it comes to his promises in his word to us, it requires that we also have faith in his word. God requires that we also believe. Faith is the supernatural language of God that he imparts to us through his word. Within the seed of his word is his faith, and his faith speaks. When we have it, we also speak, and we profess, Paul said in Hebrews, we say the same thing that God said in his word. The language of God can be ordered on CD for a love gift of $10 or more for the radio ministry. 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
5: Welcome to the Concepts of Faith broadcast. We have again today my daughter Annette with me, and we're going to be talking about one of my favorite subjects, and I know you'll be blessed by it. We're going to be talking about calling things that are not as though they were. This is a principle of the Bible that got me from poverty to the blessings of God in a couple of 3 years after I got a hold of it and just began to do it. So we're going to talk about that. And I want to begin with some foundation scriptures. In the book of Romans, the 4th chapter, verse 3, it says, "What saith the scriptures? Abraham believed God, and it was counted to him for righteousness." Now, in the Old Testament, it says Abraham believed in the Lord, and it was counted to him for righteousness. Abram believed in the Lord, but Abraham believed God. Same man, all right, but it's a different time frame. And we're going to talk about why that was. It says, Abraham believed God, it was counted to him for righteousness. Now, when you come over to the 13th verse, it says, "For the promise that he should be heir of the world was not to Abraham or to his seed through the law, but through the righteousness of faith." Now, this is important to understand. It didn't come through the law. It came through the righteousness which is of faith. And the righteousness which is of faith comes by speaking and proclaiming and saying. That's how we become righteous. We enter into the grace of God. The only way you enter into the grace of God, through faith. So he's going to enter in not through the law, but through the righteousness which is of faith. And I'll mention it here. We'll get to it after a while. But in Romans, the 10th chapter, Paul said, "The word is nigh thee, is in thy mouth and in thy heart." That is the word of faith which we preach. So first it's in your mouth, and the righteousness which is of faith says, the word is nigh me. In other words, it's close to me as getting it in my mouth and speaking it into my heart. When I went to school, and probably when you went to school, they'd make us quote the multiplication tables back and forth to one another until we knew them by heart. They knew then that if you say it long enough audibly with your voice, it'll get on the inside of you. Then you don't have to count apples and oranges and take away three to find out what you got left and count them. It's a mathematical law. We're talking about a law of faith and how God taught this law to Abraham. Now, he tried to teach it to Abram, but it didn't take. Abram would not say what God said about him. And I've seen some people, and you have too, they'll say, "Well, I wouldn't say that God has met my need according to his riches in glory because I might be lying." Don't worry about it. It won't happen because you don't have faith as a seed. It happens only when you believe, doubt not in your heart, and you have what you say. So if you don't have faith to say it, that means you don't have faith. Faith gives substance to things hoped for. Now, come down to the 16th verse. "Therefore it is of faith that it might be by grace to the end, the promise might be sure to all the seed, not to that only which is the law, but that also which is the faith of Abraham, who is the father of us all." He's called the father of our faith. "As it is written, I have made thee a father of many nations before him whom he believed, even God, who quickeneth the dead and calleth those things which be not as though they were." God taught Abraham to call things that are not as though they were. Now, what does it mean to call things that are not?
6: What was not manifest in Abram's life.
5: That's right.
6: Was an error. And so what did God do? He changed his name.
5: Changed his name. Forced the man to say what God said about him.
6: So instead of being called Abram, he's now called Abraham, which means father of many nations. And Abram was not the father of many nations. When he was called Abraham, it took a while for Abraham, the father of many nations, to see the manifestation. But God called him Abraham because God called that which was not into existence by saying it.
5: Yeah. When God changes your name's changed. I mean, you know, you've got to tell everybody what God said about you. And this was the problem that happened. Now, if you go back into Genesis, and I don't want to take a lot of time on this, but it'll help you. You'll find that God gave him the promise when he was 75 years old, said he's going to have a worldwide ministry, bless all the nations of the earth. And everybody that blessed him would be blessed, and them that cursed him would be cursed. Well, that thing is still going on. But here's Abram. He is 75 years old. He comes out and takes Lot with him. You know, God told him, come out from among your kin. Sometimes you got to get away from your unbelieving kin folks. You're going to believe God. And when he separated from Lot, the Lord said to him, said, you look to the east, west, north, and south. Said, I'm going to give you everything you can see. Now, that was a physical land to them, the land of Canaan. But today, our promised land are the promises of this new covenant. One of the greatest truth in this New Testament is before we get to page one. It says, the New Testament of our Lord and Savior Jesus Christ. Last will and testament. So that's important. We don't get it when we die. We get it when he died. And he set it in motion. And all the promises of God, the Apostle Paul says, is yes and amen. But what are we saying about it? So if you don't have the promise of God manifest in your life, what do? You call for it. It's that simple. And why are you calling it? Because it's not manifest. And you know, sometimes people, you hear them say it, well, how could you say, why do you say you heal when you're sick? It's all the more reason you ought to say it. You call it for what you don't have.
6: Well, if you call for what you do have, then what are you going to do? You're going to reinforce it. You're reinforcing what you have. So the more you call for what you have, I'm sick, I'm sick, I'm sick, or I'm poor, or I'm this, or I'm that, then the more you're going to have that. Quite some time ago, I spoke with a Native American man, and in our discussion, somehow I sort of explained to him your teaching about words, and he said, well, English is the language of fear. I said, well, what do you mean? And he's from the Pueblos in New Mexico, and he studied language quite extensively, and he said, well, you people, when you have something in your body, you say, oh, it's my arthritis. Or you say, oh, I have the flu, or I have diabetes. And he said, when you say that, now he wasn't talking about on the basis of the word either, but he said, when you say that, he said, then it's yours. It makes it manifest, or it becomes a part of you. He said, the way we look at it is, if there's something going on in our body, it's an energy that's just passing through. And we say it's passing through. In other words, you would say, I'm fluing. I don't have the flu, but I'm fluing right now, but it's going, see?
5: In other words, you're saying this too shall pass.
6: Right. So he said, you, when you say, I have this disease, or I am diabetic, or I have cancer, or I am this, or I am that, then you are stopping that energy that could leave.
5: Taking possession of it,
6: and then it becomes a part of your baggage, so to speak. Mm-hmm. So you're calling it, you're taking possession of something you don't want.
5: And then people say, yeah, but you just have to say it like it is. Now, you know, being a farmer for 29 years, I see how ridiculous that is, because I bought a farm one time that was grown up in Johnson grass. On a tractor, you couldn't hardly see over the Johnson grass. Now, wouldn't it have been foolish if I'd have said, well, you know, we're going to have to sow it like it is. We can't plant anything but Johnson grass. I'd like to plant cotton, but you have to sow it like it is. That don't make any sense at all. It certainly don't make any dollars.
6: No.
5: But it's so foolish for people to say, well, you just have to say it like it is. No, you don't. That's what the world has told you all these years. You sow it the way you want it, and words are seeds. So Abram had the promise, and God said to him, now, you look to the east, west, north, south, I'm going to give you everything you can see. Did you realize that that was a physical land, but our promises or the promises of the new covenant, and God will still give you everything you can see that he's promised you in this book. If you can get it on the inside of you, you can live out the reality of it. How do you get it in there? Paul said it, in your mouth and in your heart. It's got to be in your mouth. You got to speak it and proclaim it. How does faith come? Faith cometh by hearing. The more you hear it, it'll come more quickly if you hear yourself saying it.
6: So when you're confessing the scriptures on healing and you declare, by the stripes of Jesus, I am healed, then you're saying, I am healed, not I'm sick. You're saying, I am healed. You're calling for what you want, not for what you don't want. What you don't want is to be sick. So you don't say, I am sick, thereby claiming it. You're calling for healing. By the stripes of Jesus, I am healed.
5: In the Old Testament, the scripture says, let the weak say I'm strong. Say the very opposite of what is if it lines up with the Word of God. But most people just side in with whatever's happening to them. And I think where this comes from, it's from Greek mythology. People tend to believe, and some churches teach it, that whatever happens to you in life is God's will for you. Well, you don't find that in the Bible. You find it in Greek mythology. They thought there's 300 million gods up in heaven working like puppeteers to cause everything to happen on earth. So if it happens to you, it's God's will. No. If that were true, there wouldn't be any need to resist the devil, would they?
6: Right.
5: Just buddy up with him. You know, and that's what most people do. They wouldn't dare resist it because it might be God. If it's sickness of God, then they'll tell you the sickness is teaching them something. Yeah, it'll teach you you don't want to be sick.
6: That's right.
5: I guarantee you. But this principle of calling things that are not is sort of like this quantum physics we talked about on some of the other broadcasts. It's kind of far out for some people because they haven't studied this in the Scripture. But when you follow the teaching of Jesus, he followed this pattern and he called things that are not as though they were until they were. In all of his ministry, he operated in that. Another thing that we see when we study Abram and Abraham, God told Abram, I'll give you everything you can see. And the way we make decisions is what we see ourselves doing. If I go to praying about something, meditating the Word, confessing the Word over it, if I don't have any great revelation about it, whether I should do it or not do it, I just stop and ask myself, what do I see myself doing? Now, if you put the right word in here, you'll see yourself doing the right thing, either doing it or not doing it. But if you don't put the right word in here, if you put the wrong words in there, you may see yourself doing it when you're not supposed to do it, and you're going to be in a heap of trouble because some people prophesy, well, you see, I'll invest this money, I'll lose every dime I put in it. Well, they talk themselves into things sometimes and prophesy the very thing, and they live out the reality of it.
6: That's true. I've seen so many people that they don't have the God inside image, the image that God gives us in His Word, that we are led by the Spirit of God.
5: And we're out of time, and what are we offering today?
6: Well, we have a wonderful DVD called Calling Things That Are Not, and that is a single DVD. It's offer number 2856. It's $15 plus the $4 shipping. Actually, you recorded this in a meeting. It's just tremendous. I would highly recommend that if you haven't heard this message, you need to hear it. It's offer number 2856, Calling Things That Are Not. Those are some good teaching, Calling Things That Are Not.
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9: With SRN News, I'm Keith Peters in Washington. The U.S. military says the Asia-based USS George Washington aircraft carrier is now operating in the Middle East. The ship is relieving the long-deployed USS Abraham Lincoln following reports of mental health challenges and supply shortages aboard while it was supporting the Iran war. The Lincoln's deployment has included a record-setting uninterrupted time at sea of more than 250 days. California State Senator Aisha Wahab has secured victory in a special election to serve the rest of former Representative Eric Swalwell's House term, which ends in January. Wahab defeated Bay Area Rapid Transit Director Melissa Hernandez in the special election on the state's 14th district. On Wall Street, the Dow down by 703 points, the Nasdaq dropped 263. More details at srnnews.com.
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13: When George Washington accepted command of the Continental Army, Americans were fighting a king and determined not to replace one form of unchecked power with another. Washington understood the difference between authority and ownership. In 1775, he declared, "When we assume the soldier, we do not lay aside the citizen." Even as commander of America's army, Washington remembered that he remained one of the people and that the power entrusted to him was never his to keep. He did not fight to rule America. He fought so Americans could govern themselves. Washington's example gave the young nation something more than victory. It gave America a standard for leadership. Those who hold power must remain accountable to the people they serve, because in a free nation, leadership is not ownership. It is a duty and a trust.
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0: This is What's Right, What's Left with Pastor Ernie Sanders.
6: Good evening and welcome to another edition of What's Right, What's Left, the legendary voice of the Christian resistance on this 20th day of August 2026. And this is Pledge Week, Pledge Week, Pledge Week, folks. And so I'm going to just right out of the chute give you the phone numbers. 888-281-1110 or 216-901-0933. Now tonight, back there, our faithful volunteers in the phone booth, Eric Thayer, Carl Klein, and little Lisa Eggman.
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6: And right here live with me in the studio, co-host tonight, the elder, Randall Barkley.
9: Good evening, everyone. Jesus is Lord.
6: Amen. A couple things we wanted to say is, we got a... Tuesday was not a good night because, and it was my fault because I forgot all about, we got into the scripture. We got so engraved in scripture, we forgot to give the number out for almost 40 minutes. And so we got way behind and hopefully we can make it out tonight. Now, as far as who's going to be the first caller tonight, I just have a hunch. This is just a hunch. It's all that is going to be. A lady from Ohio. That's now. Who do you think might be the first caller?
9: Well, I don't know about the first caller, but I know the first donor would be me, $100.
6: All right, very good. There you go. He got that one. He fixed it. It was a very good. So put him down. Put him down as first caller. We're going to start out tonight. We have a lady, one of the wonderful ladies from Doers of the Word Church, Sue Bear. Is in the hospital tonight, Randy, and she's got heart problems. And I don't want to get into all the details, but mm-hmm. She definitely needs our prayers. So, folks, you know how we always tell you around the country out there, those that show mercy receive it.
9: Mm-hmm.
6: And let me tell you, there's a lot of power in prayer if you realize, if you only realize just how much. The whole point of it is believing, mm-hmm. if you believe. And so I want you all to join in with me and believe for a healing for Sue. Let's pray. Heavenly Father, Lord God, Sue, we know Sue is a lovely Christian lady. We know she loves you, Lord. We know, well, she hasn't been to church as often as she should be, but we want you to know out there, all you folks from coast to coast, that she loves the Lord with all her heart, and she could really, right now, tonight, we're asking you, Lord, to touch Sue, to give her a complete and total healing, Lord, to get her back on her feet, get her back in church, and Lord, we're asking that you use her in a mighty, mighty way, Lord, placing up crowns in glory right up until the time you take her home. This we ask in Jesus' name. Amen. Mm. All right, we're going to start pick up where we left off. The title of the message was Duty to Disobey, and we left off in James chapter 4 and with verse 10. James chapter 4 and verse 10. And so you want to read it verse by verse, Randy?
9: Certainly. James 4 chapter 10 or
6: James 4, verse 10.
9: Verse 10, yeah. Humble yourselves in the sight of the Lord, and he shall lift you up.
6: Okay. What was the very, very first sin that was ever committed?
9: That would have been pride, right?
6: Sin of pride. And who committed that sin?
9: Satan or Lucifer at that time, yeah.
6: Right. And he became Satan when he mm-hmm. did that. Now, did you know that, see, we don't think about it all the time, but there are actually people that will tell you how proud they are of being as humble as they are.
9: Right, that's like an oxymoron.
6: Yeah, but yeah, and folks, believe it or not, there are people out there that say that. I'm proud to be a humble person.
9: Okay? Mm.
6: But anyhow, and you're right, it's kind of like an oxymoron. He goes on to say, go read verse 11.
9: It says, speak not evil one of another, brethren. He that speaketh evil of his brother and judgeth his brother, speaketh evil of the law and judgeth the law. But if thou judge the law, thou art a doer of the law. Thou art not a doer of the law, but a judge.
6: Okay, so now, is he talking about the letter of the law or the spirit of the law?
9: I'm looking at that, I would believe he's talking about the letter, but you...
6: Well, he, remember, this is the apostle. Well, this is James here, and James, remember what they called it, the straw epistle?
9: Okay.
6: Okay, he was, we know that we're not under the letter of the law, but
9: right.
6: we're under the spirit.
9: Spirit.
6: But,
9: mm-hmm.
6: Would that not be a violation, actually, of both of the laws?
9: Yeah, I believe it, yeah. I believe it could be, yeah.
6: All righty, so go ahead and read verse 12.
9: There is one lawgiver who is able to save and to destroy. Who art thou that judgest another?
6: All right. Now, you know, there's many things in the Bible that seem contradictory,
9: mm-hmm.
6: if you look at them. I mean, a whole lot.
9: Right.
6: Because right here, he tells you that there is one lawgiver who is able to save and to destroy. Who art thou that judgest?

0: Life can be messy, but you don't have to figure it out alone.
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4: He's telling you, we're going to judge angels, are we not?
5: Right.
4: Okay. Here he's telling you not to judge your brother, mm-hmm. not to judge your brother. So that's different than what when he yeah. uses the phrase. Then in 1 Corinthians chapter 1, he's referring to that we are to judge everything because we have the heart of Christ, okay?
5: Right.
4: So when he's talking about that, he's talking about... like being like-minded with Christ. Okay. Mm-hmm. Now, he goes on to say, verse 13, go ahead.
5: Okay, real quick on that, though, because yeah, I believe it's in 1 Corinthians 6, isn't that as well, where he talks about why is it that you go to law against your brother?
4: Exactly.
5: Why can't you judge in these smallest matters? So I believe that he's also definitely referring to judging righteous judgment, but then we also know the scripture tells us that it's not that we don't judge, but that you have to make sure that you don't have a beam in your eye before right. you try to...
4: Well, that's what when the Lord Jesus says, this is where a lot of times, and of course, if you've ever been preaching out at the abortion mills, Boyd,
5: mm-hmm.
4: you always hear they come in, they know that little passage that
5: right.
4: somebody, judge not lest you be judged,
5: right.
4: but they don't remember, if they keep on reading, mm-hmm. he's not telling them not to judge.
5: Right.
4: He's telling them when you judge, use righteous judgment.
5: Exactly.
4: And so don't hold somebody up to a higher standard than yourself. Oh, boy.
5: Yeah.
4: Randy pledges 100. You're not you're not a woman from Ohio.
5: No, I'm not.
4: Okay. I knew that right away. I'm one of those ones. Not only can I tell you what a woman is, I can tell you what a woman's not.
5: Not exactly.
4: Okay. There you go. Keith in... Indiana pledges 50. Thank you,
5: all
4: Keith.
5: All right, Keith.
4: All righty. The numbers are 888-281-1110 or 216-901-0933. That's 216-901-0933. And so we go ahead and read verse 13.
5: It says, go to now. Ye that say today or tomorrow, we will go into such a city and continue there a year and buy and sell and get gain.
4: And so he's making a point there. Do we have a tendency to think that, you know, we accomplish all this stuff on our own, you know, that we're living totally independent?
5: Yeah, okay. I think we can do that.
4: Yesterday we finished off with Nebuchadnezzar. Nebuchadnezzar had, he had got a rude awakening because he had given himself credit for his kept building his kingdom. And as he was proclaiming all the wonderful things he's done, God was listening. And God showed him, no, you're not so great. And so Nebuchadnezzar learned a harsh 7-year lesson.
5: Mm-hmm.
4: So the next verse explains all of that.
5: Okay. Verse 14. Whereas ye know not what shall be on the morrow, for what is your life? It is even a vapor that appeareth for a little time and then vanisheth away.
4: So when he's talking about that, it's compared to eternity. Our life compared to eternity
5: mm-hmm.
4: is but a vapor. It's here but an instant and it's gone.
5: Mm-hmm.
4: And so... who would know that other than God?
5: Only God.
4: Only yeah, God understands eternity.
5: Right? Yeah.
4: He's pre-existent,
5: yeah.
4: even before time itself.
5: Yeah.
4: Go ahead to verse 15.
5: For that ye ought to say, if the Lord will, we shall live and do this or that.
4: Okay, now I've learned... not to be perfect at it, but I've learned to do that.
5: You know? Yeah.
4: I've learned to, you know, because we have a reverence for God. God says it, listen to it, pay attention.

0: to it.
1: Yeah, instead of being presumptuous, yeah.
0: Because God is listening, just like he did with Nebuchadnezzar, isn't he? So he goes on to say, but now you rejoice in your boasting, and all such rejoicing is evil. In other words, talking about, well, I'm going to, here's what I did in the past, and here's what I'm going to do tomorrow, okay? A lot of people get upset with President Trump for doing that, okay? But he has to, in a way, I understand why he has to do it, because he has to answer back against all the negative stuff against him. And he might have a tendency to embellish a tad here and there. And but I think we've had the tendency ourselves to do very same thing. And so, but here is the key verse in all of this, because then this next verse covers a whole multitude actually called a multitude of sin. And but go ahead and read verse 17.
1: And it says, therefore to him that knoweth to do good and doeth it not, to him it is sin.
0: So now we have to decide what is good. And being good is in being continual in the Lord's will, right? If we can we use Matthew chapter 25 for a very good example? Feed the hungry.
1: Yeah.
0: House the homeless. Clothe the naked. Visit those that are sick or in prison.
1: Yeah.
0: Can we use the Good Samaritan for a good example?
1: Yes, that's a good example.
0: And so, but if we were put it in terms of what is actually good, we'd have to go to 119 Psalm. And because it tells you, Lord, God's statutes, God's laws, all of these covenants, commandments, so on and so forth. But now let's look at a list of those. Jesus preached more on sins of omission than he did sins of commission. So what does he tell you? He tells you in Proverbs 24 to rescue those being led to slaughter and drawn to death. So would that include standing up for the unborn against abortion?
1: Definitely.
0: Would that include for the elderly against euthanasia?
1: Yeah.
0: Okay. And so how about, would that include standing up for the children against pedophilia?
1: Oh, for sure. Yeah, because they're innocent.
0: Standing against the pedophiles. Would that include, one thing, would that include voting? Would that include, would failure to vote, let me read that again, therefore to him that know to do a good thing and do it not, is it, to him is it not sin?
1: Right.
0: So now, if you fail to cast your vote for the good, are you indeed casting your vote for the wicked?
1: Yeah, yeah, it'll wind up being that,
0: yeah. And so, you folks out there, because a lot of people are talking about, well, I'm so mad at Trump for the high gas prices that I'm just going to set this out. You're stupid, you know. Now, you have the right to remain stupid, okay? But, folks, let me tell you what happens. You set this out. If you profess to be a Christian, you have an obligation under to Almighty God and to your country and to your kin, to America, to vote against the wicked.
1: That would be your civic duty, right?
0: Your civic duty, right, but your Christian duty. Your Christian duty. And so, and that comes way before any other duty, doesn't it? All right, let's go over to Acts chapter 5. In Acts chapter 5, verses 29 through 32.
1: Okay. Then Peter, and the other apostles answered and said, we ought to obey God rather than men. The God of our fathers raised up Jesus, whom ye slew and hanged on a tree. Him hath God exalted with his right hand to be a prince and a savior, for to give repentance to Israel and forgiveness of sins. And we are his witnesses of these things, and so is also the Holy Ghost, whom God hath given to them that obey him.
0: Okay, so now, he here is addressing a particular sin, mm-hmm. and situation, and this is happening, this is prevalent today throughout the world. Just recently in the United Kingdom, it happens obviously a lot today in Canada, just north of our border, okay, in places where you absolutely would expect it, like North Korea, China, and not so much in Russia. Russia's got a little more, although Putin's been cracking down on Christians recently a lot. But they are told, and I've gone to jail for this. I've gone to jail for this more than once, preaching in the name of Jesus. Preaching, that's why, this is why he was there. They were in jail for preaching in the name of Jesus. Let's go back and start with verse 25. Read 25 through 28.
1: Okay. Then came one and told them, saying, behold, the men whom ye put in prison are standing in the temple and teaching the people. Then went the captain with the officers and brought them without violence, for they feared the people, lest they should have been stoned. And when they had brought them, they set them before the council, and the high priest asked them, saying, did we not straitly command you that ye should not teach in this name? And behold, ye have filled Jerusalem with your doctrine, and intend to bring this man's blood upon us.
0: So why would the high priest do that? Why would they command him not to preach in Jesus' name?
1: Because there's power in that name.
0: Remember who they said that they accused him of being Beelzebub, okay? Mm-hmm. Now, here, when Christ rose from the grave, when he rose himself from the dead, and all of the graves opened, all of these things that happened, do you think the people were all well aware of that?
1: Oh, yeah.
0: So now, this put the Pharisees and the Sadducees at total odds now with the Christians, and so here they were actually going on Sunday, the first day of the week, they were going to the temple, and they were teaching and preaching in the temple, too.
1: Yeah.
0: And so this would really had them upset. Well, you know what? Let's go a little bit further on this, because this is good. And when they heard that they were cut to the heart, and they took counsel to slay them, then stood there one in the council, a Pharisee named Gamaliel, a doctor of the law, who had a reputation among all the people, and commanded to put the apostles forth a little space, and said unto them, you men of Israel, take heed to yourself. Make a long story short, Gamaliel was the apostle Paul's teacher.
1: Right.
0: And here, Gamaliel, they listened to him. He was highly, highly respected. And he's telling them it would be a good thing not to touch these, because if, in fact, they are who they say they are, then you'll find yourself fighting against God. And do you think that put the fear in some of them?
1: Oh, yeah, yeah.
0: And most all of the very first converts were all what? Jews.
1: Jews, yeah.
0: All right, we're going to stop right there, and we got to give that number out. That number again is 8. Boy, wait a minute. The phone has been ringing. Nancy, is that Wisconsin? Nancy in Wisconsin pledges $50. Thank you, Nancy.
1: All right, Nancy.
0: 888-281-1110. And, or, do you know what I'm going to do? Right now, we got behind and I got to do it. I'm going to pledge, I pledged last night 1,000.
1: All right.
0: I'm going to pledge another 1,000 tonight.
1: All right.
0: Okay.
1: Hey.
0: And see if we can get somebody to match. Can you match my 1,000? Can we get someone to match my 1,000? Randy, if they loved you enough out there, do you think they would match your 100?
1: I think so.
0: How many people out there love old Randy, Mr. Elder Barkley?
1: I bet you Pastor Hal does.
0: You think Pastor Hal, okay, would match his? No. I had two ladies here on Tuesday night, and I told Pastor Joe was on with me.
1: Uh-huh.
0: I said, Joe, we can shake these two ladies down for 1,000. You ought to see their eyes get big, their eyes wide. But anyhow, folks, let's do it. So you're predicting, is that a prophecy? Pastor Hal is going to match Randy. Okay. Who can we get to match my 1,000? Numbers again, 888-281-1110. 216-901-0933. I know. I'm going to take a guess. I'm going to say, and I'll try it again, that we're going to have two ladies.
1: Oh, boy.
0: From Ohio that might match my 1,000.
1: All right.
0: Or at least do 500 each.
1: Yeah.
0: That might be. We think that. All right. We'll see if that happens. I certainly messed up on the first one, did I? All righty, folks. Again, 888-281-1110, 216-901-0933. Randy,
1: yes,
0: you know, we have, for years and years, on this radio program, back in the 90s, Randy, we warned people. In fact, in the 80s, we were telling people that since about 1966, there started to be a real concern about Islam, about Muslims buying up communities here and jihadist camps here in America. And then back in the late 80s, early 90s, we sent out DVDs showing you where the locations, there were like 90 jihadist training camps, and the FBI was very well aware of them. And under Slick Willie, the Clintons, they just watched them. But today, they're much, there's many, many more than ever. And they're being more and more bold. You've got a number of, I think it's about 14 Muslims now in Congress. And now they're, I think altogether there's something like 40 that are mayors of towns. We got one right here in Akron. Okay, mayors of cities, some large cities like New York, others very small cities with very small populations. But anyhow, their goal, and they've stated their goal very clearly, is to bring America under Sharia law.
1: Right, right.
0: And so we're going to play a clip. Let's go with that. And this is Senator Ted Cruz, and they're having a hearing in the Senate. But go ahead.
2: Okay. Do you swear that the testimony you're about to give before this subcommittee is the truth, the whole truth, and nothing but the truth, so help you God? All of you have answered affirmatively. You may be seated, and Ms. Burns, you may give your opening statement.
3: Chairman Cruz and members of the committee, thank you for the opportunity to testify. My name is Laura Burns, and I am a retired FBI special agent and a senior research fellow with George Washington University's Program on Extremism. A dangerous myth about foreign terrorist organizations persists in the United States, that the infrastructure supporting them exists only overseas. In reality, these support infrastructures have existed inside the U.S. for decades. They operate through financial, propaganda, and organizational support networks and commonly hide under the cover of charity, advocacy, or activism. The 2008 trial and conviction of the Holy Land Foundation and its officials exposed a broader, long-running network in the United States tied to Hamas and the Muslim Brotherhood. Evidence presented at the HLF trial included documents and wiretaps collected by the FBI for over a decade, outlined a structured Palestine committee originally made up of front groups such as the HLF, the IAP, and the UASR, which worked together to provide financial, media, and political support to Hamas. In 1993, leaders of the Palestine Committee held a meeting known as the 1993 Philadelphia meeting, which was lawfully wiretapped by the FBI. There, members of the Palestine Committee defined the scope of the conspiracy, which included supporting Hamas abroad and infiltrating universities, media, and politics here in the U.S. Why? To begin normalizing Hamas and Muslim Brotherhood extremist ideology in American society. They stated, quote, war is deception when plotting to lie to Americans. They also noted their intent to cleanse the curriculum in U.S.-based K-12 schools because, quote, we don't want our children growing up surrendering to the idea of peace with Jews. Their words. They recognized Hamas would be designated a terror organization, and they risked exposure. They agreed to continue to pursue their agenda by cloaking themselves under the cover of legitimacy. Evidence emerged at the trial that showed it was out of this conspiratorial meeting that CARE was created to protect the other elements of the Hamas support network. The network vigorously pursued its agenda. Each part had its own role. The HLF's role in the conspiracy before it was designated as a terror front in 2001 was to send money to Gaza and the West Bank to support the Hamas social infrastructure. The IAP's role was to disseminate Hamas propaganda here, and CARE's role in the conspiracy was to defend and protect the other elements of the Hamas support network and to pressure others to adopt its narratives or remain quiet. Regarding the last point, in the 1993 Philadelphia meeting, this network of individuals, in effect, plotted to silence the free speech of those who disagreed with them via intimidation. Specifically, meeting attendees agreed that they must, quote, pressure others to adopt their narratives or remain neutral. It should be noted that a co-founder of CARE, Nahad Awad, was an active participant in this conspiratorial meeting, and he remains the executive director of CARE to date. Elements within this network have evolved and rebranded, and CARE's pressure tactics are still in play. CARE and other elements of this network appear to have continued their acts in furtherance of the conspiratorial agenda, as detailed extensively in my written testimony today. For decades, narratives have been intentionally seeded into public discourse that portray terrorist organizations as resistance movements, excuse acts of violence, and intimidate critics into silence. On college campuses, in activist spaces, and across social media, slogans and rhetoric that once existed on the fringes have become normalized. And too often, people who raise concerns are immediately labeled hateful, intolerant, or extremists themselves. But free societies cannot function when intimidation replaces debate. The First Amendment protects speech. It protects dissent. It protects protest. But it does not protect material support to terrorism. It does not protect criminal conspiracies. And it does not require Americans to ignore evidence introduced in federal court simply because that evidence is politically uncomfortable. The history of this network is not in question. It was made public decades ago, but few paid attention. Now is the time to pay attention and understand the facts. The lesson from history is clear. Terrorist organizations do not survive on violence alone. They survive through networks that raise money, shape narratives, recruit supporters, and legitimize extremism. If we fail to recognize how those networks evolve and adapt, we will continue fighting yesterday's threats while tomorrow's are being built in plain sight.
0: You know, what the long and short of what she's saying, Randy, you have, I think there's literally hundreds of these NGOs, and the Muslims have all of these different organizations, but they're all pretty much connected together. They're all, and again, the whole point of all of these is to bring our education system under Islam, mm-hmm. to bring the government under Islam. All of these people, now, here, they have joined in, and they have entered into a confederacy with the hardcore communists. You'll notice all of these Muslims that are running are also communists, okay?
1: Oh, yeah.
0: And so, and again, we want to tell people, they have a saying that the enemy of my enemy is my friend.
1: Mm-hmm.
0: And the enemy of the communist and the Muslims are Christians and Jews. Mm-hmm. Christians and Jews. And you're seeing, in fact, a greater anti-Semitism. You're seeing the ranks, and there's things that are happening. There's big money being spent.
1: Yeah.
0: We're one of the things we're going to be talking about, that they even got into, and later we'll be talking about a number of our generals who, to this very day, even though they're not active, they're retired, they're living off of the taxpayers, the money. They have very good salaries, retirements, and they're living off the money of the taxpayers, and they're also getting money from China to, that's called treason, okay?
1: Mm-hmm.
0: And Milley, remember General Milley, Mark Milley?
1: Yeah.
0: He was one of these. There's a big investigation going on into him now. He was paranoid, but he's being investigated, him and a number of others, for treason against God and country.
1: Yeah.
0: And so, anyhow, folks, 888-281-1110. We do need to hear from you. We've got more to come here. What a perfect time to call during the clips. 216-901-0933. This threat of Islam is a very, very real threat.
1: It's serious, yes.
0: And we're going to be, as we go through here, we're going to continue to keep showing you that. We have to keep showing you that. The old saying, like the fellow that said, when it comes to this here, ignorance and apathy, I don't know anything about it and I really don't care.
1: See,
0: that's the mindset of some stupid people.
1: Right.
0: And those that know to do good and do it not, to them it is what?
1: Evil.
0: Sin.
1: Or sin, yeah.
0: Those that know to do good, and what is good? Being in compliance with God's law.
1: Mm-hmm.
0: If you fail when you to vote against the evil person and vote for the good, then that's a sin.
1: Yeah.
0: If you fail to rescue those being led to slaughter and drawn to death, everybody should do all that they can, okay? When we stand before the Almighty, and you folks out there, you neo-evangelical professing Christians, and he asked you, what were you doing when they were killing my children? What were you doing? Right. The only acceptable answer is all that I could to stop it.
1: Mm-hmm.
0: Folks, listen, God means exactly what he says. He is exactly who he says.
1: Yeah.
0: You will stand before him. Mm-hmm. He is never, ever going to be conformed to your way of thinking.
1: Mm-hmm.
0: But let me tell you something. You will believe every single word proceeded from the mouth of God. That will happen. There is no chance it won't.
1: Mm-hmm.
0: Take us back. Let's go to another five-minute clip.
3: Our greatest vulnerability is not a lack of information. It is a failure to act on what decades of evidence have already revealed. Thank you very much.
2: Thank you, Ms. Burns. Ms. Klapach, you're recognized for your opening statement.
4: Thank you, Chairman Cruz and members of the committee. Thank you for the opportunity to testify today. My name is Ariel Klapach, and I am Senior Litigation Counsel at the National Jewish Advocacy Center and a former federal prosecutor. When someone tells you who they are, believe them. The Muslim Brotherhood told us their strategy for the West, but don't take my word for it. They put it on paper. In 2004, the FBI seized a memorandum from the home of Muslim Brotherhood member and Hamas U.S.-based archivist Ismail El-Barase. The memo, written in 1991, described the work of the Muslim Brotherhood in the United States as, and I quote, a kind of grand jihad in eliminating and destroying Western society from within. In 1993, after the announcement of the Oslo Peace Accords, a peace agreement between the Israelis and the Palestinians, Muslim Brotherhood and Hamas members met in Philadelphia to discuss their plan to thwart the agreement. The FBI wiretapped the meeting, where the participants suggested the creation of a neutral-sounding organization for the purpose of deceiving Americans. That organization is the Council on American Islamic Relations, or CARE. 35 years later, their plan is working just as designed. This is not a relic of the 1990s. It is a foreign terror-supporting movement on American soil targeting our Constitution and our founding principles. I would ask you to remember three things. These organizations are dangerous, they are in our schools, and they hide by abusing the very legal system they are working to dismantle. CARE and its officials platform and maintain relationships with designated terrorists, not then, but today. Here are just a few examples. One, in 2025, the executive director of CARE Ohio moderated an event that featured a member of Hamas. CARE called it an oversight. Two, the International Union of Muslim Scholars, or IUMS, founded by the now designated foreign terrorist organization, the Egyptian Muslim Brotherhood, amplifies CARE's work. This amplification is ongoing. This is the CARE content that is on the IUMS website today. Three, CARE's current executive director and 1993 meeting participant, Nihad Awad, has appeared at IUMS events, eulogized a U.S. designated terrorist who was also Osama bin Laden's spiritual leader, and openly celebrated Hamas's murder of civilians. Second, they are in our schools. CARE New Jersey pushed their revisionist version of a 9/11 curriculum to nearly 30 public school districts that reframes the attacks as a predictable consequence of U.S. foreign policy. Imagine the kids in all those school districts walking around learning and believing that 9/11 was our fault. Other CARE curricula warn teachers not to say radical Islamic terrorism, and CARE boasts of its partnership with Chicago Public Schools, one of the largest in the country. Indoctrinating our children into believing that terrorism is justified resistance is the antithesis of everything this country stands for. Third, they abuse the legal system to shield themselves from discovery. For example, in Texas, where CARE is challenging its terrorist designation, they have repeatedly resisted turning over discovery the judge has ordered them to produce. The state has had to file 4 different motions to compel the discovery that CARE was already ordered to produce by the judge. When a former board member publicly exposed that CARE was receiving foreign funding through the Washington Trust Foundation and hiding it from its own board, CARE sued her for defamation, then dropped the suit the moment the discovery turned to its donor records. And in Virginia, CARE's affiliate organization, American Muslims for Palestine, was held in civil contempt for defying the Virginia Attorney General in a fraud investigation. In Illinois, the same lawyers were ordered to pay attorney's fees for engaging in, quote, baseless discovery disputes in litigation that they have already dragged on for nearly 20 years. So what can we do? Thankfully, most of what is needed is simply to enforce the laws we already have. Treasury sanctions, material support and racketeering investigations, and IRS review of these so-called charities that were never legitimate in the first place. Those steps are detailed extensively in my written testimony. But if I leave you with one legislative fix, let it be this. Close the successor organization loophole. When the Boyum family won a $156 million judgment for Hamas's murder of their American teenage son, the defendants dissolved and reappeared within a year under a new name. An entity found liable for material support should not escape by renaming itself, forcing both terror victims and the courts to play whack-a-mole for decades before achieving accountability.
0: We're back, and everything she just said is absolutely true. Folks, this is a very, very, very serious threat, something we have to take, we really have to take seriously. And this is, again, why it's so important right now out there to continue to support President Trump. I know his job is not an easy job, and a lot of you, just don't have the metal it takes. Listen, when the going gets tough, the tough get going, folks. Where is your patriotism? We got to stand behind Trump. I'm not saying that he's absolutely perfect in all that he's doing, but I'm going to tell you this: in my lifetime, he's the best president in my lifetime that we've had.
1: Pastor, if I could share. The Islamic doomsday clock is set up just like a clock, a regular clock with 12 hours on it. And what it says here are the steps here. And at number one, it has target an open democratic society. At hour two, it says begin mass migration from Islamic countries. Number three, it says random terror attacks begin to happen. Our number four is create Muslim enclaves in the largest towns. Number five is demand special privileges. Number six is infiltrate councils and target seats in government. Number seven is assert dominance with tactics like open street praying. Our number eight is create a party of Islam in the democracy. Number nine is use Islamophobia laws to suppress free speech. Our number 10 is Islamic terror attacks increase. Our number 11 is provoke a civil war in host nation. And finally, number 12 is establish Sharia law. Now, on here, it says that we're at about the 7:30 hour, but I think we're a little bit later than that, according to...
0: Yeah, and one of the things that they do, that's what they have in common with communism. The communists, listen, you remember Nikita Khrushchev when he was over here, when he took his shoe off and hit the top of the podium, and he told you exactly what we're going to do. And this was back in the early 60s, okay? Mm-hmm. So, you know, think about this, 70 years ago, okay... or 60 years ago, he was telling people what we're going to do. Here's what we are doing. Mm-hmm. Here's what we're doing. We're going to destroy you. We're going to conquer you from within without firing a shot. Okay. Mm-hmm. We're going to do it through your youth. We're going to take over the public education system. Mm-hmm. We're going to give you dose after dose after dose of socialism. Now, that's why they're not running flat out as communists. Mm-hmm. They're running as socialists, right, until you awaken someday to find that you are communist. And he said, we will then sell you the rope,
1: yeah,
0: that you need to hang yourself with.
1: Yeah.
0: And that's exactly what he's done. They've taken over the public. The NEA is a communist organization. The country's largest union is a communist organization. It's, mm-hmm, a cell of the collective. It's one, yeah, of the cells. You have so many, all of these democratic organizations, many of these labor unions, UAW and others, mm-hmm, these are communist cells,
1: yeah,
0: the blacks here in the country. And, mm-hmm, that's a reality. Mm-hmm. And again, and the indoctrination that's taking place in the public school system, this is why homeschooling continues to grow. People get their children out. I praise the good Lord for what has taken place. And they have these campaigns going. If you watch them, they've been promoting them on Fox News, getting children the truth. Mm-hmm. Just recently, they're in D.C., mm-hmm, in the museums down there, where revisionist history has taken over. Mm-hmm. Actually, Trump had signs posted out there, revealing that what all the information in here is not realistic. This, mm-hmm, is revisionist history. It's not true. It's been changed.
1: Yeah.
0: And so those things are happening. All right, we have Daniel in California, pledges 70. Thank you, Daniel.
1: All right.
0: Folks, the numbers are, again, 888-281-1110. We have less right now. I have less than, we have less than 3 hours. We have less than 3 hours for the rest of this week to raise enough to stay on for the following month and continue, right, to bring people information like we're bringing here tonight and what we'll be bringing tomorrow night. We get a lot of letters from people saying, you know, you tell us things that we don't hear anywhere else. Well, that's why we're here.
1: Yeah.
0: Because you don't expect the so-called legacy media to tell you what they don't want you to know, right?
1: Mm-hmm, mm-hmm.
0: Just like we talked about what took place there in Dearborn, Michigan, with the big protest, the Christian protest, they call it the crusade.
1: Mm-hmm.
0: And boy, I'm going to tell you, it scared the dickens out of a lot of the hardcore Muslims, you know, mm-hmm, out there. But there are a lot of Christians that showed up. They're hardly mentioned at all in any of the mainstream media.
1: Yeah.
0: They kept it quiet.
1: Yeah.
0: And people wouldn't know about it if it wasn't for programs like this here.
1: Okay. Yeah.
0: And so, anyhow, the numbers are 888-281-1110 or 216-901-0933.
1: That's right.
0: Can I please get a match for Randy. Randy's going to be so upset if nobody matches him.
1: Oh, man.
0: It'll be rejection, won't it?
1: That's right.
0: Okay. Are you getting used to rejection?
1: I'm not going to say I'm getting used to it. I think somebody's going to call.
0: You know what? I'm going to... I think I got another prediction coming up. I think this one... I think I'm going to win on, right?
1: Okay.
0: The next donation is going to be one of these two genders, either a male or a female.
1: That's pretty good.
0: All right.
1: That's pretty good.
0: There you go. Let's just see if that don't come to pass. All right. Let's hear the last five.
4: The Muslim Brotherhood told us who they are. They told us that they wanted to infiltrate American universities, media outlets, and research centers, and that is exactly what they've done. They teach our kids that 9/11 was our fault. They legitimize terrorism as justified resistance, and they abuse our legal process so that those who seek to expose them for who they really are, Muslims included, are silenced. We haven't been listening, and Americans pay that cost every day. We have the tools to fix this, and we must continue to act. Thank you.
2: Thank you. Mr. Scheidler, you're recognized for your opening statement.
5: Chairman Cruz, distinguished senators, I'd like to thank you for the opportunity to testify today. Because our court system is built on certain fundamental principles, including trial by jury, the government's burden of proof in criminal matters, and the right to confront one's accusers, courts, both civil and criminal, have been at the center of revelations of great consequence to our republic and its national security. Examples include the Chamber Hiss case and its famous Pumpkin Papers, exposing the role of the Communist Party of the United States in Soviet espionage, or the 1957 Appalachian New York raids, which convinced the federal law enforcement of the existence of the American Mafia. To these, we must add United States versus Holy Land Foundation for Relief and Development, prosecuted almost two decades ago, which exposed the existence and extensive reach of the Muslim Brotherhood in America since its arrival in 1962. Evidence submitted during that trial demonstrated that not only was the Muslim Brotherhood operating in America, but that the Brotherhood played a singularly important role in providing indoctrination, financing, and political protection for jihadist terrorism. Founded in Egypt by Hassan al-Banna in 1928, from its very beginning, the Muslim Brotherhood has operated as a clandestine organization which engages in the creation of public front groups, cultivates agents of influence, seeks control over religious institutions, and engages in acts of political subversion, as well as creating deniable sub-organizations devoted to terrorism, all in pursuit of their ultimate goal, the overthrow of governments and the reestablishment of a worldwide caliphate operating under Islamic law. It is worth recalling that the government demonstrated that the U.S. Muslim Brotherhood, like all Brotherhood branches worldwide, created and funded Hamas support networks known as Palestine Committees at the direction of the International Muslim Brotherhood beginning in 1983. The most infamous Palestine Committee organization in the United States, CARE, was so significant that its creation and bylaws received the explicit approval of the Muslim Brotherhood leadership in Egypt. HLF documents and related cases reveal that at one time, one in every four American mosques was under the influence of the Hamas-linked North American Islamic Trust. Brotherhood members, including some convicted of terrorism charges, such as Sami Alarian and Abdurrahman Alamodi, regularly worked to influence leaders of both American political parties. Organizations affiliated with the Brotherhood have recruited and trained chaplains for American prisons and the American military. Brotherhood organizations operate on nearly every college campus in the United States and have regularly recruited young American Muslims and led them to commit acts of terrorist violence. In short, the issue of the U.S. Muslim Brotherhood is not merely a counterterrorism issue, but it is also a systemic counterintelligence challenge. And even more broadly, it is a challenge to the fabric of the United States and its ability to seek assimilation and social cohesion. In the HLF case, the United States government achieved an unparalleled intelligence coup, and yet almost none of this information was put to substantive further use. HLF would be the last domestic Muslim Brotherhood charity designated by the U.S. Treasury Department. There were no further prosecutions for material support. It was the equivalent of cracking the Enigma code in 1939 and then never decoding another Nazi message. In 2008, the U.S. government had in its possession the name and rank of most leading Muslim Brotherhood figures in the United States. I would encourage the senators to demand, in an appropriate classified setting, that U.S. intelligence deliver the same levels of insight into Brotherhood operations today. The federal government's disinterest in the challenge of the Muslim Brotherhood has largely been answered by private efforts at the local and state level. These have included educational efforts, but also legislative and judicial responses. More than half a dozen state legislatures have passed resolutions condemning CARE. Two states, Florida and Texas, have publicly declared the group a terrorist organization. Some state attorneys general are currently pursuing investigations into Brotherhood-linked entities. There have been efforts in federal court to enforce federal court judgments against elements of the Palestine Committee, as well as lawsuits seeking to expose the role of foreign funding in CARE. Unfortunately, in multiple cases, as was already outlined, Brotherhood...
6: Foundations of Freedom, a look at America's founding principles and the leaders who shaped our nation.
7: When George Washington accepted command of the Continental Army, Americans were fighting a king and determined not to replace one form of unchecked power with another. Washington understood the difference between authority and ownership. In 1775, he declared, "When we assume the soldier, we do not lay aside the citizen." Even as commander of America's army, Washington remembered that he remained one of the people and that the power entrusted to him was never his to keep. He did not fight to rule America. He fought so Americans could govern themselves. Washington's example gave the young nation something more than victory. It gave America a standard for leadership. Those who hold power must remain accountable to the people they serve, because in a free nation, leadership is not ownership. It is a duty and a trust.
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0: All righty, we are back. And there you go. Steve in Ohio pledges $250. Thank you, Steve.
1: Thank you, Steve.
0: All right, the numbers are 888-281-1110 or 216-901-0933. You know what I forgot to do? Out of the shoot, we forgot to tell people about what we have here for those that donate tonight. We have two books. One was Karl Marx's Satanist, Absolute Dynamite. It tells you what we've been telling you all of these years. Communism, socialism, liberalism, folks, is Satanism. It is Satanism. All of the early leaders in the Communist Party were practicing Satanists, or at least most of them. But we know that the very first communist, if you will, was Satan himself. If you want to know where it started, read Proverbs chapter 1. It describes communism to a T, okay? And so we have this book. It was written by Pastor Richard Wurmbrand. He's the one who wrote the book Tortured for Christ. And he really does a tremendous job in documenting this, that liberalism, communism, socialism is Satanism. All these isms are the same. And then we have another book, and this is probably next to the Bible Answer book that we have, The Chaplains and the Clergy of the Revolution by J.C. Headley. It's probably one of the best books we've ever put out there. This has 100 sermons of the pastors in the War for Independence. They led the war, the Revolutionary War. And this is where the Black Robe Regiment came along. And we still have, to this very day, we still have the Black Robe Regiment. There's still some of us left in Ohio, in the country here. And so... Again, folks, now for the Satanist book, we ask a donation of $25. For the Chaplain and Clergy of the Revolution, $40. But if you want both of them, you can get both of them for $50. Both of them, you save $15 that way. And so, but you got to ask for them. And if you missed it, you didn't hear, folks... when you called in, you made your pledge. If you didn't ask for the books and you didn't hear it, then you can call the office and we'll make sure that when we send you the books, you'll get it. All right, there you go. Again, Chaplains and Clergy of the Revolution and Was Karl Marx a Satanist? The numbers are 888-281-1110. By the way, that pretty lady I told you about, the one we just prayed for, she texted me here, and she is so thankful. She says she is so thankful for you folks there from her hospital bed for praying for her. And so we're looking for her to be healed soon and back with us. So, all right. couple things I wanted to say. When Trump is about to unleash economic warfare against Iran, this will be the largest economic sanctions against a country, causing absolute... Well, what's happening is, you know, they're getting... If our allies, if our so-called allies will actually stand and back us here, this will be the largest sanctions ever enacted on a country in the world. Right now, do you know what's happening in Iran? They haven't paid their army for a long time, and they're all kinds of defectors. They're defecting. They're getting out there. So it's working. These people are dedicated. They've made it very clear, you know, for decades that they believe that we are the big Satan, and that that America needs to be destroyed. They made it very clear. If they ever got a hold of a nuclear weapon, they would use it on us. Okay, folks, see, when people tell you that they want to kill you, pay attention to what they're saying.
1: Yeah.
0: Okay.
1: Yeah.
0: And so, anyhow, when we see this, that's going to happen. The army, again, like I said, hasn't been paid for a long time. All kinds of defections in the IRGC now. Moving on from that, here they've discovered 270,000 illegal alien Democrats found on voter rolls in just four states. So now, if 270,000 have been found on voter rolls in just four states, they're estimating that there's probably a couple million. A couple million, okay? But the corrupt blue states are refusing to turn over their voter rolls for inspection, okay? And so they have to be hauled into court. They have to be sued to get them. That's what's happening there. You have an article there?
1: Yeah. This is women desperate to flee Spanish city of Ceuta as rapes explode in the wake of African invasion. It says Ceuta, Spain is still dealing with the consequences of an invasion by 72,000 Moroccan migrants from July, with residents no longer feeling safe. That month, the small autonomous city located in North Africa was hit by an uncontrolled wave of invaders. The Telegraph reported Wednesday that of the 72,000 who came during the surge, 5,000 to 8,000 remain. Tragically, but unsurprisingly, incidents of sexual abuse, specifically rapes, have been reported in the city of El Mundo. El Mundo reported that 15 rapes have occurred so far. The latest news came Friday night when three men who were apparently brothers tried to sexually abuse a 10-year-old girl. Remix News and Views posted an interview with a resident of Ceuta expressing her concern about the city being overrun and her feeling that the Spanish government has abandoned her. "Why do I have to leave my city?" she asked. Again, Spanish women are now fleeing the city. Goes on. Let me get to it. Oh, boy. Okay. The woman stated, it was now unsafe to walk down the street and express disbelief in what is happening. "I never thought I would have to live through this situation we're facing. Never." She added, "People with children have had to leave here because they can't take their kids down to a park. We are experiencing mental and a psychological toll. Enough is enough. We feel abandoned, and we are Spanish citizens." It says Visegrad 24 posted footage of Ceuta's streets showing the extent of invaders' lingering presence. And it says, "Why is the news of sexual violence unsurprising? Where are the problems stemming from in Ceuta? The answer is Islam. Morocco is a Muslim country, and with Muslims making up nearly the entirety of the population, Islam's prophet Muhammad took a child as his wife, consummating the marriage when she was nine. He also had concubines. It's perfectly permissible in Islam to abuse women and young girls. Suda is not alone. In June, the United Kingdom Rape Gang Inquiry report found that 250,000 young white girls have been subjected to rape, gang rape, trafficking, forced conversion to Islam, pregnancies, and lasting trauma. Christian Europe fought these barbarians for centuries to keep them from invading. Public officials now appallingly let them in. Islam has not changed. In tolerating it, Europe has forgotten its history.
0: Well, you know, what has happened there just recently now in Great Britain, United Kingdom, they're posting out pamphlets, and the pamphlets are telling the Muslims that rape in this country is a crime. And also they're telling them, the Muslims in this country, now here, just think about this. And again, we've been, what happens when you give in to, when people become soft and you give in to these things, if you don't take a hard stand, the reason they've had these huge marches and protests in Britain now is that very reason, because they've been raping these young girls. Mm-hmm. Now they tell you it's in their culture where they come from, it's accepted, it's no big deal, okay? Mm-hmm. So what's happening, the same thing, and you're seeing in France, they're cracking down on all these countries where the Muslims are, you know, coming in. So far, I don't think they're cracking down on them in Canada, but I can tell you the people are getting very, very fed up there, mm-hmm, with them. And I know that we're way past where we should, yeah, be cracking down here in America.
1: Yeah.
0: All of these illegal aliens that have murdered, mm-hmm, just unbelievable. All the killings that have been taking place. In fact, they just had two more people were just killed by another illegal alien. We'll probably cover that a little later on. But anyhow, now this is a story. This is a big one here. Comey throws wife Patricia under the bus after seashell stump as prosecutors suggest Patricia deliberately misled investigators. I got to give him the phone number, because the boy, we got to line up this board. We have less than 1 hour. We have 46 minutes. Tonight, folks, we have a long way to go to raise money, so we really need to help to hear from you tonight. I just want to stop and say before I get back into this, you know, none of us in this ministry take a pay. Randy, have you ever been paid to come here?
1: No.
0: You drive a long way to do it, don't you?
1: That's right.
0: I've been doing this now for 51 years. I don't get paid to do it. The reason we're doing it is because it's the right thing to do. Today, there are a lot of people out there like us out there. Back in when I got started, you could count the number of conservative talk shows on one hand. You could count them all on one hand. Mm-hmm. But we helped a number of other shows get started. Some of these people, we were the very first ones to put them on the radio or on the air. And we praise the good Lord for being there to do that. Mm-hmm. But folks, again, we've done this. We never get paid. We do it because the cause is a righteous cause. Mm-hmm. We've had over 24,000 babies because of this ministry been saved from a cruel and painful the death of abortion. Some of them today are probably grandparents already. You know, mm-hmm, this is how long ago we've been on the air here. Now for 51 years. I can honestly say in all of this time, we've never given it anything less than our best.
1: Yeah.
0: We've never given it anything less. We've never backed down. We've always stood our ground. We've done things that others were afraid to do. They weren't doing it. We were, this pastor here that you listen to, he's been arrested and jailed for preaching the gospel, just like others are out for actually preaching the gospel, not being afraid to do that. Out at these bloody killing centers, I've gone and spoken at the Congressional Breakfast in Washington, D.C. Three times. I never backed down. We've walked right into the courtrooms where there was mischief taking place.

0: Life can be messy, but you don't have to figure it out alone.
1: Hey, it's the Luscos.
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4: When a lot of people are on vacation, right now, in 51 years, we've given you our best. Now we need for you to give back. We need some help tonight. So that number is 888-281-1110, mm-hmm. or 216-901-0933. You have a, let me go back to my article here. Okay. This is big news here. Comey throws wife Patricia under the bus after a seashell stunt as prosecutors suggest Patricia deliberately. Okay, James Comey threw his wife Patricia under the bus after the Trump seashell threat as prosecutors suggest Patricia misled investigators. Federal prosecutors are now suggesting Patricia Comey deliberately misled investigators after the seashell stunt. In a new court filing, prosecutors suggested that James Comey's wife Patricia deliberately misled by omitting the fact that she texted her husband a possible alibi just 2 minutes before he posted his 86th threat against President Trump in the form of a Google screenshot of benign definition for 86. Federal investigators learned of her omission from search warrants to obtain iCloud data and Google search history related to the Comeys. Breaking a new court filing, again, prosecutors against Jim Comey. Now here, this is what I was telling the other day, that I know that they were going to bring, there was new charges going to be brought. Federal prosecutors are also saying that the seashells that were used in the Trump threat are from a sand dune in a spot that beachgoers cannot easily discover. And I don't know how much of an application that has, but he says James Comey posted a threat 8647 Instagram post on May 2025. A cool shell formation on beach walk, Comey said. Folks, now let me ask you this. If Comey would be willing, and it doesn't say how he threw her under the bus, okay, unless he just said, well, I didn't do that, my wife did, okay. If he would be willing, though, to turn over on his wife, do you think that he would possibly be willing to turn over on someone like Hillary Clinton? Comey has a whole lot on Hillary Clinton. Yeah. I mean, he has a whole lot on her.
5: Yeah.
4: And I think that would be a good possibility. You think that they would squeeze him and squeeze him?
5: Yeah, it might be.
4: I know what's happening with the Fauci case now. Those that are directly underneath him, one by one, they're fessing up.
5: Mm-hmm.
4: They're pleading guilty, but you know they're not going to do that without a deal. And do you think that they're going to roll over on Fauci?
5: Oh, yeah.
4: Oh, yeah. Go ahead. Do you have an article there?
5: Yeah. This says, new trial hearing bombshell. Carmelo Anthony's ex reported him for stalking an hour before he stabbed Austin Metcalf to death. Texts show him fantasizing about stabbing someone and licking the blood. It says that new evidence has been revealed during the hearing for Carmelo Anthony's motion for a new trial as Collin County Prosecutor Bill Worski detailed how the convicted murderer had been reported for stalking his ex-girlfriend just before he fatally stabbed 17-year-old Austin Metcalf at Frisco track meet. Boy, it almost looks like Rice, but Whiskey also shared.

0: text in which Anthony expressed being on the verge and fantasized about stabbing someone and licking the blood from the blade. The prosecutor told the court that Anthony's girlfriend, Valeria Perez, went to school officials that very morning and reported that she had broken up with him and that he was stalking her. Roughly 1 hour later, Metcalf was stabbed to death under the Memorial High School tent at David Stadium. He died in his twin brother's arms. Text messages recovered from that morning show Anthony's writing, "I'm low-key on the verge," a statement Worski emphasized as evidence that he was looking for trouble. The prosecutor further revealed that Anthony had a history of violence, had previously been taken by his parents to a special program at LSU for children who could not keep their hands to themselves, and was obsessed with starting fights. Most chillingly, Worski shared a text in which Anthony fantasized about stabbing someone and then licking the blood off the blade, adding that Anthony wanted to stab someone. And then these details are part of, these details are part of the 404 motion the state had prepared regarding character and prior acts with the defense, which the defense had sought to keep out of the original trial. It says on the, before the trial, Perez had maintained a relatively low profile. She stepped into the spotlight by sharing public support and launching the fan page. Anthony was convicted of murder in June and sentenced to 35 years after a jury rejected his self-defense argument following less than 3 hours of deliberation. It says witnesses testified that he had refused repeated requests to leave the rivals' team's tent, reached into his bag, warned, "Touch me and see what happens," and then stabbed Metcalf in the chest. A different judge is now looking at the new trial request, and the newly revealed information further undermines any ridiculous self-defense claims. Anthony was clearly out looking for a confrontation.
1: Now, do you think that he was, well, obviously the devil came into him, but I mean here, do you think that this guy was demonically possessed when he did that?
0: Yeah, certainly. If there was, I mean, they were showing signs of ongoing trouble with this young man, and I don't know what attributed to that, whether it was, you know, a lot of the video games or something he saw, or because he seemed like he came from pretty well-to-do family, but there's just so many things that can get into the minds of these children, and
1: that case was so so out in the open wrong that even the so-called mainstream media had a problem defending him, because they'll usually always defend the criminal, whoever's wrong in the case, like they're doing with this fellow. Senior moment, the fellow that murdered the insurance mogul.
0: Oh, Mangione.
1: Yeah. Mm. And they've made him, they've raised hundreds of thousands of dollars for his defense.
0: Right.
1: Women, they got these young, crazy young girls who are, you know, proposing marriage with this guy. just unbelievable.
0: Yeah.
1: But anyhow, Christians killed in Democratic Republic of Congo across Africa in recent days. This is the act of Islam. 888. We're running out of time tonight. We're running out of time. We've only got 35 minutes left. Folks, we got to light up those. You see how pitiful it is? I look at poor old Eric sitting there.
0: Uh-huh.
1: He's wiping his eyes right now.
0: Oh, boy.
1: And there's Carl over there with him and little Lisa. And they want the phone lines to light up.
0: Mm.
1: They know that if the phone lines light up, Gee, I can't afford gas to take them home.
0: Right? Oh, my goodness.
1: Folks, we need to hear from you.
0: That's right.
1: They volunteered. They come a long way to sit in, and it's about doing the Lord's work. Yeah. It's about doing the Lord's work. This is where he tells you in Romans 1 that our bodies, our reasonable service is to use our bodies to do his work. And that's what we have to do all during the day. But here on the night, you know, we're on here on the radio. And again, like I said, we have less than 10 hours.
0: Yeah.
1: Less than 10 hours to raise enough money to stay on for a full, you know, if we have to. I mean, we may be forced to have to extend Pledge Week. You know, I don't want to have to do that. I'd rather do the keep doing the regular programs that we're doing.
0: Right.
1: But we have to. Can I get a match? Can I get one match for my $1,000 donation here? We did last night. We had a fellow that donated $2,000.
0: Yeah. Praise God for him. Yeah.
1: Praise the good Lord for that. But can I get a match? Can we get a match for Steve's $250 here in Ohio? Or what about Randy's $100?
0: That's right.
1: I know you'll be very, very hurt, right, Randy?
0: Oh, my goodness.
1: And so, anyhow, folks, can we get a match? We really need a match out there. Give us a call.
0: Right. Everybody can do a little bit. Even if you can't match those, listen, you can still call in and do what you can. I don't know if that's 5, 10, 15, 20, whatever it is. But listen, we're in a real fight here, and the time is short, and we have to fight against all of these things that we're talking about right here. And this is one of the ways, is by getting this information out, as Pastor has said. And we don't know how much time we have left, but we do know that the time that we do have is very important. And so you can help. You may be asking, well, how can I help? Or how does my little bit help? It does help. So call. Don't be ashamed. Don't be embarrassed. Whatever you have, you call in and you give that.
1: Alrighty. Christians killed in Democratic Republic of Congo across Africa in recent days. Christians have been killed in multiple attacks across Africa in the past several days, and with fresh violence reported in Nigeria, Cameroon, Mozambique, Sudan, Central African Republic, and the Democratic Republic of the Congo. In Nigeria's Plateau State, suspect Fellini militants have struck repeatedly in the past 2 weeks. On August 5th, gunmen killed three Christian brothers in a nighttime ambush at Terra Joel Hamlet in Rayem local government area. On August 16th, roughly 100 gunmen attacked Jack Matumbi in Mangwa local government area as residents prepared for church, killing at least 30 people and burning more than 50 homes, shops, health center, and churches. 2 days later, at least 24 Christians were killed in an overnight attack in Ben Mipper community. Also in Mangu County, the home county of Governor Caleb Muftwing. Weeks earlier, in Kaduna State, suspect Fellini militants stormed Nardin Village in Kairu, local government area, just before midnight. And on July 26, 30 people, including 11 children in Cameroon, on August 10th, Boko Haram militants targeted the village of Mahulo in Mayo Saiba Division, kidnapping two Christians from two different churches. The area sits near the Nigerian border and has been repeatedly hit by Boko Haram and splinter groups. And ISIS, infographic released on August 7th, tailed more than 100 casualties across Cameroon, Niger, and Nigeria over a five-week period. ISIS latent insurgents in Mozambique killed 35 Christians in a string of attacks, including the beheading of five people on July 22nd, whom the group's Ali Naba propaganda outlet described as captured Christian infidels, and killing 15 more on August 1st as they tried to flee the village. of Maria. We'll be back right after this with more.

and you'll be given eternal life, sublime. He'll be waiting there.

0: All right, we're back with 28 minutes to go. 888-281-1110. Now is the time to call. Really, now is the time to call. Or 216-901-0933. Give us a call, please. We need to hear from you. Another cargo ship hijacked. Now, here's a controversy, Randy, because they're saying here, as the Strait of Hormuz remains closed, but here, we're hearing, no, it's not closed at all. Trump is telling us that the ships that they want to let through are going through, and that they're getting about half of what would pre-war.
1: Right.
0: The ships, and those are the ones that Trump's letting through, our Navy. But they're saying our Navy, and I believe our Navy is capable of being in complete control of the Strait of Hormuz. But he says, as the Strait of Hormuz remains closed, hundreds of commercial ships have been redirected to larger routes around Africa. And now Somali pirates, now a lot of these are would be countries that are not friendly to the United States, probably. I don't know. But anyhow, and now Somali pirates are taking full advantage of that, exploiting the increase in traffic to ramp up the attacks. This is what we've been trying to tell people here, all of those that have come here. It's a part of their culture. You know, this is one of the Muslims in North Africa, especially the Somali here, the fraud. I mean, they're over here, and they really said that, well, they shouldn't be prosecuted for doing that because in their culture, stealing is normal, you know. And so, just like here, that's their number one in Somalia. Number one economy is pirates.
1: Yeah.
0: They're pirates, okay? As he goes on to say, yesterday an unmanned cargo ship was seized by armed men off the coast of Somalia, according to international monitors. Somali pirates hijacked it. UK Maritime Trade Operations and EU Maritime Security Center, Indian Ocean, both issued alerts that the vessel had been boarded by eight armed individuals near the Horn of Africa. The UKMTO post advised vessels to transit with caution and report any suspicious activity. The crew is reported, the MSCIO, the crew is reported safe at this time. Piracy on the Horn had fallen after raging through the 20s and peaking around 2011, and 2026 has seen an uptick in activity with several ships seized by pirates. So there you go. So we're getting two different stories. One of them we're getting is that, hey, you know what? Our Navy is in complete control. This is by the Gateway Pundit. And we know that we've watched the Navy. They attacked some of our, and their swift boats and their fast boats. And literally got blown. I mean, just blown out of the out of the water. And it was like swatting flies. Okay, all right. Stanley in Ohio pledges 600. Thank you, Stanley.
1: All right.
0: Bo in Ohio pledges 150. Thank you, Bo. And Carol in California pledges 100. Thank you, Carol. All right. We have approximately 24 minutes left. 24 minutes left. Now here, this is another one of those stories here. But you have an article, so go ahead.
1: Okay. Yeah, this is a shocker. Republicans lose deep red Pennsylvania House seat held for 30 years. Trump won district by 18 points. Butler County, site of Trump assassination attempt, decided by just 88 votes. This is a five-alarm political disaster for Pennsylvania Republicans. Democrat Brandon Dukes appears to have flipped the deep red 12th legislative district in Tuesday's special election, edging Republican Scott Timko by only 88 votes in a district President Donald Trump carried by 18.4 percentage points in 2024. According to unofficial Butler County returns, Dukes received 8,434 votes to Timko's 8,346, with 35 write-in votes, all 27 precincts reported. Turnout was 31.9%, with 16,825 ballots cast among 52,745 registered voters. The result is not yet certified. Cranberry Eagle reported that 73 provisional ballots remain outstanding. And Butler County Elections Director Chantel McCurdy said officials were consulting attorneys about whether Pennsylvania's automatic recount provision applies to this special election. But the numbers already tell a brutal story for the GOP. Timko won the election day vote 6,559 to 4,885, a Republican advantage of 1,674 votes. Dukes then crushed Timko in mail voting 3,549 to 1,787, a Democratic advantage of 1,762 votes. This is the first time a Democrat has held the seat since the late 1990s. The district covering parts of southwestern Butler County, including Cranberry Township, Adams Township, Jackson Township, and boroughs such as Mars and Evans City, had been solidly Republican for nearly three decades under longtime conservative Daryl Metcalf and later Stephanie Scialaba, a Republican resigned effective March 31st, citing family obligations, triggering the special election to fill the remainder of the term. Both Dukes and Timko are set to face off again in November 3rd general election for the full two-year term. The location makes the loss even more galling. Butler County is where a would-be assassin nearly killed President Trump at a July 13, 2024 campaign rally. Trump survived a bullet that grazed his ear. Firefighter Corey Compentour was killed, shielding his family, and others were wounded. Trump went on to dominate the area in the 2024 elections. Republicans outnumbered Democrats in the district by a wide margin, roughly 53% registered Republican versus 30% Democrat. And lastly, it says Dukes and Cranberry resident and commercial loan administrator celebrated the result as a historic. We just flipped a Trump plus 18 seat, and we flipped a red seat that's been red for almost 30 years, he said.
0: Well, it's flipped until November. Mm-hmm. So the Republicans have got it, and the people in Pennsylvania, I'm going to tell you, if you don't wake up apathy, if you're going to continue to be lukewarm, let me tell you, if you won't stand up, remember what we just read, James 4:17. For those that know to do good and do it not, to them it is sin.
1: Mm-hmm.
0: And so, again, if you don't deserve freedom. You really don't. If you won't stand and fight for it, good people, those that went before us, we fought many wars for the freedoms that we have. And I tell you, it just makes me sick to see these apathetic, pathetic people that don't have the guts, the courage to stand behind. You know, Trump's by no means perfect, but boy, I'm going to tell you, he has done a yeoman's job as far as I'm concerned. You know, have you, in your lifetime, have you known anyone who's done as much as he has for our country?
1: No, definitely not.
0: No. And so, and I go back a long ways. And a lot of these young wet-nosed people out there today, these young they don't know, they think socialism's a great idea or communism.
1: Yeah.
0: Well, anyhow, outrage. Well, wait a minute. Whoa. Joanne in New York pledges 1,000.
1: All right, Joanne. Whoa. You got your match, Pastor.
0: Ken in Missouri pledges 1,000. I got two matches.
1: All right.
0: Thank, praise the good Lord for that. And John in Minnesota pledges 50. And Kathy in Minnesota pledges 50. Thank you, thank you, thank you, thank you. Yeah, you made my day. You folks made my day. You really did. At, we work very, very hard here, mm-hmm. don't we?
1: That's right.
0: All right. Outraged, Jocelyn Benson Election Bureau moves to kill Michigan proof of citizen and photo ID ballot measure after random 1,000 signature sample leaves petition. Just check this out. Just 17 valid signatures short, despite a 709,841 collected. Here, this wicked woman, this missionary, Michigan Secretary of State candidate for governor, she's trying to kill this Jocelyn Benson. Mm-hmm. Look, they're only 17 votes away from what they want. Mm-hmm. The petition's good. She's trying to kill it. And it's a popular citizen-led ballot initiative that would have required proof of U.S. citizenship and a photo ID to vote. Americans for Citizen Voting, Michigan submitted a staggering 709,841 signatures supporting its proposed constitutional amendment, more than 263,000 above the 446,198 signature requirement. But the Michigan Board of Elections under Democratic Secretary of State and gubernatorial candidate Jocelyn Benson is now recommending that the petition be declared insufficient. The recommendation is based on a statistical review of only 1,000 randomly selected signatures, far more than 7,900 submitted. Boy, people need to know what that woman is up to. That is a wicked, evil thing you're doing out there, and you need to repent of that. Jocelyn Benson, listen, you might not believe in God, but you will. Guaranteed, you will. People need to have a proof. You have to have an ID to buy, what is it, whiskey or anything out there? I don't even know anymore. But for most anything, to visit the prisons, mm-hmm. you have to have an ID. Mm-hmm. You go into the bank, you want to know how much is in your account. You have to show them an ID. Yeah. So many things out there, you have to show them an ID. Your vote is to be something that is very precious.
1: Yes.
0: And this is only fair. And people like you, Joshua and Benson, the only reason you are against it is because you know you can't win without cheating. And, you know, when you're running for governor, and I expect that that's exactly what you want, you figure if you might have to cheat to win, and you're willing to do that. Mm-hmm. All right. Kathy in Minnesota pledges 50. Thank you.
1: All right.
0: Phone lines are open at 888-281-1110 or 216-901-0933. Do you know what time it is there, Randy?
1: Yes, sir. Yes, sir.
0: And we come to that time mm-hmm. that we come to every night at this time.
1: That's right.
0: It's the most important part of the program. See, everything we're talking about here tonight, one of these days will be forgotten, folks, even though they have all these data centers, and they have all these data centers out there. It'll be kept in heaven, you know. Yeah. God will keep a record of everything, and he has from the beginning of time. Mm-hmm. There is a record. But all of the data centers, they won't have this information because they won't be. They'll be gone, right?
1: Mm-hmm.
0: The only thing that's going to matter to everybody out there, and that's the people that work the data centers, that's all those folks that don't want to believe in God.
1: Yeah.
0: Is your personal standing with the Lord Jesus Christ.
1: Mm-hmm.
0: This is reality. Whether you love God or not, whether you hate him or love him, you got to understand he's God and you're not.
1: That's right.
0: You have to understand he will judge you. You won't judge him.
1: Mm-hmm.
0: You have to understand what he says that he will do all that he has said he will do.
1: Mm-hmm.
0: And folks, again, so that comes down to the most important thing that can matter to you, folks.
1: That's right.
0: God has given you. A lot of you out there have never repented of your sin, and you're running out of time. And so, Randy, tell them how they can get that get out of hell fire card.
1: All right. Well, one of the things is that the Bible says that the time is at hand. And when I look at the scripture, it says that if we receive the witness of men, the witness of God, it is greater. And there are so many people that are doubting, well, I don't know. Maybe God is real. He's real. But I don't know about all this other stuff. Listen to that statement again. If we receive the witness of men, the witness of God is greater. And it's amazing. Those same people will pick up a historical book. They'll pick up an instruction manual, and they will read it from front to back, and they will believe whatever it says. But here it is, God, the one who created the universe, the one who created you, you have an issue with believing him. And he already put in you and has given you the ability to actually be able to discern when he's speaking. But here it is, God is saying again in Hebrews, he says, God, who at sundry times and in divers manners spake in time past unto the fathers by the prophets, hath in these last days spoken unto us by his son. So he sent prophets, they spoke to the fathers, but he's saying he has spoken to us now by his son, whom he hath appointed heir of all things. If you want to know the superiority of Christ, it says appointed heir of all things, by whom also he made the worlds, who being the brightness of his glory and the express image of his person, and upholding all things by the word of his power, when he had himself purged our sins, sat down on the right hand of majesty on high, being made so much better than the angels, as he hath obtained in by inheritance obtained a more excellent name than they. And it is by that name that every knee is going to bow and every tongue is going to confess. And it is by that name, there is no other name given under heaven whereby men are to be saved or can be saved. And Hebrews goes on in the next chapter. It says, for if the word spoken by angels was steadfast, and every transgression and disobedience received a just recompense of reward, how shall we escape if we neglect so great salvation, which at the first began to be spoken by the Lord and was confirmed unto us by them that heard him. Pastor was speaking about that earlier. God also bearing them witness, both with signs and wonders and divers miracles and gifts of the Holy Ghost according to his own will. And this is what I asked, or what I made the statement. If we receive the witness of men, the witness of God is greater. For this is the witness of God, which he has testified of his son. He that believeth on the Son of God hath the witness in himself. He that believeth not God hath made him a liar. So listen, it is important. I've given you enough. God has given enough throughout time to let you know that Jesus Christ, how to be saved is by believing on his son, Jesus Christ. That is the only way your sins can be atoned for. That is the only way that you'll ever be able to stand before God and hear him say, well done, is by accepting Jesus Christ into your life. And so if that's you tonight and you hear his voice, I want you to hear this. Jesus said, I am the resurrection and the life. He that believeth in me, though he were dead, yet shall he live. And whosoever liveth and believeth in me shall never die. Believest thou this? Listen, do you believe what Jesus said? He is the resurrection and the life. It is appointed unto man once to die, and then after this is the judgment, and you will stand before him. And you don't want to stand before God without Jesus, that mediator, Jesus as that intercessor, Jesus as the one whose blood is covering your sins. You do not want to stand before a holy God without that. And so if that's you tonight and you say, you know what, preacher, I hear you talking about this Jesus. How can I be saved? Well, this is how. Bow your heads with me if you would. Father God, admit to him, I am a sinner and I am in need of your son, Jesus Christ, that blood atoning, that blood that atones for my sin. to cover me right now. I'm asking you, Lord Jesus, to please come into my heart. Make your abode with me. Teach me your ways, God. Please forgive me of my sins. Be my Savior. Be my Lord. Listen, if you prayed that, we believe that just as that thief that was on the cross, he simply looked. It wasn't a long sermon with him. He just simply asked, Jesus, remember me when you come into your kingdom. And Jesus looked back at him and he told him, this day shall you be with me in paradise. And if you've prayed that prayer, you can believe that. Now the next thing to do is get in touch with a Bible believing, Bible teaching church. Go ahead, Pastor.
0: Absolutely. Rosita in Michigan pledges 1,000.
1: All right.
0: Thank you, Rosita. God bless. Just today, you know, I heard this preacher saying, of course, he was promoting one of his sermons, and the sermon that he was going to preach on was, is Jesus really the only way to the Father? Is Jesus really the only way to the Father? And folks, let me just make it very clear. Who was it that hung on that cross and took our place? Who died in our place?
1: Only Jesus.
0: That is right. And so whoever believeth upon him, he is. There's one intercessor between God and man, just one.
1: Mm-hmm.
0: Okay? And that's the Lord Jesus Christ.
1: Right.
0: And so, folks, that's who you pray to. You pray to the Father in his name.
1: Mm-hmm.
0: Did you say 30? Whoa, we're out of time. So thank you, thank you, thank you. Until tomorrow, we want to say good night.
1: Good night. Good night.
0: God bless.
1: God bless.
0: And always, always, always keep fighting the fight.
1: Fight.
0: Fight.
1: Fight.
0: Fight. Fight.
1: Fight.
0: Fight.
1: Pray.
0: Fight.
1: Fight.
0: Fight. Fight.
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11: When George Washington accepted command of the Continental Army, Americans were fighting a king and determined not to replace one form of unchecked power with another. Washington understood the difference between authority and ownership. In 1775, he declared, "When we assume the soldier, we do not lay aside the citizen." Even as commander of America's army, Washington remembered that he remained one of the people and that the power entrusted to him was never his to keep. He did not fight to rule America. He fought so Americans could govern themselves. Washington's example gave the young nation something more than victory. It gave America a standard for leadership. Those who hold power must remain accountable to the people they serve, because in a free nation, leadership is not ownership. It is a duty and a trust.
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20: With SRN News, I'm Jason Walker. A huge victory for the feds. Authorities foiling an ISIS-inspired plot on the New York State Capitol in Albany. A 35-year-old woman identified as Jessica Bowie has been arrested in connection with that plot. She allegedly told FBI confidential informants she wanted to buy bombs and weapons to kill lawmakers. President Trump calling on an economic D-Day against Iran. He says any country that helps the Iranian regime will take the economic consequences. On his Truth Social page, he says no one has given the Islamic Republic of Iran a greater opportunity to make a deal than me. Residents on Hawaii's Big Island are struggling back from last week's storm. Now forecasters say another one is on the way. SRN News.
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11: When George Washington accepted command of the Continental Army, Americans were fighting a king and determined not to replace one form of unchecked power with another. Washington understood the difference between authority and ownership. In 1775, he declared, "When we assume the soldier, we do not lay aside the citizen." Even as commander of America's army, Washington remembered that he remained one of the people and that the power entrusted to him was never his to keep. He did not fight to rule America. He fought so Americans could govern themselves. Washington's example gave the young nation something more than victory. It gave America a standard for leadership. Those who hold power must remain accountable to the people they serve, because in a free nation, leadership is not ownership. It is a duty and a trust.
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1: 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Well, I'm Tom Petrosky, and I'm here with author and speaker June Hunt. June, many people call our program from time to time, and they have doubts about their salvation. Perhaps it's either a question of, are they saved, or have they done something to lose their salvation? I know you've written on this in your Keys for Living library, but can you talk to us about that tonight?
2: You know, let me share a true story. Many years ago, I was, for 12 years, I taught a large singles class. And I remember there was a man who had come into our singles department, and he had been in the military. And I had asked everyone to share their testimony, to write it out. And I remember he had said that he was a PK, preacher's kid, and then he went into the military after he graduated from high school, and he said, for 20 years I lived like the devil, and now I'm at our church and in your class. And so I asked if I could talk with him, you know, one-on-one. I wanted to ask him some questions. And he indicated, he was more than happy to. And so I decided I would do something. I said, I'm going to read from the book of 1 John. I'm going to read words, multiple verses in the Bible, and I'd like for you to think about those. And so I took the word K-N-O-W, know, that word know, it's how can you know that you're an authentic Christian? In fact, the whole point of in 1 John 5, 13, that would be the key verse of that entire book of the Bible, that you can, it's so that you can know you have eternal life. Know you have eternal life. And I said, so notice the word know, K-N-O-W. And I took him to first chapter, 1 John 2, verse 3. We know we have come to know him if we obey his commands. 1 John 2, 5 and 6. Anyone who obeys God's word, God's love is truly made complete in him. This is how we know we are in him. Whoever claims to live in him must walk as he did, as Jesus did. Then I went to 29. If you know that he is righteous, you know that everyone who does what is right has been born of him. 1 John 2:29. And then I did this verse. No one who lives in him, this is 1 John 3:6. No one who lives in him keeps on sinning. No one who continues to sin has either seen him or known him. 1 John 3:6. And he said, oh. He said, well, if that's the case, I don't think I've been a Christian at all. And I said, well, I wondered, because I don't understand how you could for 20 years live like the devil if you have had a life-changing relationship with the Lord Jesus Christ, because the Bible says that we are changed when we come into a relationship with Christ. And it was fascinating because he recognized he didn't have a changed life. And what was fantastic, from that point on, he said, I humbled my heart. I received Jesus as my personal Lord and Savior. And, you know, when we have been received Jesus as Lord and Savior, the Bible says we are given eternal life. So I think this is huge. You can't lose what you've been given by God that's eternal. And that's the bottom line.
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1: 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Well, let's welcome a caller to Hope in the Night, and we're going to continue our conversation during this call about issues regarding salvation. 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
5: Well, so for the past couple of years, I've been experiencing really horrible, intrusive, blasphemous thoughts. When I first started experiencing them, I was professing to be a Christian, but I was living in unrepentant sin and didn't necessarily have a desire to turn away from it at that point. But then those thoughts kept getting worse over the years, and I ended up moving to a different state and wanted to give my life back to Christ. And so I gave my life back to Christ in 2022, and I got rid of a lot of the sin, like the obvious

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4: And just disgusted at myself, and like I just felt so like, how could I be saved if these thoughts are coming from me and I don't want them? And like, so the thoughts were, they progressed eventually to being obsessed with, well, what is the unforgivable sin? And so I had a lot of blasphemous thoughts against the Holy Spirit in particular. And when I found out more in context what the unforgivable sin was, then my thoughts changed to doing that. And then there was one day where I was doing something, or I had told God, like, oh, I don't want to do this. And doing the thing would not have been a sin, but the fact that I told God I didn't want to do it because I respected my relationship with Him. And when I was about to do that thing, I had this thought come up that said, hey, you told God you wouldn't do this. So if you do it, it means you're sinning. And in that moment, it was like immediate thought in my head to call the Holy Spirit the enemy's name. And ever since then, I've pretty much felt condemned to hell because I'm like, well, that's the unforgivable sin, and I did it. And I've had a few moments since there where I have felt assurance of my salvation, but it's been few and far between. I ended up going to a Christian treatment center because I was in such despair and almost, I want to say almost in a state of psychosis, thinking I was condemned to hell. And so I guess I have been formally diagnosed with OCD. But I'm okay. Just curious at what point it's like, is it my flesh or like, I don't know. I just feel like having thoughts of this nature, I get very concerned that I'm not born again. Mm-hmm. And I really freak out because lately, like, my thoughts have just been, like, ever since when I hear a new saying of like where the Bible says like put away anger, put away malice, it's like my thoughts are targeting that, so then I'll start having angry thoughts towards people or malicious thoughts or violent thoughts towards people or towards God or towards myself or towards literally anything. And I'm just very like, I'm at a loss right now. I'm very like emotionally drained, spiritually drained. I don't enjoy reading the Bible anymore because I relate more to the wicked than the promises of God. And I'm still going to church and just trying to wait on the Lord through this and still try to hold on to His promises. But there's a lot of times where, like, I've begged and begged and begged Him for assurance of my salvation and the peace that surpasses understanding. And I've begged Him for lasting peace, and I don't have that. So it makes me very angry with Him sometimes of like, well, how come other Christians can just rest in You, but I can't? Does that mean that I'm not saved? And I've asked You to save me. What am I doing wrong? Because I know God doesn't do anything wrong. And I know it's not a... Mm-hmm. It's not what we do, but I'm just very, very burnt out right now and just almost feeling a lot of times without hope a lot.
5: Sounds like you have had many, many, many thoughts. It sounds like you're exhausted.
4: Yes,
5: I hear that, but I've got some very good news for you. Let me ask this. Mm-hmm.

0: not unusual for me to ask this question.
1: Mm-hmm.
0: And that is, has there been a time in your life where you know you humbled your heart and you received Jesus as your personal Lord and Savior, giving him control of your life?
1: I believe so. The whole thing with, like, the humbling my heart, I don't necessarily know if my heart was in a humble position, but I know that he's the only way to heaven. I know mm-hmm. that there's nothing I can do to be seen as righteous before God. I know that my sins are many and that they're against God, and I want them to be removed. I want to be better. I don't want to be who I am anymore, and I've asked God mm-hmm. to save me from that and to forgive my sins. And I also struggle with, well, did I feel bad enough about my sins when I asked God to forgive me? Do I, like, I'm just basing it off of, like, myself a lot.
0: Okay, let's consider this.
1: Mm-hmm.
0: The gift of salvation is actually a gift.
1: Mm-hmm.
0: And we don't deserve.
1: Right.
0: I didn't deserve to be saved.
1: Mm-hmm.
0: We're told it is a gift of God, not
1: yeah.
0: by works.
1: Mm-hmm.
0: So that we can't boast about mm-hmm. having salvation. And that is, I'm hearing that this is the desire of your heart
1: yeah.
0: To be authentically saved. Now, mm-hmm. let's consider who the players are here who mm-hmm. would not want you to have assurance. The enemy of God, that's Satan. The word
1: yeah.
0: Satan means adversary and
1: yeah.
0: or enemy. And yeah. The Bible says he is a liar.
1: Mm-hmm.
0: He's a liar. And what he wants to do is to keep you believing a lie, because when you received Jesus as your personal Lord and Savior, that means you enter into the family of God.
1: Mm-hmm.
0: Specifically, it's the family of Christ. And mm-hmm. in Romans 8, verse 1, we read, there is no condemnation for
1: yeah.
0: those who are in Christ Jesus. So, sweetheart, no condemnation means no condemnation. If you have literally come to Christ, and what I think is important, 1 John 5:13 says, I write these things to you who believe in the name of the Son of God, so that you may know,
1: yeah.
0: that you may know you have eternal life.
1: Yeah.
0: And I'll go back to something I said at the beginning of this program. I'll ask you, how long is eternal?
1: Forever.
0: That's right. So when you humble your heart and receive Jesus as your personal Lord and Savior, giving him control of your life, the Bible is clear. You have you're given a
1: yeah.
0: gift of eternal life. And you can't... You can't lose what is eternal
1: yeah.
0: because the salvation is of him. Now,
1: yeah.
0: that doesn't mean you're sinless, but you
1: yeah.
0: will sin less and less. And that's
1: yeah.
0: what's extraordinary.
1: Mm-hmm.
0: I can tell you, I hear your very intent. You're very serious about wanting authentic salvation.
1: Yeah.
0: And God knows that.
1: Yeah.
0: In fact, he's the one who's given you the desire
1: yeah.
0: to want to be saved, because salvation is of him.
1: Yeah.
0: So the good news for you, Audrey, and this is huge, is it's for you to say, I can't lose a gift God has given me that's eternal.
1: Mm-hmm.
0: Or I'll ask this, do you believe what the Bible says?
1: I do, and I get confused with verses that seem to contradict each other, even though I know there's no contradiction. It's hard to be like, okay, well, this verse says this, but this verse says this.
0: Well, when we come back, let's talk about the concept of the unpardonable sin.
1: Okay.
0: Now, I've had people tell me, oh, I did this, and that's the unpardonable sin, or I did that, that's the unpardonable sin. So let's make sure we're talking about what God says, and we're going to be looking at Mark, the book of Mark.
2: Dr. Eric Scalise here, president with Hope for the Heart, and I want to personally invite you to the Hope Together Conference this fall on October 1st through the 3rd. 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

0: 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This program happens 11 p.m. to midnight, Monday through Friday, so I'd suggest a little bit of extra coffee after dinner, maybe, so you can stay awake with us and talk to June. There's really no other time that we normally do calls with June. I do have people ask me, is there any other time? And no, unfortunately, hope in the night is hope in the night, so it happens late in the evening. But we would certainly love to have you on the program, whether it's a simple question about something you read in the Bible, maybe an issue with a relationship, family struggles, and anything in between. If you've been carrying something, what we're saying is maybe it's time to put that down. Whatever heavy burden you've been carrying, we want to give you the biblical answers. We don't want you to use web searches and AI prompts to go down various rabbit holes that may or may not have anything to do with God's heart on whatever that problem is. So we'd love to have you call us, and it's a simple phone conversation with a wonderful woman, June Hunt. So please reach out if we can be of assistance to you. Let's continue the call now with Audrey.
1: Well, Audrey, I appreciate your sincerity. I can tell your intent, meaning, and your purposeful. You want to know what is true. That's vital for you, and I think that's huge because Jesus said the truth will set you free. And so He wants you to know the truth, and He's not going to lie to you. And I can tell that you are aware of certain things about God, and you want what is accurate, legitimate. Okay, so you and I are on the same page here. I remember when I knew basically nothing about the Bible, and I was exposed for the first time at a church. And I just thought it was phenomenal what I was reading, and I had to learn that the first four books of the New Testament were basically biographies. Mm-hmm. Biographies. They were biographies of who?
2: Jesus.
1: That's right. Exactly. Yeah. And you mentioned a phrase that is mentioned in the Bible about the the unpardonable sin, and I'm gonna mention a scripture. It says, and you know this. This is Mark chapter 3. Verse 29, whoever blasphemes against the Holy Spirit will never be forgiven. He is guilty of an eternal sin.
2: Mm-hmm.
1: Now, this is interesting. Blasphemes against the Holy Spirit. Let's be very specific about the Holy Spirit. The Holy Spirit is, of course, the third person of the Trinity. There's God the Father, God the Son, God the Holy Spirit. And what you find in Ephesians 1, verses 13 and 14, you find that once you've heard the word of truth, the gospel, which means good news, the gospel of your salvation, having believed, is not just hearing the the gospel of the Lord Jesus Christ, the good news, having believed now, that means you rely upon, you entrust your life to Jesus. It says, then you are sealed with the promised Holy Spirit. Sealed with the promised Holy Spirit. So, in a way, it's kind of a two for one. You do this prayer, receiving Jesus as Lord and Savior, giving Him control of your life. Yeah. And when that happens, you not only receive Jesus Christ, the Bible says it's Christ in you, the hope of glory, Colossians 1:27, Christ in you, but also you're sealed with the promised Holy Spirit. And the Holy Spirit doesn't come and go.
2: Yeah.
1: In the Old Testament, at times the Spirit of God would come and go, but not in the New Testament. So to be sealed with the promised Holy Spirit, it says until the redemption of those who are God's possession. But it's what that's saying is you are going to see Jesus face to face. And you can't lose that which is eternal. So the good news, the great news is this. You can be tempted by the enemy of God. You can be tempted, and we're all tempted at different times over different things. But the good news is this. When you received Jesus as your personal Lord and Savior, the angels rejoiced over your salvation, and you are secure in your relationship with Him. Now, you can sin. I don't know of one authentic Christian who, after becoming a true yielded, a person who's yielding their lives to the Lord Jesus Christ, I don't know of one who has not sinned. At times we've been tempted, and God knows that temptation. And the Bible in the Old Testament says that all we like sheep have gone astray. And that's not a shock to God. All we like sheep have gone astray. Each of us has turned to our own way. But the Lord laid on Him, and that's really referring to Jesus. It's like a messianic prophecy. And He literally died for your sin and for my sin. And what, see, the fact that you are really concerned, very, very concerned, if you were not a true Christian, you wouldn't have this kind of concern. You wouldn't care. So I am saying this because, okay, so what is that blasphemy against the Holy Spirit? Well, it is a total rejection of the Spirit of God working in your life. Those who are not Christians, they don't care. Now, they can be moral about certain things, but it's a rejection of the work of the Spirit of God that would keep you from being saved, but you clearly, from the words you said, it's important to you.
2: Yeah.
1: And so that's the good news. And when we see the scripture, you know, there's no condemnation for those who are in Christ Jesus.
2: Yeah.
1: And sweetheart, you're not condemned.
2: Yeah.
1: Because you received that, you received a free gift that God gave you.
2: Yeah.
1: Does that make sense?
2: Yeah.
1: Okay.
2: I just get thoughts all the time sometimes of like, when I hear certain things of like, I'll accept the gift of salvation, there's like an immediate thought like, reject it. And it's like, I don't want to reject it. Or like, just when I pray sometimes, it's like the thoughts say the opposite of what I'm trying to say. And I'm like, I try to analyze myself of like, okay, well, what do I actually mean? Like, do I actually mean to tell God to go away or tell the Holy Spirit to leave me? Or do I actually want to say what I'm trying to say and for him to help me and keep me and stuff?
1: Well, the good news is he offers us, as human beings, life eternal and eternal life. And so when you have received him as Lord and Savior, he knows that, yes, there are times when you'll be tempted, but that's not the issue. He literally gave you a gift of eternal life. And that's why, you know, there's something, a song, Amazing Grace. Mm-hmm. Well, it is amazing.
2: It's,
1: he's given you a grace. Grace is a gift you don't deserve. The key was for you to receive him as Lord and Savior. And that's why it's a precious gift, because there are many, many people who've heard the message. But they're not sincere. They have chosen to reject the life-saving Lord Jesus, whose joy, in fact, he came to earth to die for your sin and my sin. And so I think now for you to do this, it's every time you think about eternal life or think about true salvation, just thank him. Say, thank you, Lord Jesus, that you love me, that you cared enough to die on the cross for me. And so thank you that I have received your gift of salvation, a free gift. It cost him his life.
3: 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Let me ask you an honest question. What's that thing you've been putting off? 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We often joke about procrastination, but sometimes putting things off actually points to a deeper issue. 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

0: 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I want to again extend the invitation that if you'd like to be on our program, you just have to call us or text us. 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They go back at least several months, maybe several years, but all the programs are there. Now, if you have an app that plays podcasts, maybe you're a podcast listener. I love listening to podcasts. That's also on there. So if you're a radio listener and you can't stay up late at night sometimes, or maybe the signal's not good or the weather's bad and something's wrong, but whatever it is, the same exact program that goes out over the radio, you can hear whenever you want to. So you can have hope in the morning. You can have hope on your way home from work in traffic. Whatever it is, we'd love for you to listen to us. And if you like it, send a link to your friends so they can find out about us. Well, let's finish up this call with Audrey.
1: Well, Audrey, is there a specific question that you would have that would shed light on your concerns?
2: Yeah, so I noticed a couple of years ago when the thoughts started getting really bad, I was seeing a psychiatrist at the time, and I mentioned it to him, and he's not a Christian, but he suggested taking some medication for it, for the thoughts and stuff. And I did take medication for a while, and I noticed that the thoughts had improved a lot. Like, my mind went a lot slower, and I was able to...
1: Was this for the OCD that you mentioned earlier? OCD?
2: Yeah.
1: Okay.
2: Yeah.
1: Yeah, I know a number of people who've needed to be on that just because of a condition that they have. Mm-hmm. Okay, and so you took the medication. All right, continue.
2: Yeah, and it helped, like, slow my mind down a lot, and it helped with the anxiety and stuff. But I guess my question now, like, that my OCD is a lot worse, is I feel like if I take the medication, it's, like, covering up. Like, I'm fearful that these thoughts are the state of my heart, and that the medication would just be covering up a sin problem, and that... I wouldn't actually be dealing with my sin, and that it would be wrong for me to take the medication. But at the same time, when I'm off the medication, I can barely function. Like, I can barely eat, and just with how awful the thoughts are and everything. So, I just am wondering if medication is okay, or...
1: Yes.
2: Yeah.
1: Well, I'm very glad you asked that question. By the way, do you happen to know the profession of the gospel writer Luke?
2: He was a physician, I think.
1: That's right. He was a physician. Mm-hmm. And did you, you may not be aware of this, but not one time did Jesus ever belittle or criticize Luke, who was a doctor, who used medications. Mm-hmm. In other words, doctors are known for having an expertise of what can help a person medically. Now, I wondered, I remember years and years ago, I heard that there was a controversy about medication, and I didn't know what to think about it.
2: Yeah.
1: I didn't know if it was not good to take medication or if it was good to take medication. Mm-hmm. Well, I'm going to give you three words from Ezekiel. And it says that God made leaves for healing.
2: Mm-hmm.
1: Leaves for healing. That's Ezekiel chapter 47, verse 12. And I say that because at times you will see other salves that are used, aloes, many medicinal uses that are presented in the Bible. Mm-hmm. And they're not belittled. They're not forbidden. It's not a cover-up. Let me ask you a question. Let's say if you were born, as many children are, with a certain malady. Let's say your body does not naturally produce certain things that would be typical of most people.
2: Mm-hmm.
1: Let's say your body doesn't produce insulin. Do you happen to know anybody, or are you aware of people who, if they don't have insulin in their bodies, mm-hmm. they can die?
2: Yeah, my mom's a type 1 diabetic.
1: Okay. So you know exactly what I'm talking about, don't you?
2: Mm-hmm. Yeah.
1: She needs it.
2: Yeah.
1: So it's a gift, it's a blessing that your mom is able to have something that would enable her to thrive, not just barely survive.
2: Yeah.
1: And this is what we see. There was a point all of a sudden where I had to be on some heart medication, and I'm very surprised.
2: Mm-hmm.
1: I've always been healthy, varsity basketball, varsity mm-hmm. volleyball. Now that was 400 years ago, but I need to have that now, something called Entresto. And I'm just grateful that it's produced. And mm-hmm. that is not a lack of faith.
2: Yeah.
1: I'm just thankful that it is available. I have low blood pressure.
2: Mm-hmm.
1: Most people have high blood pressure if they're going to have blood pressure problem. But mine is extremely low. And I know what I need to do. I just take it every single day.
2: Mm-hmm.
1: Now, am I addicted to it? It doesn't have that kind of effect. I just need to be faithful.
2: Yeah.
1: And I know people who they have what you have, OCD. And several leaders, I'm talking about Christian leaders. I'm thinking about a man, and I'm also a pastor, and I'm thinking about a woman, very competent, sharp, capable, strong Christian. And she has to have medication. And it's for anxiety.
2: Mm-hmm.
1: And she thought it was sinful for her to do that.
2: Yeah.
1: But then later she learned this is not true. The Bible doesn't say that. So I think the good news is, and I'm so glad you called, Audrey, mm-hmm. I'm very analytical, and it sounds like you're analytical too. Is that right?
2: Yeah, very much so.
1: Okay. And so we want what's accurate.
2: Yeah.
1: And what's accurate is if the physical body needs it in order for you to thrive, yes, you can, you could just barely survive, but God wants you to thrive, to be literally His hands, His feet here on earth, where you, because you care about people's lives. And the more you're able to share the love of Christ with others, some can come into a life-changing relationship with the Lord Jesus Christ.
2: Yeah.
1: Is that not true?
2: Yeah.
1: And so what He wants us to do is to, at times, we need leaves for healing based on Ezekiel. But what I'm saying truly is the good news is it is appropriate for you to have medication if it does the calming, if it enables you to not have the anxiety that you've had in the past. I am very, very thankful that God has gifted many physicians, godly physicians, who can literally prescribe for us when we need medication. It's amazing the blessing that we have. I had cancer at one time. Well, they still have me on cancer medication because my doctor says, I don't want you, there's going to be a small percentage where it'll come back. Well, okay. And she said, I want you to be on this medication. And it's been years. And I just trust that doctor, because I know that doctor has her best interests for me. And so the good news for you is, do not feel that you're sinning by taking medication. Because, again, if you had a lack of insulin, as your mother has said, it is right for her to have the help medically. And so does this make sense as we talk about this?
2: Yeah, I just get nervous with, like, I'm supposed to be growing in Christ and, like, becoming more Christ-like, and I get a little nervous that, like, why can't I do that without medication?
1: Well, but the problem is, or the situation is, you are given a gift that God has allowed you to have, the medication, so that you can be a blessing to others.
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4: When George Washington accepted command of the Continental Army, Americans were fighting a king and determined not to replace one form of unchecked power with another. Washington understood the difference between authority and ownership. In 1775, he declared, "When we assume the soldier, we did not lay aside the citizen." Even as commander of America's army, Washington remembered that he remained one of the people, and that the power entrusted to him was never his to keep. He did not fight to rule America. He fought so Americans could govern themselves. Washington's example gave the young nation something more than victory. It gave America a standard for leadership. Those who hold power must remain accountable to the people they serve, because in a free nation, leadership is not ownership. It is a duty and a trust.
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6: With SRN News, I'm Jason Walker. U.S. military saying the USS George Washington aircraft carrier now operating in the Middle East. The vessel is relieving the long-deployed USS Abraham Lincoln. Now, the Lincoln's deployment has included a record-setting time at sea of more than 250 days. Several Democrats on Capitol Hill pressing for accountability over the conditions on board, which Secretary of Defense Pete Hegseth has said were misrepresented by the liberal media. Residents on Hawaii's Big Island struggling to recover from the storm that killed two people, and now forecasters say it's not over. They're warning of another round of very rough weather just southeast of the islands could cause problems over the weekend. SRN News.
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0: 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One of the resources we'll be talking about tonight is homosexuality. I'm Tom Petrosky, and I'm here with author and speaker, June Hunt. June, you wrote one of your Keys for Living library books is called Homosexuality, the Struggle with Same-Sex Attraction. In that book, you have some questions and, more importantly, answers about homosexuality. Could you share some of that tonight?
1: You know, there's no question that homosexuality is a part of our culture. for eons. It's been a part of everyday living of many people. So it's important to have answers to a lot of the questions that people ask, and so that's why we have that. For example, is homosexual temptation a sin? Now, this may surprise people. No. Jesus, the Bible says, Jesus was tempted in every way, yet he did not sin. Therefore, temptation by itself is clearly not a sin. However, yielding to temptation is a sin. The Bible says, we do not have a high priest, and it's talking about Jesus Christ, who is unable to empathize with our weaknesses. But we have one, talking about Jesus, who has been tempted in every way, just as we are, yet he did not sin. That's Hebrews 4:15. And then the question, is homosexual behavior a sin? Well, yes, according to numerous passages in the Bible, the law of God states, do not have sexual relations with a man as one does with a woman. That is detestable. And this is way back in Leviticus 18:22. Question, is homosexuality the worst sin? No. Based on the Bible, if we commit any sin, and we've all committed sin, we are guilty of breaking the whole law. That's kind of unusual to think about, but I never forget when I was teaching through the book of James. James was the half-brother of Jesus. He's one of the disciples. James 2:10 says, whoever keeps the whole law yet stumbles at just one point is guilty of breaking all of it. Basically, people are tempted in different areas, and we are responsible before God to rely on him for the power to not yield to temptation, and yet we've all done that. The Bible says all have sinned and fallen short of the glory of God. Now, this is important. Is a person born a homosexual? Many people will say yes. The answer, biblically, is no. A person is not born a homosexual. I'm saying this because homosexuality is a behavior. This is important. Homosexuality is a behavior, not an identity. There is no scientific study which has identified a gay gene or any other cause for homosexuality. And God would never specifically create, this is important, he would never create someone to be or cause someone to do what he forbids. However, because Adam and Eve chose to sin, the first two people he created, everyone is born with an inclination or a bent to sin, which expresses itself uniquely in each of us. And we see this in Romans chapter 3. But the point here is, apart from a child's natural bent to sin, two other significant factors leading to homosexuality are the child's environment and a child's response to that environment. The Bible says, do not copy the behavior and customs of the world, but let God transform you into a new person by changing the way you think. We see this in Romans 12:2. So, why does the Bible state that homosexuality is unnatural? Well, homosexuality is not physically natural because two people of the same gender are not sexually compatible. However, male and female bodies fit together naturally. This natural relationship enables a man and a woman to unite physically to become one together and to create the possibility of producing children together. And we see this in Mark, the book of Mark, chapter 10, verse 6 through 8. We have many other questions that we could answer and we might answer in this program. Psalm 107, verse 2 says, "Let the redeemed of the Lord tell their story." One of the greatest encouragements to our team is hearing how God is using this ministry in the lives of others. Over the years, we've heard from listeners who found comfort in their grief, healing in their relationships, and strength through difficult seasons because of God's truth shared on Hope in the Night. 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

0: 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June, let's bring on our caller tonight. Let's welcome Nelson to Hope in the Night.
1: Hey, Nelson. Welcome to Hope.
2: Hey, Jim. Hey, Miss June. How you doing?
1: Good. Good to hear your voice. How can we help you?
2: I'm reaching out because, first off, I've listened to you off and on, you know, most of my adult life, and I have an appreciation, you know, the deepness of how you deliver the message of the word and, you know, for our scripture and stuff. And I guess I just kind of, I'm a little anxious, so forgive me, but
1: that's okay.
2: I'm a 48-year-old male, living the homosexual lifestyle for pretty much all my adult life. Mm-hmm. And I don't know. Sometimes I wonder why God keeps me around this long where others have passed away from various regions. Myself, I've been HIV positive since I was like 20 years old.
1: Mm. Wow.
2: Never been sick, never had an issue from it. Maybe got on medication for possible issues doing lab work. Doctor said it was time to get on it, and I was well into my 40s when I got on it. And so on medications, and so I'm like, man, why is God keeping me around, you know? And I don't know. And so I never was comfortable in the lifestyle. I always kind of, in the back of my mind, I was introduced to God maybe when I was in my 9th or 10th grade year through friends, going to church with friends. And of course, as a kid, I went to church in a traditional sense. You just go on Sundays and, you know, just go in a traditional way, and pretty much you act up during the week, but you go on Sundays. Mm-hmm. And so, but as I got to know God, I never, even though I participated in the lifestyle, but I've never been comfortable in it. Mm-hmm. And when I pray or try, I feel this

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4: When it's your mom and dad and your grandparents gonna know everything you bad you've done. And so that just resonated with me, like, man, I don't want them to find this out about this particular male relative that had been molesting me. And I didn't think it was anything wrong, but I just didn't want my mom or my dad to find out. And so, but I just never, when she said it, it just, so I ended up telling it to my grandparents and things like that. And then from there, I think that's when that had stopped. But
5: the abuse, you're talking about the sexual abuse stopped.
4: Yes, ma'am.
5: Okay.
4: Yes, ma'am.
5: Okay.
4: And so, you know, I've been in, you know, a few relationships. And I don't know how to start. I like, so I feel pressured, and then I feel like people who maybe know me, I'm not like out like that, but people who know, it's like, well, how would they ever listen to me? About, you know, because our job's purpose, we were born, is to grow others and glorify God. And I really believe that. And so, I don't know. I just feel pressure. I'm not the most feminine guy, not the masculine guy either. But then I just feel like when people put two and two together, maybe because I don't fit the stereotype, you know, I'm a pretty athletic, muscular guy, and I don't have children, and I don't, you know, do certain things that, you know, people of my culture would do, as far as just because of my age and different things like that, if that makes sense. But I don't know. I just feel pressure, then I don't know what to do, and then I just fall. And I worry so much because every year I say this may be my year because God is, you know, as far as if I may transition to age or something like that. And, you know, just guilt, shame. It's just heavy, heavy. And I feel so ashamed because I'm 48 and I have not done anything, I would say, diligently to really try to walk right and draw any kind of help, draw souls to God. And my mom, who's a widow now, she says she loves me. She brags on me a lot. You know, she's proud of me. But I just still feel, I feel shame, you know, because, you know, because I just, like, I'm nothing to be proud of. So I just kind of, and then I have tried counseling and therapy and in the church, and then things happen. And when I say things happen, inappropriate things happen, because find out the minister may be struggling with the same thing I'm struggling with. And so I don't know what to do, I am afraid of the future. I think about, you know, I don't have children, I don't have a wife. I worry about stuff that may not even ever happen. Like, if I live to be like 80, who's gonna take care of me? Or if I do this, or if I may get AIDS and cancer. This is so much pressure, and I just don't know what to do, you know. And
5: you know what?
4: I'm sorry.
5: Well, I just want to say what's clear is you care about resolving the conflict, or you wouldn't have called. You don't like feeling the guilt and shame. Nobody likes that, but many times we don't know what to do. It's like, okay, I'm understanding that there's a conflict here within my actions, but my desire is something else. Am I correct in saying that?
4: Yes, ma'am. Yes, ma'am.
5: Okay, so and even the fact that you said I've never felt comfortable actually. I'll use the word in the lifestyle, but you're trying to figure out, so what do I do? And see, that's healthy. I have to compliment you on this, because

0: friend. Everyone knows what it's like to choose wrong. The Bible is very clear. All have sinned. Sin is choosing, if you will, to go our own way against God's way. That's kind of simplistically said. But we've all chosen wrong, just in different areas. Now, one question that a lot of people wonder about, is it true, once a homosexual, always a homosexual? The answer is no. Any behavior can be changed. Just because a man is a thief today doesn't mean he will always be a thief. In other words, a thief can decide to stop stealing, even though there's a pattern that has been lived out for a period of time, but we need to know what to do. And that sounds to me like what you're looking for. You know, so how, you know, do you rely on God's power? Can you do that to resist the compelling temptation to steal, if we're talking about stealing? Yes. And you can establish a new pattern of behavior. Then no longer is that man a thief, because he no longer bears that label of a thief. And we've all seen people who've had changed lives, and just in different areas. Is that correct?
1: Yes.
0: Okay. So homosexuals, according to the Bible, according to the Word of God, homosexuals can commit to stop engaging in homosexuality by relying on God's indwelling power when we humble our hearts and receive Jesus as our personal Lord and Savior, meaning instead of us being our own God, if you will, or our own ruler, we can rely on Christ Jesus to change us. And we can receive emotional healing. We can resist compelling temptation. We can establish new patterns of thinking and relating. And these changes will result in either the intentional celibacy, abstaining from sin, or heterosexual marriage and a marriage relationship. And then the homosexual label is dropped because it's no longer fitting. In fact, the Bible is clear about this. You might find this interesting. In 1 Corinthians 6, beginning verse 9, it says, "Do you not know that wrongdoers will not inherit the kingdom of God? Do not be deceived. Neither the sexually immoral, nor idolaters, nor adulterers, nor men who have sex with other men will inherit the kingdom of God. And that is what some of you were." Past tense. That's what some of you were. This is in the early church. "But you were washed. You were sanctified, you were justified in the name of the Lord Jesus Christ and by the Spirit of our God." Again, that's 1 Corinthians 6. And so we see that there are those who were in the fellowship of those who worship Christ and all. Some of you were... Some of you were in the homosexual lifestyle, but you were washed, sanctified. Sanctified means set apart for God, set apart. And you're justified in the name of the Lord Jesus Christ and by the Spirit of our God. So I'll just say this. Anybody can change from any wrong pattern, any negative pattern, because that's part of the work of God in our lives if we allow Him to do that. Now, what you and I can talk about now is, well, in fact, I think we need to establish what was true about you.
2: Are you that person everyone comes to when they're struggling? The friend everyone leans on in a crisis? The strong one trying to hold things together for everyone else? If that's you, then you probably know how emotionally exhausting that can be sometimes. You care deeply about people. You want to help others. 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

0: 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It's just that simple. We're here to help. Please call us so we can help you. Let's continue the conversation with June and Nelson.
1: Hey, my friend, I like you. What I like about you is you are a seeker of truth. Is that right?
2: Yes, ma'am.
1: See, that's huge. Some people, they don't care. I mean, it's like, I don't care. Then they'll say, this is who I am. Well, no, we at times do certain things, and we've all done certain things that are counter to what is right. And so it's not like you're predisposed, you have to go against God's will, God's word. And so in terms of you, you've already given some specifics, but I'm going to go back to this. It's like there are a variety of factors that draw men to seek solace in a homosexual relationship. And in recent history, there are three basic causes that have been identified as contributing to the development of same-sex attraction in men. Mm-hmm. And the Bible is clear. I'm quoting the Bible because God is the author of our lives. First of all, He created us, but then also there are certain things that we need to know that God says. The book of Proverbs, by the way, is the book on wisdom. And I'm going to read what this book of wisdom says.
2: Okay.
1: My son, do not let wisdom and understanding out of your sight. Preserve sound judgment and discretion. They will be life for you, an ornament to grace your neck. Then you will go on your way in safety, and your foot will not stumble. So this book on wisdom, Proverbs, that's Proverbs 3, beginning in verse 21, is saying we need to prioritize wisdom, understanding from God's point of view, and it says preserve sound judgment. So I'm sensing that you're wanting to evaluate, how can I deal with this guilt and shame? Nobody wants to live with that. But there's a reason, I call it good guilt. There's a reason we have guilt. Guilt is a choice that we can make, or not make, but we can make that lets us know we need to change. Mm-hmm. I call it good guilt. If I, and there was a time when I had a pattern of lying for years, and I didn't know what to do. I'd become a Christian, and I could give you the reasons why later. I couldn't understand at the time, why would I lie? But I tell you, I did have guilt, and I'm glad I had guilt because it was a motivation for me to change. So, now, let me give you the three reasons that are classic for men for coming into a homosexual relationship. The number one is a failure to identify with a father who could be perceived as weak or absent while seeing men as women, excuse me, while seeing women as undesirable. It could be viewing a father as weak and powerless, or condemning a father for not allowing his mom to dominate. But help me understand, what did you have in your home? What was your relationship like with your father?
2: Well, my mom was had me was a teen mother. She had us young, and me and my siblings young. So my father was absent. So
1: okay.
2: She's a young mother, and of course, she. I come from a mostly female dominant family, so not a lot of men around.
1: Okay. Well, see, if you don't have the father person, it's just, you, as you said, your father wasn't around. And so this could be a part of this. Therefore, in other words, think of it this way. Sometimes then males can, it's like they're not really able to trust men because their father wasn't there. Their father wasn't trustworthy to be a nurturing a dad as children love. Yes, go on.
2: Yeah, it's funny, Michelle, because whenever friends or something happens between, and sometimes I gravitate more to the female side. Even let's just say if I'm friends with you and your husband or someone you're dating, whatever. If you did something wrong, I would still take your side more so than a male side. I'm always gravitating more to the female side. Like, well, what did you do wrong? You had to do something for her to act like that. And she can be dead wrong, and I don't And I think maybe because I do come from that, and I will say something weird. I noticed something about myself. It's just that whenever somebody's a man is nice to me or kind, not necessarily in a sense of anything immoral or inappropriate, I feel like I have an obligation to him in an inappropriate sense.
1: Mm-hmm. Okay.
2: It can be just nice, like a shirt I have on, or just kind, just in their nature. In my brain, like, why are they being so kind to me? And I think, like, okay, well, I need to be nicer to them in that way.
1: Okay, yeah, yeah. And it matters that your dad really wasn't there for you on the scene. Number two, so it's an absent or weak father, but in your case, it was absent. Number two is a failure, it could be, to bond with a father who would be non-affirming, meaning critical, harsh. Well, your dad wasn't there. And sometimes it can be, therefore, feeling like you can't measure up to this father who is, but in your case, he wasn't there. Now, you've already said something. The number three cause is a failure to emotionally attach to a positive, healthy male because of abuse. Abuse by a significant male. And you already told me that, well, for quite a while, you were sexually abused. You were molested. Now, let me ask, what was your first, how old were you, your first sexual contact?
2: As far as I think, I like, maybe from 6 years old, I was like 12 or 13.
1: Wow. It's a long time. And I would ask, you know, was it a male or a female? And I already know your answer.
2: Correct.
1: It was a male. Yeah. So now, understand, I mean, let's be logical. God created the sexual act for good. It was designed to be for marriage. And there is a way that we can have healthy relationships with a person of the opposite sex when it's in the context of marriage. There's no guilt, no shame, and that's God's design. And he created the sexual act to be for bonding in marriage, for the making of children. It can be a very tender part of life by God's design. And there is an emotional high. And that emotional high, again, designed to be at marriage, but that you were abused. I mean, your first sexual touch was age 6, you know, and through age 12. Well, that sexual high, it does feel good, but it's by God's design for there to be a positive sexual relationship. But in this case, because of abuse, there can be, therefore, a pushing back of what is designed by God to be exclusive, or with a female, again, only in the context of marriage. And sometimes it's like, well, if this is what it's like to be male, I don't want a male identity. Some feel that way. Or it's like, no matter what, I just know this is not right. Mm-hmm. And yet you didn't have a choice. You don't have a choice when you're age 6. And yet, because of that, that has impacted your life. So when we come back, let's look at what would be God's design for you. What is literally a solution? Because you don't want to keep, and I appreciate you sharing this with me, because you said it twice. You know, I feel guilt and shame. Well, if it's good guilt, guilt is designed to let us know that we need to change. So let's determine, what does that look like? What do I do? What are my choices? And by the way, God always gives us a choice to choose his way, not the way that would bring about continued guilt and shame.
3: Do you ever struggle to believe that God loves you, that he accepts you, forgives you, and sees you as his precious, beloved child? So many people have a distorted picture of God, that he is distant, disappointed, or doesn't care about what's going on in our lives. The truth is, God cares about you more than you know. 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

0: welcome back to Open the Night. I want to remind you that if you're facing a problem and would like to be a guest on the program, you can call 1-800-NIGHT-17 or you can text the word caller to 70919. 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We're here to help. Let's finish up this call with June and Nelson.
1: All right, my friend. Yes?
2: Well, I wanted to ask you also, it's just kind of like far as, and I think we're probably going to cover it here real quick, but it's like far as repentance and thinking that, I guess I don't truly understand on how it works, and I do know it's a mindset, and I don't know the words used to pray or talk to God. They say it should be conversational, but I want to, and one thing that stuck out, they said God doesn't hear a sinner's prayer, but I think if we fall short of my situation, I guess I have a hard time maybe believing that, you know, once I get up and pray, what do I do? Or do I just cut all my friends off and say, hey, I'm not, we can't be friends anymore. It's like, that's where the pressure comes in at. And I just don't know what to do with myself or how to be anything but what I am now. And I just, and of course, we say one day at a time, let tomorrow worry about itself. But I just kind of trying to figure out, like, how do I be? Because right now, I know you go through struggles. It's not going to be fun. It's not going to be the way that, you know, we see it. But I guess that's where the pressure comes in at, too, as well. So.
1: Well, in truth, again, because everyone has chosen wrong at different times, we all have a choice. God gives us choice. And so let's consider a wrong belief and then a right belief. Wrong belief: I cannot change my homosexual identity. Therefore, I have a God-given right to experience sexual fulfillment, even if it is with a person of the same sex. Now, a lot of people think that. That's not where you exactly are. That's not where you are. But let's consider this. There's a right belief for everyone. My sex, therefore my sexual identity, was determined by God in the way He chose to knit my body together in my mother's womb. In other words, some of the reasons for my sexual desire, I'm evaluating now, they don't line up with my sexual anatomy given by God. And therefore, because of certain emotional hurts in childhood, I've got to evaluate, what do I do now? Thankfully, I have a choice as to whether I allow my woundedness to impact my sexuality or whether I seek emotional healing, meaning this healing will allow me to live fulfilled within a heterosexual relationship or relationships, or it could be intentional celibacy, helping me to embrace my true identity, which God says is good. In other words, God said in the very first chapter of the Bible, male and female, He created them. God saw all He made, and it was very good. So the way you were created, my friend, was good, meaning, yes, you were a product of a teen mom, and your father wasn't in the picture, but you have all the potential in the world to be the person God created you to be. And so what I would say, and I understand, I didn't understand anything about Christianity and literally never heard of humbling my heart and receiving Jesus as my Lord and Savior. A lot of us didn't have exposure to that. But I'm going to ask, is there a desire in your life to humble your heart and receive Jesus as your personal Lord and Savior, giving him control of your life?
2: Yes.
1: See, that's huge. What this means is the God who created you has a plan for you, and his plan is always good. Now, when we were created, we are created with choice. We can choose right from wrong. And again, the Bible says we've all chosen wrong. But the reason for Jesus, Jesus is literally God who came to earth. Why? He came to earth to literally pay the penalty for our sin, knowing that he would be crucified on the cross, knowing that the Bible is very clear. He gave his life for you and me so that if we would humble our hearts and say, God, I don't know the future, but I'm going to trust you with my life. And Jesus, I'm asking you to forgive me for my sin. And by the way, it is this is normal for us to need to ask forgiveness for our sins and to receive Jesus as Lord and Savior. The word Lord, friend, the word Lord means master, ruler, owner. It's giving him ownership of our lives. And when we do that, Jesus literally, through his Spirit, comes into our lives. He literally empowers us to do what we cannot do in our own strength. Do you believe that that is what God wants you to do?
2: I believe it. I sincerely do. And I guess sometimes I don't know what to do when the enemy is, you know, I can't tell if it's me or the enemy or based off my feelings. How can I, you know, work surpass that and block out the noise and stay distracted and rest on God's word, even no matter what I'm feeling, that I'm not confident in that, you know. And something like you just said a minute ago about God's plan for our life. Me, and I don't know how I got like this, I always think the worst or get consumed with fear. So I feel like, okay, well, people, until I die, people know, well, when I do die, and I die of HIV or AIDS, whatever, and if that happens, then how can that glorify God? Because people going to be like, well, he died of that. He didn't change.
1: Well, notice, though, you are 48, and that has not been the case for you. So I think what we need to do is let's look at what God says. In other words, God's word is paramount. By the way, do you have a Bible where it's in language that you can understand or not really?
2: No, I do not.
1: Okay, well, I will, my friend, give you a gift. And then I'll tell you what happens is we are transformed by the renewing of the mind. We are transformed by the renewing of the mind. The Bible says that. So what you'll want to do is to learn what God says. And the first thing, the Bible says God so loved the world that he gave his one and only son that whoever believes in him should not perish but have eternal life. See, we will live somewhere eternally, but we are given an opportunity to live with him. And the Bible says that Jesus is the one who said, I came that they might have life and have it abundantly. Now, a lot of people are not living abundant life because of sin. We can choose wrong. So I think what I'm hearing from you is you want to get to the truth, and you want to have your life count for something beyond just what you're experiencing now. And Jesus said, I am the way, the truth, and the life. No one comes to the Father but through me. So my point is, it's a choice that you make. And what I'm thinking is, if you want us to pray a prayer that really allows Jesus to come into your life, we can pick up this conversation and help you learn, and I'm going to send you our keys that are going to be so helpful for you to understand. But let me ask, do you believe God wants you to humble your heart and receive Jesus as your personal Lord and Savior?
2: I truly believe that. I do.
1: That's fantastic. Okay, I want you to pray with me. Lord Jesus.
2: Lord Jesus.
1: I need you.
2: I need you.
1: Thank you for dying on the cross for my sins.
2: Thank you for dying on the cross for my sins.
1: Right now, I open the door of my life.
2: Right now, I open the door for my life.
1: And I receive you, Jesus, as my Lord and Savior.
2: I receive you, Jesus, as my Lord and Savior.
1: Thank you for forgiving my sins.
2: Thank you for forgiving my sins.
1: And giving me eternal life.
2: And giving me life.
1: It is eternal life.
2: Eternal life, Lord.
1: Take control of my heart and life right now.
2: Take control of my heart and life right now.
1: And make me into the kind of person you created me to be.
2: And make me the kind of person that you created me to be.
1: In your holy name I pray.
2: In your holy name I pray.
1: Amen.
2: Amen.
1: You see, my friend, that's the most important decision you could ever make. Because right now, God heard your prayer, and this is what he designed for us to do, is to give him control. And then, with him now on the inside of you, he will create you into a new person. In other words, there will be change. I remember that change. I knew nothing about anything like, I knew nothing about this prayer. But this is what God wants you to do. Now, I'm going to be sending you a Bible. I'm going to be sending you our keys on homosexual behavior. Homosexuality and same-sex attraction. And then, if you would like, we will talk again.
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4: With SRN News, I'm Jason Walker. World Health Organization says Congo will receive some 70,000 doses of the Ervebo vaccine. That move is seen as a possible major boost to efforts to contain that outbreak. Residents on Hawaii's Big Island struggling to recover from the storm that killed two people in the last week, and now forecasters are warning of another round of very rough weather southeast of the islands that could cause problems over much of the weekend. A prosecutor in Texas who oversaw a conviction of the young man Carmelo Anthony in the deadly stabbing of another athlete at a track meet says he and defense attorneys had agreed to hold back character evidence during the trial. Yes, it was done to avoid inflaming a case already boiling with racial tensions. SRN News.
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0: 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It's Kevin McCullough, Monday through Friday, on That Kevin Show. And now, from the Connors and Sullivan Broadcast Studios, the man who is not what he wants to be, but is way grateful that he's not who he used to be, here's
1: welcome aboard, Kevin McCullough. Glad to have you with us. It is the Thursday edition, and it's kind of an interesting time of year. The news is a little slower than normal. There's not as much frenetic activity going on. Congress is out doing their thing, and you know, people are just trying to, like, I think, coast now until Labor Day, which is not really beneficial, because we need to be critically aware and vigilant on the challenges that we face as a nation. And you may know that this last weekend, Alexandria Ocasio-Cortez said in an interview, laughed it off in an interview, and said that, you know, she was on Meet the Press or one of the Sunday shows, I forget which one, but she said that, you know, her woke one era was crazy. Well, what did she stand for when she was in her woke one era? Well, it was the Green New Deal. It was, you know, defunding the police. It became making trans kids share locker rooms with normal kids, and it was that there were a number of things about it that just, you know, and but she's now saying that, well, that was crazy. And the reason she's saying that is because if she does declare for president in 2028, she doesn't want to have to relitigate all those positions that she held and has held this entire time. Well, someone else got asked about it yesterday.
2: Do you think woke one was crazy?
3: Look, I think that each person has a responsibility to tell New Yorkers, to tell Americans when they're running for office, what they believe. And sometimes what you believe can change. It can develop. It can grow. And I know that there are some for whom they still believe in that. I've made very clear that I do not believe in defunding the police.
1: Whoa, wait a second. Wait a second. You said that you have made very clear that you do not believe in defunding the police, and yet you have explicitly posted multiple times the desire that you have had to see the police defunded. Though Mamdani told the press yesterday that he does not believe in defunding the police, several past tweets seem to say otherwise. One said, "We don't need an investigation to know that the NYPD is racist, anti-queer, and a major threat to public safety. What we need to do," said Mayor Mamdani, "is to hashtag defund the NYPD. He went on to say, "But your deal with the mayor, use budget tricks to keep as many cops as possible on the beat. No to fake cuts. Defund the police." He posted that the summer of 2020. In December of the same year, he also called for the police to be dismantled. Here's another one of his posts. "All this misery, all for money. In the last budget, the city council tried to make the NYPD reduce its overtime budget by half. They simply refused. There is no negotiating with an institution this wicked and corrupt. Defund it. Dismantle it. End the cycle of violence," he wrote. Those are two direct posts that he posted on social media. He wasn't answering a question in the spur of a moment. He didn't have like a temporary thing hit his head and say, you know, well, this is what I mean, and misspeak. This is the mayor choosing to go to his social media and type out these words as I just read them to you. I'll read you the quotes again. We don't need an investigation to know that the NYPD is racist, anti-queer, and a major threat to public safety. What we need to do is defund the NYPD. But your deal with the New York City mayor uses budget tricks to keep as many cops as possible on the beat. No to fake cuts. Defund the police. That's a June 28th, 2020 post from Mayor Mamdani's social media. June 28th, 2020. Smack in the COVID crisis. Defund the police. And then later in December, same year, all this misery, all the money. In the last budget, the city council tried to make the NYPD reduce its overtime budget by half. They simply refused. There is no negotiating with an institution this wicked and corrupt. Now the police are wicked. Defund it. Dismantle it. End the cycle of violence. He clearly called for the defunding of police. The New York State Republican Party Communications Director David Laska said Mamdani was attempting to ignore his radical extremism when he told the reporter yesterday that he doesn't support defunding the police. Laska said, Americans will never forget and never forgive the radical extremism of the woke era, in which countless people had their livelihoods ripped away for espousing conservative values, including the overwhelmingly popular positions that men have no place in women's spaces and that our border should be secure. How ironic and how utterly shameless that the same people who perpetrated that evil are now the ones asking us to not hold their past statements against them. Americans are too smart to fall for it. We see radical DSA candidates lying about their views once they start running for office because they know that Americans would reject them. He went on to say, Zoran Mamdani is a defund the police, Hamas-supporting, radical socialist. We know that because he's told us. The only way to fight back is to vote Republican up and down the ballot in November. And of course, you're going to say, well, Kevin, he's the head of the Republican Party for New York State. So of course he's going to say, well, yeah, of course he's going to say that. But that doesn't make it any less true. What's not funny is the unsafe neighborhoods that you create when you take the police out of a culture. What's not funny is all the serious consequence of holding the position that you railed on for years. That, my friend, is why you have to pay attention. You have to know the candidates that you're voting on and pick ones that you can vote for. Even if it is just the lesser of the two evils, pick the least evil to support. And these guys said it. They put it on their social media. It's out there. It's not our problem. Kevin McCullough, very glad to have you with us. If you have not yet looked for that entertainment that the whole family can actually agree upon, let me tell you about Ekkel, the EKKL.com app. The stars of Duck Dynasty, Willie and Corey Robertson, teamed up with Ekkel to create a brand new one-of-a-kind streaming platform built around faith and family. And they didn't just lend their name to it, they helped build it from the ground up. 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Kevin McCullough coming right back.

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Kevin Show, that kevinshow.com is where it's all at online, and glad to have you join us there. As we wind down summer and start looking into the fall, especially once we get past Labor Day, everything's going to be about November, November, November. And one of the things that I'm noticing is that, and maybe you've noticed it too, is that people are starting to modify their positions. One, Alexandria Ocasio-Cortez, in particular, yesterday, trying to backtrack what she called her woke one experience from only 2022 or 2020. So I'm like, does that count? Who knows? But what about the Hispanic vote in particular? We are very honored to have Alfonso Aguilar joining us, director of the Hispanic Leadership Coalition and part of the America First Policy Institute. Alfonso, I think that normally, if you were just looking at normal cycles, you would think that President Trump would be coming into the fall with a little bit of a handicap. He's got a war going on. That's not really his.

0: thing. He wants to get gas prices down. He's fighting to make them as good as possible until we figure out how to get Iran to cooperate. And in the meantime, you'd think that, you know, the Democrats would be running with all these kind of like common sense, middle of the road yes. kind of policies to try to counter it. What you're seeing instead is the absolute doubling down on the most crazy of crazy stuff that we've ever seen coming out of there. Now, you directly deal with Hispanic voters specifically. It's my experience that Hispanics are ultimately practical, that they want jobs, they want safe neighborhoods to live in, they want to see their families prosper, and that these are really the bread and butter issues for Hispanics in America. Are the Democrats that are going down crazy street with trans this and trans that and hate Israel and defund police, are those messages that the Hispanic communities are going to embrace after Labor Day?
1: Well, first of all, thank you, Kevin, for having me. It's really a pleasure to be
0: sure.
1: with you.
0: Yeah.
1: No, I mean, those messages turn off Hispanics, and you're spot on. Hispanics believe in the American dream. That's why so many have come from Latin America. They were tired of state-run economies where government is involved in every aspect of your life, economies that are overregulated. So they come here looking for what? The American dream.
0: Yeah.
1: And what is the American dream? The American dream is having a better standard of living.
0: You mean it's not having my daughter go to school and be forced to share a locker room with a guy who's twice her size?
1: No. It means being able to raise your children according to your faith, right? So when they start pushing this cultural Marxism of promoting racial confrontation, the trans agenda, your boys are going to be able to go into your daughter's bathroom or play in female sports, they're like, what? You know, I've seen polling and even focus groups that have done in the past, that have been done in the past in Hispanic communities, where they asked about those issues, and the response is just visceral. They're like, what? That's crazy. They understand that's crazy.
0: Yeah.
1: It's creepy. I mean, it is just downright creepy.
0: So let me ask you,
1: as pure crazy.
0: This did rear its head a little bit in 24, but the Trump people, I thought, addressed it really well, and they got more Hispanics and African Americans than any Republican had gotten to that point.
1: Yeah.
0: Trump's challenges do exist. Iran's a problem. Gas prices are a problem, but the economy's good. He's adding jobs. There's a lot of positive things that kind of counterbalance some of that. But that's hard to PR over. If you've got $4 gas, that's just going to be something you're going to have to deal with head on. Is that feeling that Hispanics kind of came to the Republican Party in 24, that they like the common sense of what they saw, is that feeling still pervasive today? And is it still worth going and doing voter registration and all the things that Republicans did in 2024?
1: Oh, we definitely have to engage them. And it's tricky. I think what's happening with the Hispanic community, it's happening with every American, frankly. Look, it's, as you said, it's a midterm election. Usually the party that's in the White House is not favored. But I would say with Donald Trump is different. He's changed the electoral dynamics completely, right? And as the Democrats move to the extreme left, that may actually help Republicans. Having said that, what happened in 24, and we should talk about that because it's remarkable, right? President Trump, The candidate who is much maligned by the left as being anti-immigrant, anti-Hispanic, is a Republican candidate who's gotten the highest share of Hispanic voters in history, 46%. Not only that, people don't know that he won the Hispanic male vote. He got 54% of Hispanic men. That's dramatic. And why? He didn't pander. He was just being himself because he included everyone as Americans. And American patriotism is the ultimate message of inclusion. It's not diversity. It's not DEI. Those people come here to be American. They don't come here to be treated as Guatemalan, Mexican, whatever. They want to be American.
0: They're running away from that.
1: They
0: want something different. Let me drill down, though, on this, because it's not just the Marxism and the big government that's the problem. You also have radical Islamic embedded issues. You know, Texas today has a thing before one of the courts where they're going to, it looks like the county is going to allow like a 40,000 square foot mosque and school to be built. You've got El Sayed winning in Michigan. You've got Mamdani, who became mayor of New York, and he has not had a pleasant ride in the last few weeks. But how does the radical terrorist Islamic component intersect with Hispanic life?
1: Well, it scares them. Hispanics are Christian. They're church going. Every survey polling shows that they go to church every week. So they see as part of the American dream that this is a Christian country, that they can come here, they can practice freely their faith, mm-hmm. that faith has a role in the public square. All of a sudden, you go to Texas, and now you start hearing about Sharia law. You start seeing mosques, and you're saying, what's happening in America, right? So there, look, the whole immigration issue, that's another issue where Trump won that issue with Hispanics. Imagine the issue that Democrats use to divide, a wage issue. They always use with Hispanics, Trump took it over because they knew that Hispanics, that Democrats were not taking the border seriously, that they, with their open border policies, they were letting anybody in, criminals, yeah. people in terrorist watch lists. So they were concerned. So that's why they end up voting for Trump over immigration, because part of the American dream is what? Law and order. They want safety in their communities. They don't want to be their cities and communities ransacked, as yeah. we see many cities in Latin America. So going back to 24, what we saw in 24 is not that Hispanics became Republican. They became swing voters for the first time. So in the past, if they were voting for Democrats, 3-1 or 2-1, now they start thinking, they're not thinking as a group.
0: Right.
1: Groupthink is over with Hispanics. They start thinking in terms of what's better for their family, for themselves. They start thinking as American, and that's great. So to your question, what do we have to do now? We have to engage them. Because as most Americans, you know, most Americans want economic change overnight. People forget that we had 9% inflation. It's gonna take a while for prices to come down. I mean, I was listening to Kevin Hassett yesterday do interviews, and they were saying, well, prices are still high. And he was saying, look, we have a great economy. Prices are coming down across the board. But you know what? We had 9% inflation, so it's going to take a while. I think we have to engage Hispanics, and we have to tell them that the economy is doing great, that real wages are going up. And what is the American dream if not having higher wages and lower prices?
0: Wages going up, certainly, but I would contend that we have to do more than say things to people, because
1: it's
0: one Absolutely. Thing to say, oh, the economy is great. Every time they look, I pulled my family car into the gas station 2 days ago. It was $115 to fill it. That, you know, for especially low and middle income people, that's just a barrier to
1: the burritos are too expensive. So what the message is, not everything's great. Things are getting better, and there's a light at the end of the
0: tunnel. And we have a plan. The Trump administration has a plan. Yeah,
1: we cannot go back to socialist policies of the Biden administration, of subsidies, of massive spending that led to a 9% inflation, that led gas to be over $5. So I am hoping, I'm also hoping that with Iran conflict, with the way things have evolved, that the impact on the economy will be more limited. We've seen today that oil prices, that the barrel of oil is at $75. That's good. But I think we have to message that we put things in place so that we move our economy towards a big boom, that we're going to have an economic boom, but we're moving in the right direction, that voting for Democrats would put that at risk.
0: On that note, we have to let you go. Alfonso Aguilar, thank you for all that you're doing, and please come back to see us.
1: Thank you so much for having me.
0: You got it. Calvin McCullough coming right back from Times Square. Don't go anywhere.
2: Stick around for more of That Kevin next.
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5: Bible. 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
6: When George Washington accepted command of the Continental Army, Americans were fighting a king and determined not to replace one form of unchecked power with another. Washington understood the difference between authority and ownership. In 1775, he declared, "When we assume the soldier, we do not lay aside the citizen." Even as commander of America's army, Washington remembered that he remained one of the people and that the power entrusted to him was never his to keep. He did not fight to rule America. He fought so Americans could govern themselves. Washington's example gave the young nation something more than victory. It gave America a standard for leadership. Those who hold power must remain accountable to the people they serve, because in a free nation, leadership is not ownership. It is a duty and a trust.
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0: Tom from Times Square every single day. Glad to have you with us. For all things related to the show, go to that website absolutely for free. The videos, the columns, all the stuff that we, all the resources that we link, never behind a paywall. Soren Aldalco is back with us from the Independent Women. She's an ambassador and detransitioner and works on related issues to that topic. And Soren, I'm glad we got you on the show, because I've been thinking about you a lot over the last, well, most of the summer. I don't think anybody thought going into the summer that the WNBA, whose first name is Women, was going to have a controversy stemming around debating whether men should or shouldn't be allowed into their ranks, into the professional sport of women's basketball. And yet, it has turned into one of the bigger controversies of the season and has really distracted from a lot of other kind of positive stories that the Women's National Basketball Association has been able to produce. And I'm wondering, as you've, you know, been looking at this issue, and you yourself are detransitioning, and you know all of the rhetoric and the kind of the heat that goes with that around this topic, what are your thoughts about where we are as a culture? Because it seems like the WNBA controversy is kind of running counter to what much of the rest of the society has decided to head in the direction of.
1: I definitely think that the development with the WNBA is welcome, just because it's at the professional level, right? At least as far as the two men who have taken it upon themselves to to expose this loophole and correct it. What I found interesting about the rhetoric, I had read an interview with a woman who is playing for the WNBA, where she said that she would welcome any trans person on her team, or would welcome playing against any trans person. I think that told me a lot about her experience with, you know, men who identify as women, and you know, athletes in particular. It's definitely, I think, like you said, running contrary to what the rest of society is seeing in regards to those developments. But I also think, I mean, that's where we started with these other developments, was with a couple people speaking out, and it only grew from there.
0: Yeah. Well, and it's interesting to me, because I have a little more experience, not in professional basketball, but I was a college assistant coach for a period of time. And in the school that I worked at, I worked 3 years in the women's division and 4 years in the men's division. And the psychology of how men and women prepare for games, the psychology of how you coach them in practice during the week, completely different. Completely different approach, completely different motivational aspects. And I'm not saying that all women can be, or men can be, lumped into like monolithic groups, but largely over 7 years, I saw distinctions between the two sexes in terms of how they did. And I'll just give you a simple example. The men were often motivated by being told that they couldn't do it, that they really didn't deserve to be on the team, that if they really, you know, were man enough, they would work harder. Like, all of those kind of like negative motivational things work really well with men, because there's this kind of inside thing that goes, I'm going to overcome all this and show all of you. I found my time with women to be very, very different, in that if you applied some of those techniques to that group of players, you would oftentimes get them creating self-doubt and other things. Whereas if you were straightforward and said, hey, on an instructional basis, let's see what we can do to improve. And we had to put those rules in place. Why? Because they were men and they were women. And that was the difference. And it's never been like even remotely cloudy to me about why this is a big, big deal, for the simple reason of women's safety.
1: Exactly. And I think that a lot of the controversy has emerged in recent years, because even when I was identifying as trans, myself and many others saw clear as day that you didn't actually touch the sports issue. I wouldn't have been willing to, if I were a male identifying as female, have been in female sports. I even took a step back from female sports because I knew testosterone wasn't going to be allowed. These are decisions that you make when you transition. If cohorts within the trans identified community can understand that, I'm not sure why it's being made such a big deal now.
0: Well, it just seems like there's this mentality that's like, if you don't give 100% of the argument up, then there's like it's like all or nothing, I think, in the mind of the pro transition community.
1: Yeah. And it's interesting, actually. I think if I may, you mentioned how men in sports react, right, with this, well, I'm being told I can't do it. Yes, I can. It seems almost like that's being reflected in the trans sports issue, where male athletes feel the need to prove that they can be in women's sports and to actually fight for it quite viscerally.
0: Bizarre and twisted is that you have to, like, okay, if we're going to accept biology, which is larger muscle mass, larger bone mass, bigger lung capacity, all the things that men, you know, on a means level across the median scale have as advantages over women, what are you fighting against? Like, what are you overcoming to be on the women's team? Like literally, and it's, I'm not saying it's a good thing, but like, you would get made fun of in school if you made that argument and said, well, I'm going to show you I can play basketball with the girls' team. Like, there's no guy that's self-respecting that would have been like, oh, okay, yeah, that's going to prove something to me.
1: Well, I guess they're proving that they can neuter themselves and still achieve that. So I guess it is overcoming something, but it's a self-inflicted penalty.
0: Yeah. Well, it's going to keep going because these rallies outside the NBA, the WNBA games are just getting bigger. And now the counter protests are getting bigger as well. We'll keep our eye on it. When we come back, I want to ask Soren about a brand new report that's out and some of the things that she contributed and has observations about. When we continue, stay with us.
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0: Kevin Show and online at thatkevinshow.com. Recently, the HHS, Health and Human Services Department, has released a new report called Wolves in White Coats. It's an expose on how the medical establishment pushed, profited from, chemical and surgical mutilation of children. And friends, you may ask yourself the question, why do people fight the trans issue so much? Well, because during the Biden administration, it was seeping into actual impact on actual children who were sometimes prepubescent, who sometimes were far from finalizing their developments as biological adults. And we feel like that if you cut off certain choices in life early, that you may come to regret that really badly. Soren Aldaco has a unique take on this, as she is a detransitioner now. And Soren, we've told your story in the past, but for people that are just tuning in real quick, give us the elevator version of it. You were kind of welcomed in as a child, almost as a child, and as you went further into transitioning, people cheered you on. You decided one day, I don't know if this is for me, and as you started to come back the other direction, those people that were welcoming you and calling for tolerance and everything else did exactly the opposite.
1: That's exactly right. I started identifying as trans when I was 11, was in all these role play communities where it was readily affirmed. By age 15, I had doctors affirming it. And by 17, I was on hormones through a nurse practitioner I had met in a local support group. I went under the knife at 19 and less than 6 months later detransitioned. I'm now 24, and you're right about the backlash.
0: Yeah. Well, and I also want to add that you're happily married and you're pursuing a life that is much more meaningful than what you felt like you were on the path of before. So I feel like that's all relevant in this discussion, because it's not the stuff that gets discussed. It's not the stuff that gets part of the conversation very often. And the underlying reasons for why people even pursue transition to begin with is really, I think, the whole ball of wax. Like, let's deal with kids and the problems that they perceive that they're having as for what they are, and not classify them as other things. But we'll come back to that in another time. This report, Wolves in White Coats, what was HHS aiming at here?
1: It seems that HHS was revealing this larger problem in medicine and in this area of so-called care specifically, where doctors are not only doing things that are illegal in many states and that have been strongly discouraged by the Trump administration, but are in fact lying in order to do so. And in this report, they revealed all sorts of spending that was going towards transgender interventions in minors, but also how these were being falsely coded and billed from anything such as breast reconstruction to, I believe it was endocrine disorders, and just individuals seeking to modify their natural healthy hormonal functioning.
0: Well, and that's all very complicated, but bottom line is they're doing this on people that are still developing.
1: Yeah. Exactly. When we're developing, right, our bodies are growing to prepare us for health in the rest of our lives. Our adolescence is not just puberty, right, in the sense of physical development, but it's related to all sorts of cognitive development, too. And so when you're intervening in a young person's natural puberty and their natural physical development, you're keeping them from actually maturing into being well-thinking adults.
0: Is that in a kind of technically broad sense a form of brain damage?
1: I've described it as iatrogenic developmental disability, so akin to causing something like autism, but not necessarily autism in a young person, because you're hurting their development and you're doing it on purpose.
0: Well, and they're doing it for a variety of reasons. How deep does the report go in terms of what it exposes?
1: It identifies specific billing codes that have been used, the figures, millions and millions spent on young people using false billing codes.
0: Are these tax dollars we're talking about?
1: Yeah, in some cases, tax dollars, both private insurers and also Medicaid.
0: So whether we like it or agree with it or not, the people that have been pulling this off have been using our funds to do that, is what you're saying.
1: Yes, they have. And we've seen this even in the state of Texas. I mean, we had a huge settlement come out of Texas Children's Hospital because of them performing this fraudulent billing. So now to see that it's happening on the national scale, and this isn't even the end of the investigation. We've named over 250, I believe, hospitals and clinics that are involved in this fraudulent billing practices. And hopefully, you know, we're going to be seeing a lot more come forth, because I know some names that aren't on that list that I know have been doing this too.
0: Are there criminal consequences awaiting these people?
1: I think so. The Department of Justice issued over 20 subpoenas last year to investigate, criminal behavior in this realm. So I wouldn't be surprised if we're going to see more very soon.
0: And would that be for corporate entities or individuals or both?
1: Well, I think really anybody committing crime, right? That's something that we need to address. And I know that some of these hospitals, not only have they been doing this, right? And like you mentioned, maybe some nurse practitioners don't know it's wrong. Some hospitals have been bragging about it. There's websites that say that they can use alternative billing codes to get some of these procedures covered by insurance. So they know what they're doing, or at least a lot of them do.
0: Well, for those people, for sure, I think they need to go to trial. What do you think will happen? What is the next steps in this matter?
1: I think the next steps are going to be deeper investigation into these clinics. As you mentioned, some criminal investigations for sure. I mean, fraud is highly, highly illegal. And I also think this will hopefully open up a lot of the eyes of those who are maybe still in the middle on the issue, trying to weigh personal freedom against, you know, accountability. I think this is really going to show that accountability is what's necessary here, that it's not your personal freedom to castrate yourself or your children.
0: Well, especially if they're underage. Like, I just, yeah. Who has the right to take that away from, God's creature? Like, if you're an adult, I've always held this. If you're an adult and you decide that that's what you want to pursue and you're going to fund it and pay for it and take care of it, I don't really have a dog in that fight. That's not my argument. It's the lowering this down onto young people and onto children, and then the crossing of the barrier of men being able to actually, you know, oppress women in many respects, invade their safe spaces, play on their fields of play, etc. Those are areas where I see weaker parties to the issue being unprotected by law. And that's why I think we have to talk about it, and we have to draw attention to it.
1: Exactly. It's a specific vulnerability. Kids can't, they don't have the same discernment that adults do. And so it's adults' job to make sure that they're as protected as possible.
0: Soren Aldaco doing a great job with the Independent Women's Forum. Thanks for being with us.

0: Just 2 weeks before his tragic assassination on September 10th, 2025, conservative leader Charlie Kirk sat down for one of his final interviews to wrestle with a timeless question. Does God still speak today? That conversation became the foundation for the powerful and provocative new documentary, Can You Hear Me Now?, that explores prophecy, faith, scripture, history, and the role believers are called to play in our culture today. Follow director Matthew Thayer's investigation, examining the evidence, weighing today's most prophetic voices against scripture, history, political, and scientific scrutiny. 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If you appreciate thoughtful conversations about faith, history, and the public square, I believe you'll find this film compelling. 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
0: All right, welcome back. Glad you're with us. Final few minutes of that Kevin Show. American eating habits are shifting toward high-protein options, and that's promoting major fast food chains to reimagine traditional morning foods. And nutrition experts note that consuming protein at breakfast helps stabilize blood sugar levels, reduce mid-morning cravings, etc. Additional guidance emphasizes protein-rich breakfasts playing a vital role in weight management and appetite regulation. I'm discovering that on my PhD weight loss journey. And that's one of the reasons why Chick-fil-A has brought back the chicken and waffles option, including protein and a moderately sized breakfast can help you feel satisfied, energetic, and focused during your morning hours. Chick-fil-A, among the latest to tap into this movement, making the long-standing Southern tradition of chicken and waffles and repackaging the sweet and savory pairing into a high-protein morning format. You know what they should do? This would be the genius part, is to convert their waffles to the protein waffles. I've been using the protein pancake stuff. It's not bad. It's pretty good, actually. Convert that to waffle mix and then put the chicken on the protein waffles and cut out the sweets. So you use the butter, but cut out the sugar. You have a pretty good situation there. Can I also make a suggestion? If you're getting most of your healthcare advice from random people or on social media from people you don't know, it might be time for a little bit of an upgrade.
7: 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But join the Facebook community. It's a fun place to hang out, talk to people that are going through some similar stuff, and see if you don't get some support that you wouldn't get otherwise. And then it's easy to connect to Swell Medical right from there. But join it today. And I do. I research everything. And I don't know that I use Facebook for a great deal of it, but I am very inclined to type in, teach me what I don't know about, fill in the blank, on ChatGPT or Claude, and see it, watch it, help try to educate me as best it can. I'm not saying it's been super successful, because it's dealing with my intellect, and ChatGPT pretty much thinks I'm a moron. But I am expanding my knowledge base. One of the things I'm doing in, you know, connection to like our Money Monday segment is I'm trying to understand the markets better and more faithfully on my own. I've got great friends, you know, Lou Bastianese and Hillary Kramer and David Fisher. I can ask these guys all these questions all the time. But the more I can understand on my own, I think the better that I will be able to make those decisions long term that I really should and need to be making. So always be learning, but if you want to know more about those specific health concerns, weight loss, other things, go to swellcare.health, swellcare.health, or drlaurapurdy.com, and connect with the Swell community, the Swell Health community, online on Facebook in its own chat room. Calvin McCullough, glad to have you with us. We will see you next time.
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8: With SRN News, I'm Jason Walker. Heavy rain and winds pounding the northeast U.S., storms tearing through a beach on Long Island, stranding dozens of people in their cars in New Jersey Thursday, when a possible tornado touched down at Atlantic Beach on Long Island's Outer Barrier. So far, there have been no reports of any fatalities. And more rough weather likely in Hawaii over the weekend. Forecasters say very strong winds and heavy rain could be on tap. Earlier in the week, that strong storm system left two elderly people dead. In Texas, a prosecutor who oversaw the conviction of Carmelo Anthony in the stabbing of a fellow athlete at a track meet says he and defense attorneys had agreed to hold back character and evidence during that trial. This is SRN News.
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11: 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He said, what is the Greek word for explosive? Well, it's dunamis, and Nobel decided to call his invention dynamite. So here's what the Bible is saying. There is explosive dynamite power in the message of the gospel. 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

0: Welcome to Truth for Life. And before we get started today, I want to warn parents with small children, we'll be dealing with a topic that may not be appropriate for younger listeners today. 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I'll pause here for just a minute to give you an opportunity to switch. We live in a time when most people, even within the church, view sex between consenting adults as a harmless, private matter. In sharp contrast, Alistair Begg illustrates the relevance and importance of pursuing sexual purity, whether you're single or married. Turn in your Bible to 1 Thessalonians chapter 4. We'll be starting today with verse 4.
1: Each of you should learn to control his own body in a way that is holy and honorable. Or as Phillips paraphrases it, every one of you should learn to control his body, keeping it pure and treating it with respect. Rather than dragging you into the etymology of it all, for what it's worth and for the provoking of your own further study, let me simply say that I think the NIV has got it right. And indeed, even if it has it wrong, and that the correct translation is wife, all that that does is specify and particularize the principle which is contained here. For if in learning to control our own bodies, as men essentially, in the matter of sexuality, there will be only one outlet for that, and that will be within the framework of marriage, as we will see. What Paul is addressing here is what he has already said in Romans chapter 6, and you may like to turn to it in verse 13, where he says, "Do not offer the parts of your body to sin as instruments of wickedness, but rather offer yourselves to God as those who have been brought from death to life, and offer the parts of your body to him as instruments of righteousness. For sin shall not be your master, because you are not under law, but under grace." Very clear and straightforward statement concerning the fact that the redeeming of our lives is a redeeming not simply of our souls, which will live forever, but the totality of who and what we are. And therefore, if our claim to have been radically changed by the power of the Spirit of God does not put restraints upon and constrain the whole matter of human sexuality, then we're actually living in a fantasy world, and our statements are unmatched by our lifestyle. Now, although John Stott suggests that this should be read as a wife, and with that we choose humbly to disagree, he makes these two very helpful statements which are hard to pass up, and I want to pass them on to you. And they will serve you well if you write these down in your Bible, on the flyleaf of your Bible, in a notebook somewhere, and you take them with you throughout all your days. Statement number one, sex has a God-given context, namely heterosexual marriage. It is therefore forbidden in every other context. Prior to marriage, it is referred to as fornication. Irrespective of whether you're engaged, irrespective of whether you really like this girl, you really like this guy, you really think they're going to be your only one, la la, blah blah, that is absolutely verboten in Scripture. It is referred to as fornication. It is a violation of all of God's intended purpose for sex. It is also a violation in the realm of adultery, namely, the involvement sexually with somebody other than your marriage partner after you have been married. And it also means that homosexuality, which is an expression of sexuality which the Bible refers to as deviant, which is beyond marriage, also runs contrary to the clear instruction of these verses here. Learning to control his own body within the framework of God's intended purpose means one thing and one thing only, namely, that the God-given context for sexual fulfillment, sexual intercourse experienced and enjoyed, is and only is, says the Bible, within the framework of marriage. Now that immediately runs counter to the sex-crazed culture in which Paul was living in Corinth and to which he was writing in Thessalonica. But it obviously didn't daunt him. It certainly is contrary to the crazy environment in which we are living today. So much of what is offered up to us as wonderful literature or wonderful cinematography is nothing other than a deviation from God's intended plan and purpose. And the great subtlety of the evil one is that he takes that which is poison and he wraps it in some of the most beautiful concoctions and gildings so that the unsuspecting may eat of it and begin to die. Whatever we may want to say about this, it is hard to deny the clarity of Paul's expression. The sexual expression of love is within the God-given context of marriage. Well, what about single people? Someone immediately asks. And what a valid and vital question that is. Either someone who remains single, having never been married, or someone who, as a result of divorce, now finds themselves single, or as a result of widowhood, is now living alone and does not have the context for this fulfillment of sexual love. Well, helpfully, John Stott has lived as a single man, and he adds a statement concerning this, which I noted and quote for you now. Speaking of single people and including himself, he says, "What about us? We too must accept this apostolic teaching, however hard it may seem, as God's good purpose both for us and for society. We shall not become a bundle of frustrations and inhibitions if we embrace God's standard, but only if we rebel against it. Christ's yoke is easy, provided we submit to it. It is possible for human sexual energy to be redirected both into affectionate relationships with friends of both sexes and into the loving service of others. Multitudes of Christian singles, both men and women, can testify to this." And then very tellingly, he adds this concluding sentence, "Alongside a natural loneliness, accompanied sometimes by acute pain, we can find joyful self-fulfillment in the self-giving service of God and of other people." Now, that's worth the tape, just for that quote, especially if you're wrestling with this issue as a single person, and it comes with greater impact having been written by one who has lived for virtually 70 years in sexual purity himself. So, sex has a God-given context, namely heterosexual marriage. And his second statement is that sex has a God-given style, namely honor and holiness and purity. That's what he says in verse 5. He says, "In contrast to the heathen who do not know God and who live in passionate lust, the style in relationship to the enjoyment of God's purposes in this matter is one that is to be touched by and framed by all that is holy and honorable." Incidentally, there is a direct correlation between not knowing God and all of the chaos that follows from that. Paul is here referring not to the fact that somehow or another these people are unfortunate enough to be in this position, but rather he is referring to their blameworthy neglect of the revelation which has been given to them. And to address that, we need to go, as we go so many times, to Romans chapter 1, and you can read it there at your leisure. But it says concerning man in verse 21, that although they knew God, they neither glorified him as God nor gave thanks to him, but their thinking became futile and their foolish hearts were darkened, and so on and so on. And verse 24, therefore God gave them over in the sinful desires of their hearts to sexual impurity. One of the great indicators that a culture has turned its back on the knowledge of God that has been revealed is the sexual morass into which it falls. And it is arguable just whether the framework of Thessalonica or Corinth was any worse than that which we're dealing with in contemporary Cleveland this evening. The application of honor and holiness in the matter of sexuality in living

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4: Ends and the desire to unselfishly love and cherish and respect and fulfill the needs and the longings of that individual. And honor and holiness and purity are to be the very framework and context and style of love within this physical realm. Back to our imaginary dialogue. Well, says somebody, that is fairly clear. In fact, it's very clear. Isn't, though, this matter of our sexuality just some personal and private concern? Well, that takes us to verse 6. And in this matter, no one should wrong his brother or take advantage of him. Phillips, again, you cannot break this rule without in some way cheating your fellow men. It is impossible to engage in sexual sin, either in our minds or in actual physical terms, without cheating somebody else out of what is rightly theirs. The implication is very clear. Sexual sin is not only an offense against God, against holiness, against honor, against my own body. Sexual sin is an act of fraud against my brother or my sister, because in engaging in that, I take what is rightly theirs. And back to the dialogue. Well, isn't God so loving that he'll just overlook this kind of thing? After all, there's so much of it going on around us. In listening to a tape of a church far from here this week, the person addressing these verses on the tape said that the people who conducted the premarital counseling within this particular church, well-known, significant evangelical church, reported to the senior pastor that of all the young couples interviewed prior to marriage, 75% of them had already engaged in premarital sex within the church. And we're certainly here at 50 and maybe higher. Do you think the Bible is practical? Do you think the Bible speaks to the issues of our lives? It does. And what does it say? Verse 6b, the Lord will punish men for all such sins as we have already told you and warned you. Paul has already addressed this issue. Why would he address the issue? Because it was such an important issue. The people who were the believers in Thessalonica had come out of a dreadful background. They had come out of a background where worship involved prostitution, where the contemporary culture of their day was such that the only reason a man had a wife was to bring civility to his existence and to make sure that there were meals and he had children provided for. But all of his dalliance and his enjoyment was to be found beyond that. And these people had come to faith in Jesus Christ out of that kind of background. And so he says to them, you remember before I told you about this, and I warned you about this before, and I'm writing to you about it again. I want you to know how to please God. If you're going to please God, you need to live a holy life. If you want to know what it means to live a holy life, you can't evade the issue of sexuality. And if you want to know how to live in sexual fulfillment and freedom, then don't do it before you get married and only live within the framework of marriage afterwards. We don't need any Tommy Rod about safe sex. No sinful sex is safe. The issue is God's way and only his way. And God will punish all who violate his commands. Now, clearly that will happen on the day of Pentecost, but it is already operative. That's the whole issue there in Romans chapter 1, is it not? Part of the punishment of God upon a culture is that he gives people

0: over to their sexual deviances. Therefore, God gave them over in the sinful desires of their hearts to sexual impurity for the degrading of their bodies with one another. They exchanged the truth of God for a lie. They worshipped and served created things rather than the Creator. And because of this, God gave them over to shameful lusts. And that led them into the realm of homosexuality. Men committed indecent acts with other men. Now notice this. And received in themselves the due penalty for their perversion. Loved ones, these are solemn, sacred, vital, chilling, necessary, staggering statements. And the fact that they are all so incredibly staggering is an indication of the dire straits in which our culture tonight is to be found. The final phrase in verse 6 makes it clear that Paul, as I say, had to keep coming back to this issue. And so do we. Well, says the imaginary dialogue, can you give it to me in one sentence? Yes, says Paul, I can. Verse 7, God did not call us to be impure, but to live a holy life. People get all steamed up about what the call of God is in their life. They go from person to person and bookstore to bookstore, wondering about what the call of God is in their life. The call of God in our life is really pretty straightforward. You just need to take a concordance and look up call and look at all the things He's called us to. He calls us to salvation. He calls us to sanctification, 1 Thessalonians 4. He calls us to suffering in 1 Peter chapter 3. He calls us to service in Romans chapter 12. He calls us to sacrifice. And I'm going to just tell you something in passing, that if you and I begin to focus on the clear things to which God has called us, to salvation, to sacrifice, to suffering, to sanctification, and to service, then many of the other things which are our preoccupation will actually begin to fall into line. Well, is this not a little extreme? Not at all, says Paul. We're at verse 8. Therefore, he who rejects this instruction doesn't reject man, but God, who gives you His Holy Spirit. Phillips, again, anyone who makes light of the matter is not making light of a man's ruling, but of God's command. It is not for nothing that the Spirit God gives is called the Holy Spirit. And the interesting thing in this is that it's in the present tense. He doesn't say, therefore he who rejects this instruction does not reject a man but God who gave you His Holy Spirit. It says, who gives you His Holy Spirit. In other words, in the call to sanctification, He doesn't leave us on our own. He gives us His Holy Spirit. He enables us moment by moment as we live in obedience to His Word. He gives us the Holy Spirit and says, Paul, understand that the Spirit that He gives us is holy. Therefore, when we disregard this instruction, we disregard God. It's God who called us to sanctification. And therefore, if I disregard the call, I am not despising man, but I am despising God Himself. The prohibition is divine, and the person who treats sexual sin lightly is in effect treating God as one who can be disregarded. I do believe that many of us would do well to take the first few verses of 1 Thessalonians 4 and get away with them and get on our knees before them, and as singles and as teens cry to God for the grace necessary to live differently. And some of us within the framework of our marriages need to recognize the awesome implications of this instruction as it relates to honor and as it relates to holiness and as it relates to rightness. And which of us this evening does not find ourselves before these verses struck dumb, whether as a result of failure in the distant past or in the immediate present, physical or mental. Beware the rising spirit of the Pharisee within your heart. You find yourself saying, I thank you that I am not as other men are. And thank you, Lord, that this is very interesting, this stuff tonight, but it doesn't seem to have much to do with me. You are in deep difficulty. And come again to 1 John 1. If we confess our sins, he is faithful and just to forgive our sins and to cleanse us from all unrighteousness. There is little doubt, dear ones, that in the arena of sexuality, we declare much about the state of our Christian profession. May God bring secret sins into the open in order that they might be forgiven and forsaken, and that we might go on to learn how to please him.
1: 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And in keeping with that mission, Alistair is speaking this weekend at the Worldwide Mission Convention in Bangor, Northern Ireland, starting today, in fact. 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The theme this year is Pressing On, Continuing the Mission Work of the Global Church. So we want to ask you to keep Alistair and the other speakers, those in attendance, in your prayers. I know they'll appreciate you asking God to direct and encourage them and help them be faithful to his will and his word, and to be bold in their proclamation of the gospel. 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Thanks for listening this week. We hope you enjoy your weekend and are able to worship with your local church. On Monday, we'll look at one of the key hallmarks of genuine faith. 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The Bible teaching of Alistair Begg is furnished by Truth for Life, where the learning is for living.

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7: And the number one influence is how the parents are living. And again, we already knew this by reading Deuteronomy, when God says, you know, speak it all day, you know, write it on your door frames as you walk, as you lie down. Share this with your children. And so it's so true. And you're so right. None of us are going to be perfect. I don't know how many times I have apologized to my children and asked for their forgiveness because we mess up. But that's a great opportunity for them to see, no, the Lord is real.
8: That's Dr. Holly Brand, and she joins us today on Focus on the Family with Jim Daly. Thank you for joining us. I'm John Fuller.
6: John, here's a headline. Pop culture is everywhere. It's kind of like, duh. But, I mean, it's in our face a lot, and so often it clashes with the Word of God, especially for us as Christians. I mean, going to Vegas if for a conference or something, you're not going to gamble. But you go to Vegas, I mean, it's just all over the place. Gina said to me, yeah, we're never going here again.
8: Mm-hmm. Even the airport in Vegas is like
6: that. The billboards, especially if you have young boys. I remember those days. Yeah. We'd be diving to cover the kids' eyes, you know, because it's just so in your face. And mom and dad, that's part of our responsibility, is to raise up our children in a way that they can form strong faith. And how do we set the kind of the developmental seeds to be able to do that and to help them be in the world but not of the world, right? Small intentional choices in parenting can have a lifelong impact. I think we're seeing that with our kids. I'm sure, John, you're seeing that with yours. And, you know, today we have a special guest who's written a great little workbook, Christ and Culture 2.0. And she is a professor at a Christian university and deals with the young culture every day. And so I'm looking forward to this discussion.
8: I am too, Jim. And Dr. Holly Brand has served as professor of psychology at Missouri Baptist University in St. Louis, where she was honored with the MBU Distinguished Professor Award. She specializes in child, adolescent, and adult development. But perhaps more importantly, she's married to Todd, and they have three older children. And that book that you mentioned, Jim, is really terrific, Christ and Culture 2.0. Learn more about that workbook and our guest at focusonthefamily.com/broadcast.
6: Holly, welcome to Focus on the Family.
7: Well, thank you, Jim and John. You know that I love all things Focus on the Family, so this is truly an honor. Truly.
6: What's so fun is you're like a super fan. You say you listen to the program every day.
7: I do every day.
6: We love that.
8: We do,
6: and
8: indeed.
6: You do it on the app, which is convenient.
8: Why don't more people do it on the app, Jim? That was a good question you asked.
7: Awesome.
6: Yeah, it's really good. You got access to everything there at the app. So. You're in the middle of being a observer of the cultural clash because you're on a college campus every day.
7: Absolutely.
6: And you're hearing 18, 19-year-olds coming into your classroom and talking about stuff. You're a PhD in psychology, so you have that great background to better understand how people think and what wires the human brain. In that context, what are you seeing on a college campus that may be different today than it was 20 years ago?
7: Oh, absolutely. So I just finished my 25th year, which blows my mind. And I would say the increase in anxiety and fear and worry and despair even.
6: Wow.
7: And even over things that are, you know, what we would consider just daily challenges, daily stress.
6: Their normal stuff.
7: Yeah, normal stuff. Yeah. Normal dailiness. Their ability to cope is really limited. And so that's a big thing that I've seen over 25 years. I've also seen the increase of moral relativism. So you get to choose what's right for you, and I get to choose what's right for me, and there's no understanding of absolute truth. I think the last data that I saw is that about 4% of people have a belief in absolute truth, which is startling. And so if you don't have that foundation of truth, the world is a scary place. The world is a scary place anyway. But they're really struggling, and this is even on a Christian campus.
6: So, Holly, how did this workbook come about?
7: Okay, so maybe like a lot of people, I became really alert to the cultural rot when I became a parent, especially the parent of a little boy. And so a little bit of backstory. Tanner would have been about 3, so it would have been about 2006, and it's a Saturday afternoon, and we're watching Cardinals baseball. And all of a sudden, commercial break, there was a company back then who was using basically soft porn to sell their product. And this commercial comes on, and it's a striptease. And Tanner's little 3-year-old eyes were like saucers. And I'm like, oh! And I'm, you know, scrambling for the remote. And I turn it off. And then I got mad, like mama bear mad. Like, who thinks it's okay on a Saturday afternoon to put this kind of content in front of my child? And so a couple of years later, we enroll our children in a local Christian school, which is a wonderful Christian school. But even I discovered Christian schools are not immune from cultural influence.
8: Right.
7: And so I would see things there too, and I just continued to complain about it. And at that time, I was president of the school board at the school. And Todd,
6: that's pretty funny, actually.
7: Right? So you guys know my wonderful Todd. And he looked at me one day as I was complaining, and he said, "You're the president of the school board. Do something about it." And
6: that
7: he
6: sounds just like Todd.
7: It sounds just like Todd. And I was like, well, I still didn't know what to do. And then came the phone call. It's always the phone call. So a year or so later, I get a phone call from a dad of a 3rd grade girl at our school. And so this little girl was describing the wedding she had gone to for 2 women. And the dad, who's a strong believer, strong Christian man, he said on the phone to me, "I was so taken aback. I didn't know what to say. And I didn't say anything." And he said, "I've been kicking myself for 24 hours. So he said, "My question to you as president of the school board, how far is our school willing to go on matters of the culture?"
6: Yeah.
7: I thanked him. I hung up. And I said, "Okay, Lord." And as fast as my hand would write, 36 topics just came pouring out. And that was the foundation of Christ and Culture. And then fast forward about 8 years later, and I get the phone call, "Would you consider doing a second edition and include gender identity?"
6: In the workbook, and again, I love the style of the workbook because this is great for parents to sit down and go through. What would you say the target age range is for the workbook?
7: So, great question. So I originally wrote it to use as curriculum in our children's Christian school. And so at the time, we decided to start it in 3rd grade, so around the age of 8 to 9. And if you look at some of the topics, such as pornography, you might say, "Oh, that seems early." Well, if you understand that the average age of exposure to pornography is 8, we have to get into these kids with truth so that they can be able to discern the cultural rot. And so actually, 1st and 2nd graders are exposed to the content as well. They just don't have their own copy. and they remove some of the heavier topics. But you really, really early.
6: Yeah, in that regard, it's like elementary school age.
7: Absolutely.
6: To sit down and do this as a Bible study with them.
7: Absolutely.
6: Or prep with them. And but in there, you also talk about three pillars upon which our children's lives should be built. Let's hit those three pillars.
7: You got it. So the first 5 years of life, authority, respect for authority, legitimate sources of authority. So primarily God and parents, because there is this concept called the two-year-old teenager. So parents, we panic when our kids become teenagers, like, teenage rebellion, here it comes. Teenage rebellion is not normal human development, and it's not inevitable. And so that rebellious teenager was a rebellious two-year-old who was not properly disciplined, because the word discipline means to teach three things: self-control, character, and acceptable behavior. Well, most of us focus on the acceptable behavior part, and we miss the heart of the child. And so if you can get proper respect for authority by the age of five, you've got a good foundation. And so then the next pillar between really 6 and 12, and you don't wait until six to start this,
6: right,
7: but you really emphasize it, character. Who are you when no one's looking, doing the right thing because it's the right thing to do? And what comes after age 12 is obviously the teen years. And they are going to be faced with so many character decisions that you and I can't make for them. My kids have never invited me on one of their dates. Isn't that rude?
6: I'm fun. You must have been bummed out.
7: Yeah. Right?
6: You are fun.
7: I'm like, I'm fun. I don't get to go on their dates for them. So they're going to be faced with character decisions in the area of sexuality, to cheat or not to cheat, to use AI on my homework, to lie or not to lie. I mean, it's all day, every day, character decisions. And so if they don't have the foundation of character development before the teen years,
6: And that's good. I want to make a point here because it's, I was going to wait till later, but I think this is a good spot.
7: And we still have the third pillar, but
6: go ahead and finish the third pillar. That's good.
7: So the third pillar during the teen years is identity development. Answering the question, who am I? Because aging is just an accumulation of days. It's literally one day on top of the next day. Hello, you're 92. And so if you don't have your identity solidly secure by the time you hit age 20, then everything that builds from there is hindered.
6: Boy, no, in that context, that takes me to the competition for identity. I mean, the culture is all about, you know, absorb this identity, be this identity.
7: Absolutely.
6: Let's just jump into that
7: a little deeper.
6: I mean, when you're talking about identity for kids, I think some parents, Holly, would be thinking, how do I do that? I got a day job, too.
7: Okay. Mm-hmm. It's so much simpler than we think, and it's in the daily communication. So I've been speaking and teaching and writing for 25, 30 years now, and I am convinced that the root cause of virtually every problem that every human has is lack of identity in Jesus. Mm-hmm. I really, really believe that. And so there are two basic types of identity. The first is basic identity. You are a child created in the image of God. You are of great worth, of great value, and that will never change. The other is role identity that really gets developed and focused on during the teen years. But we miss the basic identity. And so many kids are left to wonder, well, who am I? And then we find it in our role identity. For example, I am Mrs. Todd Brand, okay? Big part of my identity. Todd had a heart attack and almost died a few months ago. Who would I have been if he had passed away? If he dies before me, I'll no longer be Mrs. Todd Brand. If I have my identity tied to something that is changeable, I'm in big trouble. So you asked how to build this in because we have day jobs. When my kids were babies, every time I would change their diaper, I would pretty much share the gospel.
6: Yeah, no,
7: like,
6: I mean,
7: like, might as well start in. And I would just tell them, you are a child created in the image of God. You are precious. You are so loved. You are valuable. And see, that will never change.
6: Mm-hmm.
7: And if you can get a child to the teen years with that solid basic identity, they can see through the lies of the culture. For example, number one reason that teenage girls give for having sex during the teen years, they want to feel loved.
6: Mm-hmm.
7: What a perverted idea of love.
6: Hmm.
7: It promises so much but delivers literally nothing. And so there's a scripture. It's in Proverbs 27:7. A satisfied soul loathes the honeycomb. But to a hungry soul, every bitter thing is sweet. Let's unpack that, because I was that hungry soul. I was that hungry 20-year-old approval-seeking girl looking for love and affection through relationships. I was her. So a satisfied soul who knows who they are can see right through that flattering tongue who mm-hmm. just wants to use them. But to a hungry soul who's hungry for love and affection and attention, what will ultimately cause her bitter pain seems sweet at the time. And so if you know who you are, I am who I am says I am, if you know that going into the teen years, it's so much easier to say no. And if you it takes so much character to say no, it takes no character to say yes to peer pressure. So I am just convinced that if we could get the basic identity solid and cemented by the time the teen years hit, then you know who you are, then you can work on role identity.
6: Yeah.
7: Who do I want in a relationship? Who do I want to marry? What do I want to do as a vocation? What am I good at? You know, those things build
6: sure.
7: on top of the basics. Mm-hmm.
8: This is Focus on the Family with Jim Daly, and today our guest is Dr. Holly Brand, and we're talking about some of the content in her terrific workbook called Christ and Culture 2.0. 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
6: Holly, what I was aiming for is this. First of all, parents have to live it well.
7: Yes.
6: Live their Christian faith well to invite their children into that journey.
7: Absolutely.
6: And if, you know, kids are so good at sniffing hypocrisy.
7: Oh,
6: right?
7: Huge, especially during the teen years.
6: Oh, my goodness. I mean, it's like, wow.
7: Big
6: so
7: time.
6: You need to be mindful of that. If you're not living the faith well,
7: absolutely.
6: It doesn't have to be perfect. And when it's not, apologize to your kids. When they see
7: yes.
6: an anger outburst or you say something you shouldn't have said because somebody cut you off, whatever.
7: Oh,
6: you
7: yes.
6: need to be able to say, man, that was not healthy and that wasn't honoring to the Lord. I'm sorry.
7: Right. Absolutely.
6: And let them hear you do that.
7: Absolutely.
6: And
7: they have
6: that gives
7: to see
6: them,
7: that the Lord
6: yeah,
7: is real.
6: That gives them then that basis. But speak to the importance of being authentic as an adult, as a parent, so your kids can see that.
7: Oh, it's huge. So some of my favorite research in neurology comes from the National Institute for Mental Health and Dr. Jay Geed. And so he has done all kinds of MRI studies on children's and teens' brains. And shocker, wouldn't you know that the number one influence on how to shape a teenager's brain and his or her mind is parental example. And I mean, we already knew that, right? All we had to do was read
6: that's
7: the book.
6: A high influencer.
7: That's the number one influence.
6: Number
7: that
6: one.
7: Their brains
6: wow.
7: are truly sponges. And the number one influence is how the parents are living. And again, we already knew this by reading Deuteronomy, when God says, you know, speak it all day, you know, write it on your door frames as you walk, as you lie down, share this with your children. And so it's so true. And you're so right. None of us are going to be perfect. I don't know how many times I have apologized to my children and asked for their
6: yeah.
7: forgiveness because we mess up. But that's a great opportunity for them to see, no, the Lord is real. Mm. And he does redeem. And we don't have to be canceled. We get a second do-over and a third and a fourth.
6: Yeah. Let me go back to something you mentioned, which, you know, I think this is a grave mistake that we make in Christian mm. parenting. But it is this overemphasis on behavior. Behavior is important. It really is important. But the heart is far more important.
7: Everything.
6: And I think this is, again, critically important.
7: Yes.
6: How do we address the heart that drives the right behavior and make sure the child, when they hear, don't do that, it doesn't feel like you're rejecting the child.
7: Yes. Yes,
6: which is how
7: yes.
6: they interpret it. And it's takes a little adult thought.
7: It does.
6: To make sure you're doing this well. But you've got to separate those two things
7: absolutely.
6: And go after the heart attitude.
7: Absolutely. And
6: how
7: is,
6: do we do that?
7: That is all over this book. If we miss the heart, we end up with little whitewashed tombs. So Jesus talked about that. Think about what's inside a gleaming, beautiful tomb. Dead, rotting flesh and bones, right? Yuck. And so we just focus on the outer behavior. We can end up with kids, again, who have the character of, well, it's okay as long as I don't get caught. I'll just learn to whop my sister when mom's not around. We have to go for the heart. So when Todd and I first became parents, I read Ted Tripp's book, Shepherding a Child's Heart. Highly uh-huh. recommend. And I am the type of personality, I just want the top 10 ways to produce great kids. You know, give me, the, like I've heard you say before, give me the formula.
6: Yeah, right.
7: And I'll just, you know, put out some great kids. And so I'm reading this book, and he's talking about, well, you got to get to the heart. If you change the heart, behavior follows. And this is where psychology shines, my favorite part of psychology. Behavior is just an extension of what's going on up here. So God's word is all over this. Proverbs 23:7, as a man thinks in his heart, so is he. Philippians 4:8, think about things that are true and right and holy and pure and et cetera. And so that's what you start with. You know, child, what were you thinking when you did that? Let's talk about how to change your thinking, and your behavior will follow.
6: That's really good.
7: Yeah. So often, it's so important.
8: So often 4-year-olds weren't thinking. They were just doing, right?
7: And exactly.
8: So there's such a great element of intentionality to what you're talking about. But as you were talking about your experience with cancer, I thought, well, this is where unintentionally our kids are watching us. And that leads to tech and screens and discernment, because I remember a time when I was thinking, I'm expecting my child to do something that I'm not even doing. So, you know what? At 9 o'clock, we're just going to put the phones away.
7: Good, John.
8: Mom has said that we should get, you know, get away from the screens at 9 p.m.
7: Yes.
8: So I'm not going to make you do it. I'm going to do it. And when you come down to check, I'm going to be off my phone.
7: Right.
8: But this is hard in that whole area of screens and tech and discernment, because so much is flooding them. How do we set the example as parents, and then how do we get to their heart on this?
7: You grab the why. Kids are so much more likely to follow your lead if they know the why behind it. So that's the whole heart of this book, is what's the why? Why does God put boundaries on us? Why do I, as a parent, put boundaries in your screen time? Because here's all the detriment that occurs if we don't. Here's all the blessing that occurs if we do. And so we're so good at telling kids, no, don't do that. No, don't eat that. Don't do that. Don't go there.
6: Don't watch
7: that. You can't do that. Don't watch that. And we never tell them what they can say yes to. And so they have to hear, God puts boundaries on our behavior because it protects our hearts, it protects our minds, it protects our bodies. You look at the average teen, they don't get nearly enough sleep. Their stress goes through the roof just because they're on their screens late into the night. That's a simple reason. We're going to put our screens away because God has given us a purpose in tomorrow. When we get up, He's got work for us to do, and we need to be well rested. Simple. Getting the why behind what we do. And
6: Let me, right at the end here, let me come back and address a couple of things that we touched on lightly that I think parents really need to catch. One is, you said, we so often, and I can remember Trent and Troy doing that, what do you want to be when you grow up? And they, you know, Troy, fireman, policeman, he wanted all the first responder jobs.
7: I love it.
6: But this idea of who do you want to be when you grow up?
7: Yes.
6: In hindsight, I don't know if I spent ample time. I touched on it,
7: right?
6: But probably not in the same way of vocation. So how do we as parents get that as the bullseye, not the what do you want to do or what do you want to be, but who do you want to be? It's such a brilliant question.
7: I think so too, and it really shifts the focus, and I think it goes back to that basic identity. You are a child created in the image of God. He has given you gifts and talents and abilities to love and serve Him and to love and serve others. That's our whole purpose. And so if you can reinforce that in, say, the first 10 years of life, and without even asking them, what do you want to be when you grow up? What you want to be will flow from who you already are. And so, you know, I get so many college students, they have no idea what they're good at. They don't know their personality types. They don't know any of their gifts. They say, I'm not good at anything, which is a big fat lie. And so then you spend the children's second decade figuring out, okay, this is what you're really good at. God's given you a gift of speaking. I remember your story of your mom's friend telling you that you have diarrhea of the mouth.
6: You remember that, do you?
7: I remember that.
6: I shouldn't have said that.
7: And so
6: look at what happened. I'm in a microphone every
7: day. So then we take 14-year-old little Jimmy and we say, God's given you the ability to speak and to communicate. I wonder if He might use that in your vocation. And it just flows.
6: Yeah, I didn't see that coming.
7: Yeah,
6: the gift
7: right?
6: of gab, I guess. But no,
7: exactly.
6: I get it. Holly, right here at the end, your son struggled with questions about God's goodness. This is so common. I love the honesty that he was portraying and how you describe it in the workbook. But in that context, what happened and how did it become a lesson for him?
7: Yeah, absolutely. So when our middle child, Walker, was 16, one of his friends at school committed suicide. Mm. And Walker was the last person that he communicated with. They were texting back and forth, and this young man had wrecked the car, and he was afraid of, you know, really getting into trouble. And it just in that emotional moment, he made obviously a permanent decision. And so Walker really was struggling with his faith. He's like, Mom, is any of it real? I mean, is God who he says he is? Is he good? Is all of these questions. And Todd and I just kind of had to stand back and pray. You know, Walker needed to do his own deep dive, and he did. And, you know, we provided him with resources. One of my all-time favorite broadcasts was with J. Warner Wallace.
6: Yeah.
7: Who did, you know, the cold case.
6: The former detective.
7: Yeah. And so I gave Walker his book, you know, Person of Interest, and said, Bud, you're going to have to do your deep dive. And he did for the next year. I mean, he talked to counselors at school. He talked to his Bible teacher at school. He listened to podcasts. He read. He prayed. He reached out. A year later, he emerged as Billy Graham Jr. I mean, he is an evangelist. He knows what he believes and why he believes it. And it wasn't just an emotional, you know, outcome. It was a solid heart change, mind change. I get it. He is who he says he is, and he'll tell anybody who listens.
6: No, it's so good. You know, we did a program with Lee Strobel about talking to your teens about Jesus, and he mentioned something very powerful, and I talked to Trent and Troy, my sons, about it, and it was, if you could ask God one question and he would have to answer it, what would the question be? And of course, Trent, my scientist, thought, he goes, let me think about that, and we're eating lunch together.
7: Yeah.
6: So he thinks for like 10 minutes, and then he comes back around and goes, I think I'd want to know from God, what is that thing we're not seeing, the element that allowed you to create the universe that we don't understand? That's the scientist.
7: That is a scientist.
6: And I turn to Troy, and Troy goes, I think I'd like to know why we suffer.
7: Yeah.
6: And that's the writer.
7: Why,
6: that's
7: why
6: Troy the
7: exist.
6: Writer.
7: Yeah.
6: And, you know, just so much of what you're saying is from the heart.
7: Right.
6: This is who we are. Mm-hmm. And then how do we shape that as parents to guide them to a belief in Christ and then a life with Christ.
7: Absolutely.
6: And aiming at the heart. And I feel so bad for that story of that boy that took his life, because
7: devastating.
6: He made some mistakes.
7: Right.
6: And those are going to happen.
7: Absolutely.
6: But parents, my goodness, it's just a car. It's just whatever. So,
7: yeah,
6: Holly, again, thank you for being with us.
7: Thank you so much.
6: Yeah, so
7: my
6: good.
7: Pleasure.
6: And let me turn to you, our listener. Focus on the Family is here for you. I hope you hear my heart in that. 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
3: With SRN News, I'm Jason Walker. Now, the FBI has foiled an ISIS-inspired plot on the New York State Capitol building in Albany. That's where it was to have started. A 35-year-old woman has been arrested after telling authorities she wanted to buy bombs and weapons to kill lawmakers, then move on to New York City and later the White House. Parts of New Jersey and New York have been taking a pounding with heavy rain, very strong winds. Officials say a possible tornado touched down at Atlantic Beach on Long Island's Outer Barrier. There's been no word of any major injuries. And more rough weather is expected in Hawaii over the weekend. Forecasters say strong winds and heavy rain could be on the radar for Saturday and Sunday. 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
2: Hi, I'm Johnny Erickson Tada, and I'm sure you have read in the Gospel of Luke that we are to take up our cross daily and follow Jesus. Well, sometimes that cross can feel pretty heavy. It's the way I sometimes feel about my wheelchair. But think of God's purpose for a cross. It is where sin is put to death. It was true for Christ, and it's true for us. Whether it's my wheelchair or the painful affliction that you must bear, it's all about putting to death all worry, anxiety, resentment, selfishness. Friend, remember that the core of God's plan of salvation is to rescue us from sin, not just when we first believed, but day by day as we take up our cross and die to the sins that Jesus died for on His cross. And the good news is, your Heavenly Father gives you the power to do it. Today, take a giant step forward in your growth in Christ, become like Him, and take up your cross and follow Jesus.
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6: When George Washington accepted command of the Continental Army, Americans were fighting a king and determined not to replace one form of unchecked power with another. Washington understood the difference between authority and ownership. In 1775, he declared, "When we assume the soldier, we do not lay aside the citizen." Even as commander of America's army, Washington remembered that he remained one of the people, and that the power entrusted to him was never his to keep. He did not fight to rule America. He fought so Americans could govern themselves. Washington's example gave the young nation something more than victory. It gave America a standard for leadership. Those who hold power must remain accountable to the people they serve, because in a free nation, leadership is not ownership. It is a duty and a trust.
7: As believers, we are called to care for those who are hurting. 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
9: If you are going to have joy and meaning in your work, it's got to be connected to something bigger.
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10: 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Everybody hopes to find their dream job. But Dr. Evans says if yours is more like a nightmare, there's hope. Today, he explains how turning your career over to Christ can give you a new vision for your workplace. Let's join him.
9: The purpose of your career, which is more than a job, is to closely align itself to your calling so that it either is your calling or supports your calling because it supplements your calling. Now, of course, to talk about career is to talk about work. And you can't talk about work without talking about God, because God is the first being in history who ever worked, and he is the one who established work. Now, I know many of us think that was a bad idea, that God could have come up with something other than work, okay? Well, the Bible declares that work is good because work was created before the fall. That is, before sin entered the world, there was work. God was the first worker. The whole book of Genesis, or the first chapter of Genesis, describes God's work. On the first day he did this, second day he did this. He goes through 6 days of work. After God did his work, it says on the seventh day he what? Rested. That was so important to God, this Sabbath or seventh day rest, that it would become a pattern by which the whole Old Testament would operate. And it would even become a pattern in the New Testament, for the book of Hebrews says that there is a Sabbath given to the people of God. Now, God did not rest because he was tired. In fact, God didn't work that hard. All he did was speak and everything came into existence. So that's not like sweating, you know. Why did God rest on the seventh day? God rested because he was finished. And the purpose of resting was to enjoy his own handiwork. I'm not going to ask you to raise your hand, but how many of you here are empty on Monday morning? You work because you have to. Monday morning, you hate. You hate your job. You hate it. It's empty and meaningless. Once you connect the kingdom of God to your career, you no longer have a meaningless problem, because now you are tied into something bigger. If you are in a job you hate, but it's not connected to something that God is calling you to, you're going to be 70 years old, and you're going to look back at your life, and you're going to ask, why did I do all this? Because it won't have any eternal value. Solomon says in Ecclesiastes chapter 2, he says it over and over and over again, 24 and 25. He says in chapter 3, verses 12 and 13, and then verse 22 in chapter 5, verse 18, he says, it is good to enjoy your labor under the sun. You ought to look forward to going to work, not because you don't have problems there, but because it has meaning and significance and purpose. If you're teaching in a public school for a paycheck and 3 months off in the summer and hate kids. And I don't know if you know that, but there are some teachers who do that. Then that's not where you belong. Because remember, your calling will always have passion attached to it. It may have problems, but it will be problems with passion. It'll be a fire. In other words, when you stop doing it, something is missing from your life. So what should you do? Well, he starts off in Psalm 90 with these words. Psalm 90, verse 17. Says this. It's a prayer. He says, and let the favor of the Lord our God be on us to confirm for us the work of our hands. Yes, confirm the works of our hands. Lord, confirm in my life what I'm supposed to be doing. Confirm it. That means legitimize this. Is this what I'm supposed to be about? And then bless it so that it has significance and meaning and impact. Nehemiah was the cupbearer for the king. The whole book of Nehemiah is about him. He's the cupbearer for the king. Now, that may not sound like a big job, but that's a big job. The cupbearer was the chief administrative assistant to the king. So he's an executive assistant. Okay, now, cupbearer was used because one of his jobs was, in case somebody was to poison the king, he had to sip the wine first. So if anybody went down, he went down first. So that's a serious job. But he had administrative responsibilities too. Now, he is working for an ungodly king. So everybody is not going to be in full-time Christian service working for Christians. Sometimes we hire people at the church and they think it's going to be heaven. Then they discover people work at the church. He gets a message in Nehemiah chapter 1 that the walls of his city, Jerusalem, his beloved Jerusalem, have been burned with fire. His brother comes and says, you won't believe what's happening back home. And he wept, the Bible says. God gave him a burden, a passion for the problem. But God not only gave him a passion, he had a job that was able to address it because he worked for the king. So he went into prayer, Nehemiah 1 says, and he says, Lord, you're in charge here. You know this mess we're in. I am willing to use my job to reverse this situation. I just need you to open up the opportunity with the government. I need you to open up the government to get the job done. A number of months passed. The king looked at him one day and said, Nehemiah, you sure been looking a little bit despondent lately. Anything wrong? That's a Holy Ghost moment. I don't know if you've ever had a Holy Ghost moment. But a Holy Ghost moment is where the sinner asks you the question that you need to get the kingdom work done. It's where sinners come to you and say, can I help you? He said, yeah, as a matter of fact, I am having a little problem. My family, my people, everything is torn down, and I need some help. He said, well, I'll tell you what. I'll give you a leave of absence. Why don't you go back, and why don't you oversee the rebuilding of the city? Not only will I give you a leave of absence, but what I'm going to do, I'm going to pay you while you're gone. On top of that, I'm going to cut down all the trees you need necessary to do the rebuilding of the homes there, okay? In other words, I'm going to create a faith-based program that's from the federal government. I am going to create an assistance program, and you know the reason why that's possible is because the Bible says that God lays up the wealth of the sinners in store until the righteous are ready to handle it. God told Israel to build a tabernacle. How are they going to build a tabernacle? These are a bunch of poor, beggarly people. I'll tell you how they're going to build a tabernacle. Because on their way out of Dodge, that is Egypt, God told them, now you pick up all the jewelry you can get your hands on, because I'm going to need that later on. But the Bible condemns us because it says, often the unrighteous, Luke 16, have more knowledge of how to work the system than the righteous. They know how to work the system for ungodliness, but we don't know how to tweak the system to promote the kingdom of God. And so you find the walls are rebuilt in 52 days, and you read the book of Nehemiah, and he has this tremendous revival that breaks out in a city gone bad because he uses his job in politics to maneuver the system. Not only that, but the king says, and when you travel, I'm going to give you a letter telling nobody they better not bother you. Sign with the king's insignia. God is able to turn things around on your job when you become a kingdom worker rather than somebody just going to make money. Money is important. You can't live without money. But the Bible says in Deuteronomy 8:18 that God gives wealth not just so you can be wealthy. He gives wealth to fulfill his covenant. He gives wealth to expand his kingdom, to promote his program, not just so you can have more money in your pocket.
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4: Pagan gods. They sent them to an educational system that taught them evolution, not creation. You know, they Babylonianized them. They doused them in all of Babylonian thought, all of Babylonian logic, all of Babylonian thinking. They secularized these young men who were born in Israel. Then they came to him in chapter 1 of the book of Daniel, and they told him that they wanted him to eat meat sacrificed to idols. Verse 8. Daniel made up in his mind that he would not defile himself with the king's choice food or with the wine which he drank. So he sought permission from the commander of the officials that he might not defile himself. Now, there's two things you want to see in this verse. Number one is commitment. He would not eat meat offered to idols. See, some of us think if we don't go out drinking with the boys or the girls, we can't get ahead. If we don't play politics, we can't get ahead. That is illegitimate politics. That we have to kowtow to the unrighteousness of the system in order to climb the corporate ladder. And that is bold-faced lack of trust in God. If you've got to become like a sinner to make it among the sinners, then you're saying your God is not sovereign over the sinners. If you got to become like the sinners to make it with the sinners, then you're indicting God as not being sovereign over the sinners. So Daniel had commitment. But please, let's not get too spiritual here, because it goes on to say, he sought permission from the commander that he might not defile himself. And he came up with another plan. He just wasn't a man who said, I'm not going to do something. He came up with something better. That's why you always want to pray to God for wisdom, to not just not do what the sinners are doing, but give you something better, give you a new idea. He comes up with a new idea, and his idea is better than the idea that the sinners came up with. And when they discovered that the Christians' idea was better than the sinners' idea, and that the Christians were doing better than the sinners, verse 17 says, as for these four youths, God gave them knowledge and intelligence and every branch of literature and wisdom. Daniel even understood all kind of dreams. So it says, verse 20, and as for every matter of wisdom and understanding about which the king consulted them, he found them 10 times better than all the magicians and conjurers and all who were in his realm. He found them 10 times better. God honored it. So the first thing is commitment, but not the kind of commitment that goes over into a wall, the kind of commitment that gets involved and comes up with something better. And you'll be surprised at the ideas that God will give you when it comes out of a heart of commitment. Another thing you need to know about Daniel is his generosity. Because he was kingdom-minded, he wasn't only looking for himself. Look at chapter 2, verse 46 says, then King Nebuchadnezzar fell on his face and did homage to Daniel. This is the government paying homage to the Christian, giving orders to present to him an offering and fragrant incense. And the king answered Daniel and said, surely your God is the God of gods and Lord of kings and revealer of mysteries, since you have been able to reveal this mystery. Then the king promoted Daniel. Oh, we got a sinner promoting a Christian. Let me tell you why. When sinners will promote Christians, when it helps their profit. I don't care how much they hate the sinner, they love the green more, right? He sees this is going to make things better for him. He gives him many gifts. He makes him ruler over the whole province of Babylon and chief perfect over all the wise men of Babylon. You're talking about climbing the corporate ladder. He's climbing the corporate ladder because he's blessed of God in the marketplace, and he didn't stop being a Christian to do it. And it says, and Daniel made requests, I like this, that he appoint Shadrach, Meshach, and Abednego over all the administration of the province of Babylon. And Daniel was at the king's court. Now notice what he did. He didn't say, I got mine. I hope y'all make it. You know what? See, Daniel understood something we don't understand. When you're in God's will, nobody can have what belongs to you. When you're in God's will, what's yours is yours. You don't have to worry about helping Meshach, Shadrach, and Abednego, because if I help them,

0: be four of us, and then I won't be the only Christian getting all the recognition, all the credit, so somebody else is going to take my place. You are very secure, because if God has you there, only God can remove you. Okay? Only God can remove you. We had a young lady being harassed by her boss. Her boss was harassing her, and he was a very ungodly man, and he was pressuring her because of her Christian values and everything. And she came to me. She was just bawling. And she said, I can't take it anymore. I love the job. I want to work here, but I can't work for this man, but I don't have an opportunity to transfer, but I don't want to go to a new job. I'm so confused. I don't know what to do. I said, well, let's get on our knees. Let's give this into the hands of the Lord. So we did that. We did all we could do. There wasn't anything she could do. She went back. She just kept working hard. 2 weeks later, her boss's boss called her into the office and said, I just fired your boss yesterday because I didn't like his work, and if you would accept it, I would like to give you his position. So I have seen what this kind of commitment can do. So he was generous. He understood the kingdom. You know, Nebuchadnezzar tried to get Meshach, Shadrach, and Abednego to worship this foreign god, this Theoego, this Nebuchadnezzar god that he built. And they said, our God is able to protect us, but even if he doesn't, because our God is also sovereign, so even if he doesn't, we will not bow to your system. We will service your system. We will work hard in your system. We will give you the best that we can for your system, but your system will never become our God. That is what God is looking for in the marketplace today. Men and women who are committed. Finally, chapter 6. I like this. I like chapter 6 of Daniel. Let me tell you why I like chapter 6. I like chapter 6 of Daniel is because Nebuchadnezzar is dead. Nebuchadnezzar gone. Babylon is dead. The whole country has been overrun by the Medes and the Persians. Daniel is doing fine. In other words, Daniel has outlasted the governors of other nations. And when new nations have come in, they kept Daniel. Why did they keep Daniel? It says, Daniel distinguished himself, verse 3, among the commissioners and satraps because he possessed an extraordinary spirit, and the king planned to appoint him over the entire kingdom. Now, what does that say about Daniel? He was excellent. No sloppy work here. No going to work late here. No leaving early because I don't feel like working the day on a regular basis here. No calling in sick when he was well here. None of that. It says he distinguished himself. He rose to the top. The best workers in any organization who are kingdom-minded ought to be the Christians because they're working for a higher standard. They do the best possible work given whatever the gifts that God has given them because they serve the Lord. They don't do sloppy work talking about, I'm tired. They serve the Lord. And so they give the best of the best of the best. Because they want the applause of heaven and not just the applause of earth. Some people, you don't even want them to say they're Christians. Because you look at the work that they do. And it is an embarrassment to God. He was diligent. He was committed. He was excellent. And it says they could find, verse 5, no ground of accusation against him. He was honest. He didn't steal from the company. Talking about they won't miss it. He was honest. They tried to find what he was doing wrong with the company. It says they couldn't find a thing wrong with this man. And you know one thing they found wrong with him? His faith. It says the only thing we got on this guy is his faith, so let's get him there. And guess what? His faith got him fired. Yep, that does happen to Christians. You distinguish one moment, the company doesn't need you anymore. He gets a pink slip. And this is a real pink slip. He gets thrown into the lion's den. So he's to be eaten up by lions. But the Bible says God was with him in the lion's den, and the folks who got him fired wind up in the den, and he got re-promoted. Because God doesn't miss a lick. We've all seen the red ants. You know, those red ants will take over a yard. All right? They get these little mounds going. They will take over a yard. You know why red ants spread? Because they're busy serving the queen. They're busy serving the queen, and the harder they work, the more mounds they build, the more mounds they build, the more their population spreads, the more the population spreads, the more your yard is in trouble. And red ants spread because they're serving the queen. And they serve the queen, guess how? By serving one another. And as they begin to serve the queen by serving one another, the mounds proliferate. When Christians serve the king, in serving one another, the kingdom proliferates. The kingdom spreads. But when Christians do not serve the king in the marketplace and serve the people of God, the kingdom stays small and it doesn't expand. It doesn't grow. It doesn't demonstrate all that God can do. You know, at an amusement park, they have these bumper cars. We've all gotten on them. Those bumper cars, a lot of fun. You get man, you bump one car, another car bumps you. Those cars, you only have that fun, and that's only exciting because up top, there's this post that's connected to an electrical carrot that empowers these cars. It is the connection that makes the movement possible. No connection, no movement, no fun, no ride. If you are going to have joy and meaning in your work, it's got to be connected to something bigger. And that is the kingdom of God and the glory of God. And if you've not yet figured out what God's got to do with it, you know, we got the song, what's love got to do with it? Nothing. What's God got to do with it? Everything. When you make that connection and God sees, I can get some glory out this boy. I can get some glory out this girl. Let me do something else with them because I know they're going to take me with them up the ladder.
1: 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There's a good reason legally blind people aren't allowed to operate motor vehicles. But Dr. Evans says many people are careening through life without realizing their spiritual vision is impaired. On Monday, he explains how looking at life from God's perspective keeps us headed in the right direction. I hope you'll join us.

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2: God has placed all of us here in the body of Christ to depend upon each other. You may feel absolutely, totally adequate within yourself, that you don't need anything or anybody, but I want to tell you, my friend, if that be true, you have been deceived. God hasn't ever created anybody sufficient within himself or herself and needing no one else.
3: Community is vital to the well-functioning of a society. But today on In Touch, the teaching ministry of Dr. Charles Stanley, you'll see how it's even more essential to the church. Learn about your responsibility to the other members of the body of Christ from 1 Corinthians chapter 12. Stay with us as the series continues.
2: Now, why did God put us in a body called the body of Christ or the church? He placed us here for a number of reasons, one of which was that we may grow. And as he says, grow into the fullness of the stature of Jesus Christ, that is, continuously being conformed to the likeness of Christ. God doesn't want us out of balance. He wants us balanced in our personal lives. Neither does he want a church out of balance. He wants that church balanced and ministering to each other, evangelism, reaching out, teaching, discipleship, instructing, worshiping. He wants the church to be balanced. In order for a church to be balanced, the membership must be balanced. In order for the membership to be balanced, we must grow in Christ-likeness. So that if you're one of those persons who feels that you don't need anything or anybody, then first of all, you've been deceived, and secondly, you do need somebody else. Let me show you just one thing. There are many, but just one. God never created anybody on the face of this earth who did not need to be loved by somebody else. Never has been anybody like that. Nor has he ever created anybody who didn't need to love someone else. And there are people who make it through life who never learn to love, never seem to be able to reach out to love someone else, nor are they ever able quite ready to receive someone else's love, but they back off of it. Now, they may get through life, but they've missed the greatest thing about life is loving and being loved. Whether it's love toward God and being loved by Him, love toward someone else. All of my accomplishments and all of my achievements will have one big crack right down the middle until I have learned to give myself away to somebody else and in like turn be willing to receive that which someone else has to give. God made us different with different functions in the body, interdependent upon each other, because God has made us to be dependent one upon another. And He made us with that sense of inadequacy, listen, in order that we may be a strength and a help to one another. And you see, it's the other man's weakness that challenges me to become and reach my potential by doing what? By reaching down or reaching out to help him become everything God wanted him to be. Somehow when you get down to helping somebody else, that's when God roots into your life those character qualities, that depth of understanding and feeling and emotion and completion and contentment that doesn't come any other way. God didn't make you adequate within yourself. He made us, he said, to become a part of the body of Christ in order that we may build up one another. We're living in a world that is hurting. suffering on the inside, suffering on the outside, and they're looking for hope and for help. And probably more people are more conscious of that today than they've been in a long time. And yet the greater hurts, my friend, the greater needs are not surface needs. The greater needs have been there all along. It's just that surface needs just intensify those deeper emotional needs that have been there all along. Anxiety, fear, frustration, loneliness, they've been there all along. Then when you come along and place a physical or material need on top of that, it intensifies that and makes the emotional need even that much worse. Why has God saved you, placed you in the fellowship of believers, instructing you in the Word, deepening your heart, deepening your understanding of God, laying one principle on top of the other week after week? Is He laying these principles into your life? Is He challenging your life? Is He changing your life? Is He developing in your life? Is He working something into your life in order that you may go out and just make more money and do more of this and do more of the things that you want? Or is He enriching your life that your life may become like a spring and a well to people who are thirsty, people who are hungry, people who are tired, people who are lonely, people who are hurting on the inside, reaching out, hungering, pleading for somebody to recognize that there's somebody worth knowing, somebody worth loving, and somebody worth helping? That's what the ministry and the caring of the church is all about. Listen to what Paul said in this 25th verse. He says, not only has God composed the body with different parts, a particular design and different functions, he says in verse 25, in order that there be no division in the body, but that the members should have the same care one for another. Now watch this. For example, as long as your bodily functions are going normal and natural, then you're healthy. You can run, skip, hop, jump, feel great, and whatever it might be, digest your food. But if some part of your body, for example, suppose your liver says, well, I'm taking a big vacation on the 7th of February. I'm just flat not going to function. Just count me out. Everybody else can function, but I'm not going to work. Then you'd be in the hospital pretty soon. Listen, God never built the body of Christ to function at half mast. And you see, in most churches, that is exactly what's happening because we've got a whole segment over here that's paralyzed. They've been talented by God at birth, gifted by God at the new birth, but the gift isn't being poured out into somebody else's life. And if it's not used, paralysis sets in. Where there's paralysis, there's apathy. And after a while, they just soak and sulk in being religious, but not pouring themselves out into the life of the people. They become like a stagnant pool, receiving, receiving, receiving, receiving, never giving out. And after a while, it's slime all across the top. That is not what he's talking about. He says no division of the body. That is the body functioning properly. Every part doing its thing. Every person in their place doing what God has called them to do, which will not be exactly like somebody else does. Now he says in the body that we are, according to this 25th verse, he says we are to care for one another. That means I express concern for, listen, caring for somebody begins with a sensitivity of knowing there's a need, a deep sense of compassion, desire that gets my whole body turning, if necessary, to go to that person, reach out and give of myself to them. You see, it isn't enough to come to church. It isn't enough to hear sermons. You and I are, listen, personally responsible to Almighty God, personally responsible to Him to give of ourselves to each other. He says He so composed the body of differing functioning people in order that what? That they may be caring for each other. The only way for this body to care for each other is that each member of the body be willing to give of themselves, to share of themselves. He says, as you and I have been baptized into Christ Jesus, what happens? As we function as a body, we are functioning actively together, cooperating with each other. And God intends for the body to so function. So if you stump your toe, what happens? Your brain goes to work, hands, my everything goes to work to patch up the toe. If you broke your arm, your foot goes to work. It gets you to the doctor. You see, every part of the body cooperating, functioning helps the whole body. And that's exactly what he's talking about. He says caring for each other. Now listen to me. God has equipped you. I could name your spiritual gift. I could name some talents that I know you have. And I could say to you, but you're not giving them out the way God wants you to give them. Listen, there ought never to be a need very long in any body of Christ. because he said it's his way. He composed the body to function in a particular way. Listen, it isn't a matter of making money, not making money. It's a matter of loving somebody and giving myself away, whatever it costs me. You see, our priority ought to be on giving. Listen, I'm not talking about money. I'm talking about self. I'm talking about time. I'm talking about life. Whenever you talk about time, you're talking about life. And listen, the issue is giving myself and getting down with a fellow where he is, because if I'm willing to get down there where he is, I can help bring him up where he ought to be. And when he gets up here, then he's able to get down and bring somebody else up. You see, that's what God wants. You lifting the other fellow. That fellow lifting someone else. And what are we doing? We're growing and building each other in Christ. I'll tell you, it must grieve the heart of God to see people flock into church buildings all over America and flock out and never see each other till the next week. Hi, how you doing? Glad to see you. Weather's great and beautiful Sunday. Look mighty fine this morning. Hope you're feeling good. You know what that is? That's not knowing anybody. Listen. We have a society. We go home, we lock ourselves in our houses with our security systems and the bars on the door. And then we come out and we wave to our neighbors as we go by. You see, we're becoming more and more isolated, not more and more an aggregate people, but in the body of Christ, where you and I live and function and worship the Lord God. He wants us interdependent upon each other and each member of the body giving, listen, not money, self, your life, your time, your natural talents, and your God-given gifts. He wants them explored and experienced and expended and invested in the lives of other people. And when you and I begin to do that, what happens? I'll tell you what happens. We begin to open up. We begin to get honest. We begin to say, I do have a need. Think about this for a moment. If we said, are there any requests for prayer here this morning? I guarantee you 99% of the requests would be for people who what? Are sick. The truth is, some of the worst kind of sicknesses don't come on the outside of the body. They're in the heart, in the spirit. You see, God intends for the body to function toward each other, corporately together, healing each other's hurts, holding each other up when each other is sinking. And a lot more folks singing today than we realize. That's what he's talking about. He's talking about us loving each other. He's talking about us meeting each other's needs. And let me show you something. Jesus said he put you and me here to be salt and light. Both of those change the quality of the circumstance. God didn't put you here to live in a shell, your little shell. You live in your home and your family, and you come to church and you go to your job and you come, you mind your own business and you're not going to hurt anybody else and you don't want them to hurt you. You want me, myself, and I to be well taken care of. And as long as me, myself, and I have what we need and we can go to church and serve God once in a while, I'm going to be satisfied. I want to tell you, my friend, that's the way too many people are living who name the name Jesus Christ as their Savior. And I want to tell you something. There's not a one of you seated here who can tell me that you don't know better. Amen? Amen? And what I'm saying to you is this. This isn't my word. Here's what God said. God said he put you into the body of Christ to learn how and to care for one another. And I'm saying to you that the best, most effective way to do that is in small groups, meeting week after week. You know what's going to happen? And I've seen this already. God, I'll tell you, he knows. My heart gets so blessed when I think about what's happening already. When I see people beginning to meet in small groups and open themselves up, get honest with each other, share their hurts and their needs and their hearts, what happens? There's a freedom. Everybody needs to feel three things. Everybody needs to feel, first of all, I belong. Everybody needs to feel like they belong. Secondly, everybody needs to feel worthy. I'm somebody worth loving, worth knowing, worth being loved. Everybody needs to feel competent. I can do it, whatever I'm required to do. And you show me a person who doesn't feel worthy, competent, a person who does not feel that they belong, And I'll show you one of those persons who is struggling in life. I don't care what they may be doing on the outside, on the inside, they're all pent up. When anybody feels unworthy, unaccepted, incapable, friend, they'll never be able to enjoy life, nor will they ever be able to do what God wants them to do. Now listen, it's my responsibility and your responsibility to convey to people, man, you're somebody, regardless of what the world thinks. You're somebody. You're worth me loving and worth me giving my time to. Not only that, I believe in you. I believe that you can do whatever God calls you to do, and I'm willing to help you do it. And thirdly, friend, you're a part of us. Everybody needs that. How do you get that? You can't ever get that just right in a big crowd. It has to be broken down where you know folks by name. And listen, when do you really know somebody else? I don't believe you ever really know someone until you know where they hurt. And when you know where I hurt, then you begin to know me. That's just the way life is. And God wants you and me, what? Well-balanced. And watch this. This is so simple. I've said this 10,000 times. And it works in every aspect of life. Listen. What did Jesus say? Give. And it shall be given to you. As you give, it shall be given to you. And so we usually apply that to money. But listen, if you're hurting and I come to give of myself to help you, you know what's going to happen? Whenever I hurt, God's going to send the folks to help me. I'll tell you something I discovered a long time ago. God will begin to work in your life, and He'll begin to sort of peel back some of the parts of you that you never intended for anybody to see. And you know what you're going to discover? The more you peel back, the more they're going to love you. They're going to say, see there, I knew you was just like me. Same old weaknesses I have, we're all just alike. And the truth is, we're a whole lot more alike than most people would like to accept. We really are. All of us have our weaknesses, so what happens? God puts a whole bunch of imperfect folks together and says, now, with your imperfections and your weaknesses, what do? Criticize each other? No. What do? You just start working to build up one another until you conform to the likeness of Christ. I want you to hear God telling you today that you have something to give. And there are folks who need what you have to give. And they'll be better because you gave it, and you'll be richer and deeper and more knowledgeable and more Christ-like by giving it. But there's one thing you're going to have to give before you give it. We're going to have to give up our selfishness. Now, I want you to think about this. We've got to deal with the old rattlesnake called self. We've got to get rid of it. And I mean by that, we've got to be willing for God to have His way in our life when it is not convenient for Him to do it. You see, the truth is, I can't ever be a servant if convenience is a part of my decision-making process. I won't ever be a servant if it is. Let me just say this to you, and I want you to hear from God. Please listen to Him, not me. Until you and I are willing to step out of ourself, we won't ever be able to love folks like they need to be loved. You see, this whole world wants everything convenient. My time, my life, my family, my job, my this. That's not it. That's not what Jesus talked about. I beseech ye therefore, brethren, by the mercies of God, that you present your life a living sacrifice, not a dead one, holy, acceptable unto God. A sacrifice is something you lay on the altar and you take your hands off of it. Only God can show you how vital that is for your life, for the fellowship, for what he wants to do in this whole nation of ours. And I am fully persuaded God wants to impact this nation. But he's got to find a bunch of folks who are willing to get out of their selfishness and tell God, Lord, whether it's convenient or not convenient, I am available to meet the needs of other people, whether it's midnight or 7 o'clock in the morning, whether it's money, my time, my experience, my help, whatever it is. And then the question comes, and I can't answer this, but how willing? All I'm asking you to do is to step out of yourself and allow God to begin to multiply your life in a way that has eternal consequences and not just temporal ones. Let's pray together. Father, in Jesus' name, I pray that the Holy Spirit will seal this message in every heart. Would you so work in each one of our hearts that this whole body would rise up to give of themselves to each other, that we together, so dependent upon each other, so unlike and yet so alike, with different functions, different gifts, different roles, different talents, but all and each so very important, all having the need to feel competent and worthy and that we belong. So I want to ask you to speak to people's hearts, God, and would you just show them that they can get involved in somebody else's life, and once they do, life's going to be different. Oh God, impress upon us that all of us have something to give, and the only barrier to the giving is ourself. Father, it just needs to be wholesale crucifixion today. That old self, the whole life on the cross. Lord, not my will, but thine be done, is my prayer in Jesus' name. Amen.
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2: You remember what happened to Isaiah? That he says in the year that King Uzziah died, he said, I saw the Lord high and mighty and lifted up. And Isaiah had a spiritual experience in the temple as he went to pray and to praise the Lord and to worship God in the time of the death of their king. He said, God spoke to him. God says he sent an angel and he put a hot coal on his tongue and his response was, here am I, Lord, send me. When you and I genuinely worship the Lord God, that will be our response. Not how little can I give, how little can I do, how can I save my time, this isn't convenient, I don't want to do that. But Lord, here am I, send me. Here am I, give me. Here am I, all of me. Here am I, total me. That's genuine worship.
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1: We are glad you could join us today for the Concepts of Faith broadcast. 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And now, here's Charles Capps.
14: We talked about on some of the other broadcasts, it's kind of far out for some people because they haven't studied this in the Scripture. But when you follow the teaching of Jesus, he called things that are not as though they were until they were. In all of his ministry, he operated in that.
15: I've seen so many people that they don't have the God inside image, the image that God gives us in his word, that we are led by the Spirit of God, that we are filled with the wisdom of God. Matter of fact, there's a prayer that Paul prayed that we would be filled with the knowledge of God's will and all wisdom and spiritual understanding. And I used to take that scripture and pray it every day, the whole thing, that I'd be filled with the knowledge of God's will and all wisdom and spiritual understanding, that I might understand of the hope of his calling. And I would go on and on and on. And as I said that and began to pray that, what I was doing is calling for that wisdom and knowledge to come into my life, calling for understanding. And then I began to be led of the Spirit to make wise decisions in all areas of life. And it changed my thinking, because as I believed I was walking in wisdom, I called for wisdom, I called for understanding, then I made right decisions, which further reinforced that I'm listening to the Spirit of God, and then you get on a whole different path in life.
14: And you found out it was a lot easier than trying to have faith. You don't have to try to have faith. You just confess the Word, and that means say the same thing God said about it, till it gets on the inside of you. And it creates a lifestyle fit for God on the inside of you. And that way you have a communication with God. And it's His Word that causes these things to come to pass. You know, in the 70s when this was taught throughout this nation as never before, some people got the idea that, well, all you have to do is say it. Mm-hmm. Well, saying it is involved in causing it to happen, but there's a lot more to it than saying it. Mark 11:23 says, whosoever shall say unto the mountain or the problem, the situation in their life that they want changed, be removed, be cast into the sea. You'll never hinder me again long as I live. I could paraphrase it that. Debt, you listen to me, I'm talking to you. You'll never hinder me again long as I live. I'm redeemed from the curse of the law and I'm free of debt. I proclaim it in Jesus' name. I said that when I was deep in debt. It didn't look like I'd ever get out of debt. But what I did, I took what the Word said and proclaimed it and said to it. And over a period of time, I began to see that on the inside of me. And I felt like I had no financial problems when nothing had changed financially at that point. But it changed me on the inside. I could see myself with abundance. But I didn't have abundance. I had called it till I could see myself with it. I had formed that image with God's Word, and it was God's Word that caused the manifestation of it once I got it in my heart. Then I was led by my Spirit to do the right things for the right situation to cause abundance to come. It was one of the easiest things I ever did. But the hard part about it was unlearning some of that old stuff that I'd engrafted into me by people saying, you just have to say it like it is. Boy, I was saying it like it is, and it's getting worse all the time.
15: Well, in unbelief, maybe God wants you to be this way. You know, maybe this is the way God wants you to be.
14: God's teaching you something.
15: God's teaching you something. Yeah. Well, if you're not fully convinced of something, you cannot have faith to manifest it.
14: That's right.
15: You have to be fully convinced. And I remember the first time that I started reading Deuteronomy chapter 28. And it says, it shall come to pass if you hearken diligently unto the voice of the Lord your God to observe and do all of his commandments, which I command thee this day, that the Lord thy God will set thee on high above all nations of the earth, and all these blessings shall come on thee and overtake thee. And he goes on down to tell what the blessings are. Blessed shalt thou be in the city, and blessed shalt thou be in the field. And he goes on and he talks about being blessed in the basket, in the store. In other words, your finances being blessed. He talks about the Lord will cause your enemies that rise up against you to be smitten before your face. They'll come against you one way and flee before you seven ways. Then he says, the Lord shall command the blessing upon thee in thy storehouses, and in all thou settest thine hand unto. Now, I remember reading that and thinking, that's really nice. But you know what? It wasn't in here, like what you're saying.
14: Yeah.
15: It wasn't in here. And then as I kept reading it, I made this a confession. And I began to declare, I'm blessed in the city, I'm blessed in the field, I'm blessed coming in, I'm blessed going out, the blessings of the Lord overtake me. And I began to confess it. And one day, I remember that as I was reading it, it just hit me. this is true. Yeah. I am blessed. And it didn't really matter what my circumstances were at the time. I don't think I had had anything happen. It's just that it became real on the inside of me. And after it becomes real on the inside of you, then it starts to manifest. But you can't make it happen outwardly just by saying, okay, I apply this, I confess it, I call it. You've got to have it on the inside. It's got to come from here out. Right.
14: Jesus said, a good man out of the good treasure of his heart, he bringeth forth good things. Now, who brought it forth? God or the man? The man, because he did what God said. He read the manufacturer's handbook. And Joshua, God told him, let not this book of the law depart out of your mouth. Now, that's all the word of God they had in that day. And he said, keep it in your mouth. In other words, keep saying it, that thou mayest observe to do. In other words, observe means to see it. You'll see how to do it, and then thou shalt make thy way prosperous. Then thou shalt have good success.
15: And who will make your way prosperous?
14: Joshua did by doing what God said.
15: By doing what God said.
14: That's right.
15: He said, meditate in the word of God. Observe to do this, then you will make your way prosperous.
14: That's it.
15: You will do it. A lot of people are sitting around going, oh, God, prosper me. God,
14: just waiting on
15: bless
14: God.
15: Me.
14: God's you know, waiting on them to get the word
15: right.
14: in their mouth.
15: We kind of have this idea that God's like a satellite up there, you know. We send our prayers up and it bounces off, and then it bounces back down as an answer over here somewhere. And, you know, what did Jesus say? He said that God, the Holy Spirit, is on the inside of you. And so we're trying to do something a lot of times out there when what we need to do is pay attention to what's in here, what we're meditating on. If I meditate on Deuteronomy chapter 28 and I get that in my heart, I'm not trying to bounce something off and beg God to prosper me. I'm meditating on it, and then I come to believe it, and then I will walk it out.
14: You're going to see how to do it. You'll see yourself doing it, and I know exactly what you're talking about. When you felt like everything was perfect, but nothing had changed outwardly, I came running in the house one day and told Peggy, I said, I feel rich, but my bank book doesn't show it. That was back in the late 60s, you know, when I was struggling. I mean, everywhere I looked, there was lack, and I was confessing abundance and no lack. But I confessed it until it got on the inside of me. I was full of abundance, but my finances didn't show it. But then, after it was abundant in my heart, I started saying things in faith that changed circumstances and situations. I started saying, I'll do the right thing. I'll be in the right place at the right time. I'll know exactly how to plant my cotton and how to do this. I remember one time I had my rice out. I had the whole crop out in the dryer. And the guy said, we'll give you $3.60 a bushel for it today. And the guy with me that he'd got his out, he said, sell it. That's a good price. I'll sell mine. He said, what are you going to do? I said, I'm going to pray about it. He said, do what? You know, and so I got to praying about it, and the Lord said, hold it, don't sell it. So that's a good enough word for me. So I said, no, I'm not going to sell it. I'm going to hold it. Well, that was September. In January, I sold my rice for $9.03 a bushel. Now, somebody said, well, it doesn't make sense, the things you're saying and calling things that are not. May not make sense, but it makes dollars. Yeah. Because I heard the Spirit of God, I meditated the Word of God, I confessed there's abundance and no lack, and I could have said yes and sold my rice, and I would have lost $6 a bushel on it right there. You know, so the manifestation of the Spirit is profitable to every man with all. I mean, it just changes situations and circumstances.
15: Well, there are two things that stand out in my mind, and one of them is the time that you were praying and telling God all the things that were wrong, and oh, this is wrong, and this is going bad.
14: Praying and it's not worked out, things getting worse.
15: It's not working out, it's getting worse, and the Lord interrupted you, and he said, what are you saying? What are you doing?
14: It almost insulted me. I thought he knew I was praying. I said, Lord, I'm praying. He said, no. He said, you're complaining. And he said, besides that, I would be glad if you'd quit coming to me and telling me what the devil said and call it praying. That jerked the slack out of me.
15: You know, that was focusing on what you didn't want.
14: Right.
15: And the other thing that stands out to me is in one of your books, and of course you've told it often, is that the Lord spoke to you and said, I have told my people that they can have what they say. And my people are saying what they have.
14: Yeah, I'll never forget that. Hickory, North Carolina, 1974. Told my people they can have what they say, and they're saying what they have. Now, the Lord said that to me in a millisecond. I was reading the scripture. when he said that to me. Mark 11:23. He said, I told my people they have what to say, but they're saying what they have. And it becomes such a revelation to me. I mean, it's so profound. I knew it in a sense, but I didn't know it like he said it, you know. Mm-hmm. And when you say what you have what you say. And most people believe that they're supposed to go around saying it like it is. When everything else in life, we call for what we don't have. Don't talk about the problem, talk to the problem and tell what's going to happen. And that's what Jesus was talking about. He said, the good man out of good treasure his heart, he bringeth forth good things, for out of the abundance of the heart the mouth speaketh. That's why it has to be abundantly in the heart to where you're fully persuaded. The Bible says of Abraham in the 4th chapter of Romans, Abraham, who against hope believed in hope that he might become the father of many nations according to that which was spoken, so shall thy seed be. Being not weak in faith, he considered not his own body now dead when he was about 100 years old, neither yet the deadness of Sarah's womb. Verse 21 says, being fully persuaded that what God had promised he was able to perform, therefore it was imputed to him for righteousness. So he staggered not at the promise of God. Abraham was fully persuaded. What's it mean to be fully persuaded? That means that he has the word of God in him till he knows that he knows what he knows, and he knows he's the father of nations. And the way he got that way, by confessing what God said about him. And if you'll take the promise of God and say what God said about you, what has already been given, and find the promise of God you have need of, confess it until faith is abundant, it will come into your possession. And we're out of time, and what are we offering today?
15: Well, we have a wonderful DVD called Calling Things That Are Not. And that is a single DVD. It's offer number 2856. 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It's called Calling Things That Are Not. So those are some good teaching, calling things that are not.
16: 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Well, in the 4th chapter of Romans, the Apostle Paul says that God taught Abraham to call things that were not as though they were. 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
3: Friends and new listeners, and welcome to The Sound of Faith. I'm Sharon Knotts, thanking you for joining us today, because we know faith comes by hearing, and hearing by the Word of God. Today's message, The Language of God, is a captivating recital of the creative power of God's spoken Word. We are told in Hebrews 11:3 that the worlds were framed by the Word of God, and in Hebrews 1:3 we're told they are upheld by the Word of God. In both verses, word in Greek is rhema, which is the spoken word of God. This opens up a vista of revelation from creation to the spirit of faith that believers speak in, the language of God.
4: What if everything had to be printed in 66 languages? You go to the airport, you're trying to read where you're supposed to be doing, and you got to find your language in 66 languages. So God knew that that wasn't going to work. But he had been preparing for their return by the resurrection of the Hebrew language after 2,000 years. Never has it happened. It is unheard of. It's incredible that after 2,000 years, a dead language would be resurrected to be spoken by a nation. But in 1881, a Lithuanian Jew named Eliezer Ben Yehuda emigrated to Jerusalem.

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4: And so what he did was, he made it a law that in his home, that they would only speak Hebrew in their home. The wife could only speak Hebrew. And the children that were born could only speak Hebrew to them. Now, when they go outside, they're speaking all kinds of different languages. But in the home, he said, even the dog, you can only speak Hebrew to the dog. That's what he said. And his wife was from Russia, so she spoke Russian, and he's from Lithuanian, and he spoke Lithuanian. Now, they must have understood each other's language, but he said, we're not speaking that anymore. No Lithuanian and no Russian, only Hebrew. She's a housewife with five kids, and you gotta only speak Hebrew. He came home one day, and she was singing a lullaby to the baby in Russian. And he jumped all over her. He scolded her and said, I told you, nothing is to be said in this house but Hebrew. Now, this man, Eliezer, was diagnosed with tuberculosis when he was only 23 years old. And his wife died of tuberculosis after only 10 years of marriage and five children. But 6 months later, he married her sister. Now, that is part of the Jewish culture. Don't be thinking they had something going on. That's not how that worked. It worked, and it worked the other way too. If a woman's husband died, and this is in the law of Moses, if a woman's husband died and he had an unmarried brother, the unmarried brother would have to marry her. And so in this case, he married the sister. Now the sister had good health. And she outlived him. She turned out to be a great helper. She traveled raising money. It took money for him to get this dictionary published. And they were dirt poor. I mean dirt poor. This was before it was a nation. They were poor. And she would go and raise money so that he could get these works published. He worked 19 hours a day for 40 years. He would take trips to travel throughout Europe to the great libraries so that he could try to trace the roots of Hebrew words. His dictionary ended up being 17 volumes. And I don't mean a little book like this. I mean huge volumes. Because he not only got all these Hebrew words, he would give you what they meant in other languages, in French, in German, etc. He would give you the etymology of the word, how it was used in certain ways. I mean, it was brilliant work. Some of the volumes did not get published until after his death. But during these years when he was doing this, people thought he was crazy. They said, you are crazy making your wife and your children only speak Hebrew. One time, one of his sons, Ben Zion, he named him Son of Zion, was beat up by a bunch of kids because he was speaking Hebrew. They beat him up. People thought he was nuts, making them only speak and learn Hebrew. The super wealthy Rothschild Jewish family, and you've heard of the Rothschilds, the super wealthy Rothschild family did not like him teaching Hebrew. He said no, he wanted French to be taught to children in schools. But Eliezer ben Yehuda persevered writing and speaking the Hebrew language, the language of creation, the language of the Bible. It was said to him, it's impossible. It will never happen. But he spoke Hebrew. His two wives spoke Hebrew. Their children spoke Hebrew. And today, millions of Jewish people living in the nation of Israel all speak Hebrew. Now, why did I tell you that? Because this is what you and I

0: I must do. No matter what other people are speaking around us, we've got to speak the language of faith. We've got to speak what God's word says. When other people are speaking a whole nother language, a language of doubt and fear and unbelief in what the world says, and a language of hatred and violence and racism and all of these things, we've got to speak the language of faith, the language of creation, the language that God spoke when he created all things. Amen. We got to read it. Yes, we've got to study it. Yes, but we've also got to speak it, because his word contains his faith. And just like God spoke and brought light where there was darkness, we can bring light where there's darkness. Speaking God's word, we can bring faith when there's fear. Have you ever talked to a person that fear was so palpable you could see it on their face? That's when you need to speak the language of faith. People that feel hopeless and in despair, we speak hope. We speak miracles into the impossible. But we've got to believe them in our heart. Last scripture, Hebrews 10:23. Let us hold fast the profession of our faith without wavering, for he is faithful that promised. The word profession is also often translated in your English Bible, confession. But I don't care about the English. I want to tell you about the Greek. It's two words. The first word is homo, H-O-M-O. The second word is logia, word. You put homo, meaning same, and logia, meaning word, together, and you say the same word that God says. That's what you say, the same word that God said in his word. Amen. Whatever he said in this word is what I'm going to say, and I'm going to do it without wavering, without being moved and tossed to and fro. And when we agree with what God said in his word, because we believe it, we agree with it, there's only one thing left to do, and that's to speak it. Whether you pray it, whether you testify it, whether you preach a sermon to yourself riding down the road. How many have ever done that? Open your mouth and say the same thing that God says. Because God's word contains the creative power in his word. And not only that, in a supernatural way, it increases your faith. Amen. Amen. Amen. So whatever you need today, there's a scripture or scriptures that speak to your need. And you need to dig them out. When I was really going through the really bad time of my back, I had them taped all over my bathroom wall, so that when I was sitting in the bathroom, that wall was right in front of me, and I read them. And if I said it once a day, I exaggerate not, I said dozens of times a day, I can do all things through Christ who strengthens me. Because I was so immobile that I was very little that I could do. So if I got in the car, I can do all things through Christ strengthens me. I got out of the car, I can do all things through Christ who strengthens me. Amen. It became second nature to me. I was saying it all the time. And that's what God wants us to do. So can we stand together this morning? Amen. So I can pray with you and for you. But when you leave out that door or this door, I'm not going with you. You got to take the word with you. Amen. You got to keep hearing it and hearing it and hearing it. Amen. Because the devil will come and try to steal it off of you. But you've got to keep hearing it and hearing it. But if you want me to pray with you and for you today, come on up here and we will pray. Amen.
1: Amen. What an engaging word of the Lord, the language of God. God had so much faith in his own word that he literally spoke the worlds into creation, according to Hebrews 11:3. And all these millennia later, every one of them remain exactly where he put them by that same spoken word. Hebrews 1:3 says they are upheld by his spoken word. The Greek word rhema has had much attention in Christian teaching, but some have been disappointed. They spoke what they thought was faith, but did not see the desired results. Everyone who has received the spirit of faith will believe and will speak. Paul said in 2 Corinthians 4:13, I believe and therefore I have spoken. It is possible to speak the word of God and not believe, but it is impossible to believe and not speak. This is the law of faith. When it believes God's word, it speaks. And God's word is alive and active, creative and powerful. When God says something, it will come to pass if it only requires his faith in his own word. But when it comes to his promises in his word to us, it requires that we also have faith in his word. God requires that we also believe. Faith is the supernatural language of God that he imparts to us through his word. Within the seed of his word is his faith, and his faith speaks. When we have it, we also speak, and we profess, Paul said in Hebrews, we say the same thing that God said in his word. The language of God can be ordered on CD for a love gift of $10 or more for the radio ministry. 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

0: When will these things be? What will be the sign of your coming? And what about the end of the age? Welcome to Through the Bible. These are the very questions the disciples asked, and the ones Jesus answers in a powerful section of Scripture often called the Olivet Discourse. So if you're just joining us, well, the word discourse, maybe it sounds a little formal, but it really simply means sermon or teaching. And here in Matthew, Jesus is speaking clearly about the future, even as he moves steadily toward the cross. I'm Steve Schwetz, your host, and this time our teacher, Dr. J. Vernon McGee, continues in Matthew 25 as Jesus brings this teaching to a close. So find your seat on the Bible bus, and let's hear from a few fellow passengers. Terry writes, "Dr. McGee brings joy to my heart by teaching the Bible. He, along with you, Stephen Gregg, has become a trusted friend through the years." Well, thank you for that. "I'm excited to start Genesis. I listened to it on the radio in the 1990s and found the app in 2021. God used today's lesson to convict my heart of sin and encourage me to live my life honoring Jesus through even my smallest choices. Thank you for faithfully sharing the word." Well, Terry, we're so glad that you're aboard with us. It's great to hear how God is using his word in your life, so keep it up. Here's what Scott from Oklahoma shares. "My grandpa had a love of the Bible, which I always admired. When we asked my grandpa what his favorite book of the Bible was, he would give us a different one each time. My mom inherited that generational blessing, and now so have I. I'm completing my first full 5-year study, and I look forward to the next trip." After my grandpa went on to be with the Lord and my mom was going through his things, she found an old TTB booklet that she gave to me. "I listened to the program through the iPhone app. I invited a few of my friends to join us on the next trip." Well, what a great family you've got, Scott. What a heritage. Your grandpa's description of his favorite book sounds a lot like Dr. McGee, doesn't it? Well, our last note comes, this one's from Kathy, who tells us this. "I've been regularly on the Bible bus for 2.5 years and have learned so much. I enjoy the systematic approach to learning the Bible and am definitely an audio learner. I'm looking for more information on the Bible Companion. 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Well, Kathy, I am so glad you asked. 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Let's pray. Heavenly Father, thank you for making your word living and active in our hearts and minds. As we study the life of our Savior, Jesus, please shape us more into his image. It's in his name we pray. Amen. Turn to Matthew 25 as we continue through the Bible with Dr. J. Vernon McGee.
1: Today we come back to the 25th chapter of Matthew. It looks like we're never going to get out of the Olivet Discourse, but you can see the importance that I attach to it. And we're not bogged down, really. Actually, we are trying to cover a chapter a day. We'll need to average about that, but wait just a moment. Many of the chapters are very brief, and we figured it down also till it'll amount to about 26 verses, so that we are in a section where we are running around 40 to 50 verses in a chapter, and we're coming in the next chapter, chapter 26, to the longest chapter in the Gospel of Matthew, and that's 75 verses. So you can see that 3 days in that chapter would actually not be too long. So you can understand why we're spending the time we are in Matthew, and let me add to that, we count this a key book of the Bible, and Genesis and Matthew are the two books that I'm putting such a great emphasis upon. And of course, when we get through these two books, you're going to find out I'm going to start putting an emphasis on 64 other books because they're all important, all scriptures given by inspiration of God. I believe that the real difficulty today in our churches is not that people just don't know certain verses and certain chapters and certain books. They just don't know the Bible, friends. And the Bible is made up of 66 books. It's a library, but we need to know the entire library. Now, as we come today to the 31st verse of the 25th chapter. And if you have your Bible, and we'll turn there, and let me make this statement now, that in this chapter of the Olivet Discourse, our Lord is giving actually three parables. In fact, some of them are not parables, but the parable of the 10 virgins. All of these are to alert God's people to the fact he's coming, to be ready for his coming. All 10 were looking for the bridegroom, but only 5 had oil, and that's equivalent of the Holy Spirit. Actually, you could be interested in prophecy and not be saved. I'm afraid we have people today in our churches, friends, that really do not know the Lord, but they know about certain doctrines and they know about certain truths like the second coming of Christ. And that's very exciting and interesting. Now we have the parable of the talents here also, and they were given, that is, it reveals that all were given some talent by the master and were told to use the talents profitably. But one buried the talent. Now, he was not faithful to his master. And the Lord's not going to ask you how much you've done when he comes. The important thing is, have you been faithful to that which he wanted you to do? And two things are important, therefore, for the child of God, is find out what he wants us to do. Are we one talent, two talent? I think one of the most upsetting things for ministers today is that a great many ministers feel like that they do not have a big enough work. They feel like they ought to have a great work. Well, if you're one talent, he expects you to be faithful over that. So that we need to determine what the talent is, or the pound that he's given us, and then to be faithful in the use of that. Now we come here in verse 31 to the judgment of the nations. All nations were given an opportunity to hear and receive God's message in the great tribulation period. This gospel of the kingdom will be preached among all nations. But some rejected the servants, that is Christ's brethren, and thereby rejected Christ. That is the picture that we have here. Now, I recognize that some will disagree with us here also, but that's all right. You'll be in good company if you disagree with me in this interpretation. In fact, you'll be in better company than being with me. But if you want to be right, of course, I'm sure you're going to want to come along with me. But now let's look at it at least. Verse 31, when the Son of Man shall come in his glory, and all the holy angels with him, then shall he sit upon the throne of his glory. You see, all is moving to the consummation of the ages. All is moving around this particular point. The polarization of all of the Olivet Discourse is moving toward the placing of Jesus Christ on the throne of this world in which you and I live, of this earth. And that's the Gospel of Matthew. In fact, that's the message of the Word of God. Now, we have here the nations are to be judged. And somebody says, doesn't it mean individuals? All right, if you want to do that, individuals of the nations then. But nations are responsible to him. And before him shall be gathered all nations. And the word is ethnic groups, let's say. But they'll be responsible. And he shall separate them one from another as a shepherd divideth his sheep from the goats. Now, I do not believe individuals are ever called goats. They're all sheep. All human beings are sheep. Then there are two kinds of sheep, lost sheep, saved sheep. All we like sheep have gone astray. We've turned everyone to his own way. But the Lord hath laid on him the iniquity of us all. His sheep turned to him, lost sheep and saved sheep, not sheep and goats. I think these are ethnic groups, nations, if you please. And he shall set the sheep on his right hand, but the goats on the left. Now what's the test? Then shall the king say unto them on his right hand, Come, ye blessed of my Father, inherit the kingdom prepared for you from the foundation of the world. For I was a hungered, ye gave me meat. I was thirsty, ye gave me drink. I was a stranger, ye took me in. Naked, and ye clothed me. I was sick, and ye visited me. I was in prison, ye came unto me. Then shall the righteous answer him, saying, Lord, when saw we thee a hungered, fed thee, and when saw we thee sick in prison, came unto thee? And the king shall answer and say unto them, Verily I say unto you, inasmuch as ye have done it unto one of the least of these my brethren, you've done it unto me. That 144,000 sealed at the beginning of the Great Tribulation will go out over the entire world to bring the message of the gospel of the kingdom, which is to accept and receive Christ as the sacrifice for their sins and be ready for his coming, for he's coming immediately. Now, some nations will reject him. Antichrist will have them butchered and slain, but wait just a minute. Anyone that would give them a cup of cold water would do it at the risk of their lives. Now, to hand out a cup of cold water today, there's no value in that, friends, but in that day, it'll have a tremendous value, and it'll mean that you've taken a stand for Jesus Christ. That is the basis. It's an acceptance or rejection of Jesus Christ. And these who did not do it, he says, you rejected me. When you did this for my brethren, you did it for me, because they were representing me. And that was the way they evidenced faith. And the message that these messengers were bringing was that the kingdom of heaven is at hand. Repent, turn to Christ, and be saved. That brings us now to the 26th chapter. And this 26th chapter brings us to the final events right before the cross of Christ. And we have here the plot to take him, that he's anointed by Mary of Bethany, sold by Judas Iscariot, and the first Lord's Supper, and the predicted denial by Peter, agony in the Garden of Gethsemane, betrayed by Judas, arrested by the chief priests, brought before Caiaphas and the Sanhedrin, and the denial by Peter. All this in one chapter. And as we said before, this is the longest chapter that we have in the Gospel of Matthew, 75 verses. Now, let's get into this chapter and see these tremendous things that are brought to our attention here. I also should say that I have never been quite able to figure out why those who divided the chapters of the Bible didn't make three chapters out of this. There's a natural break after verse 30, and again a natural break after verse 56. We'll see that as we get to it, but let's come now to this first section here. I'm reading now Matthew 26, verse 1. And it came to pass, when Jesus had finished all these sayings, what sayings? The Olivet Discourse. He said unto his disciples. Now he turns to his disciples with this message. He's answered their questions now. Here is something else. Ye know that after 2 days is the feast of the Passover, and the Son of Man is betrayed to be crucified. Now, he says here, in 2 days is the feast of the Passover, and the Son of Man is going to be betrayed and crucified. The very interesting thing is, when you drop down to verse 5, or let me read on and come to verse 5, then assemble together the chief priests and the scribes and the elders of the people under the palace of the high priest, who was called Caiaphas, and consulted that they might take Jesus by subtlety and kill him. But they said, notice this, not on the feast day, lest there be an uproar of the people. Do you notice something that's very important for us to see here? First of all, in verse 2, for the sixth time now, he says that he's going to die. 6 months before this, once a month, he's been telling them, since they left Caesarea Philippi, he began there, and he announced his impending death. And now, here he sets the time of his death. He says he'll die during the Passover. But they said, not on the feast day, lest there be an uproar of the people. The very ones who put him to death said, we'll not crucify him during the Passover. He said, I'll die during the Passover. When did he die? He died during the Passover. He, not his enemies, set the time of his execution. He's in command, friends. He's a king in Matthew. And when he seems more helpless and weaker than any other time, that's when he's in charge. Their bitter hatred, you see, it led them to plot his murder. And they wanted to do it their way, but they'll not be permitted to do that. He's never so kingly as when he comes to the cross. And the closer he gets to the cross, more kingly he becomes. And this is an important section, therefore, Now we pass from that incident to one that's all of marvelous light. Will you notice it? Verse 6. Now when Jesus was in Bethany in the house of Simon the leper, there came unto him a woman having an alabaster box of very precious ointment and poured it on his head as he sat at meat. But when his disciples saw it, they had bitter indignation. To what purpose is this waste? Now before we get down into that, will you notice this lovely incident here? It was in the home of Simon the leper. Why'd they call him Simon the leper? Did he have leprosy? No, he had had it. Who healed him? Jesus. And now he's able to sit down and have fellowship with the Lord Jesus and with those that are his. This is a wonderful scene. My friend, the enemy today doesn't know him. I hear the liberal talk about Jesus, and they put on a play. This will shock you. You can't read the Bible, have prayer, but you can have the dirtiest, filthiest plays you can imagine. And they put on a play of Jesus and his disciples, and I think it was in the upper room scene, and they all were homosexuals. My friend, that's blasphemy. That's blasphemy. Of course they don't know him. They don't know him. After all, that's a bunch of lepers, spiritual lepers that put that on. And a spiritual leper, if he told the truth, would have to say, he's unclean, unclean. But when you come to the Lord Jesus, my friend, and he cleanses you, then you can sit down and have fellowship with him. And this is beautiful here. It's lovely here. There came this woman having an alabaster box of ointment. Now we are told who she is. The woman was Mary. John tells us that in the 12th chapter of the Gospel of John. She anointed both his head and his feet. And it was Judas then who led agitation against her. We are told here, though, that all the disciples agreed with him. I think he led the marchers here, the protesters. After all, Judas was the first one to lead a protest. Verse 8, but when his disciples saw it, they had indignation, saying, to what purpose is this waste? For this ointment might have been sold for much and given to the poor. These people that are always thinking about the poor and doing nothing themselves. I'm going to say something now right strong, and I want you to hear it very carefully. We have in Washington quite a few of our legislators there that are millionaires that are always talking about a poverty program and something for the poor. Have you ever attempted to find out how much they personally have done for the poor? Some of them are worth millions. I don't care for that kind of hypocrisy. I don't know about you, but that doesn't impress me at all. And even these apostles don't impress me at all. They said, oh, this is waste of ointment. Imagine it, pouring it on the Lord Jesus and saying it should have been given to the poor. I wonder how much they really cared about the poor. The evidence is always in, what are you really doing yourself? Are you trying to get votes? Are you really trying to help folks? Now, these men here, they said, for this ointment might have been sold for much and given to the poor. And that's accurate. It could have been. When Jesus understood it, he said unto them, why trouble ye the woman? For she hath wrought a good work upon me. And friends, as far as a Christian is concerned, would you hear me very carefully? He ought to give nothing or do nothing that doesn't glorify the name of the Lord Jesus. I have been in Los Angeles for years, and this crowd down here has learned that I won't participate in all of these good works they do down here unless Christ is glorified in it, unless it's done in his name. And I find out that they don't do very much. I'm amazed how little they really do. How much do they really give to the cause that gets out the word of God, or give to that which brings blessing to people? Who builds hospitals anyway? Who builds orphans' home? Who really has fed the poor? Why, we hear today of the corruption among the politicians in the poverty program. It makes me sick to hear the liberal mouth about his concern for the poor. I don't believe a word of it, and I want to see it. And all the talk does not impress me at all. When it's done in the name of the Lord Jesus, he himself said it's a good work. It's a good work. For ye have the poor always with you, but me ye have not always. And I want to say this. I think that those of us today who say that we trust Christ and want to glorify and honor him, we ought to be doing more in his name, by the way. For in that she hath poured this ointment on my body, she did it for my burial. Verily I say unto you, wheresoever this gospel shall be preached in the whole world, there shall also this, that this woman hath done, be told for a memorial to her. You know when Mary broke that alabaster box of ointment there in that home of Simon the leper in Bethany? That was the place of light and friendship for the Lord Jesus. Jerusalem was the place of hate. He never stayed there. He stayed out here with these people who loved him. Those are the ones he fellowships with today, those who love him, those who want him. And you can have him if you want him, friends. Be very easy to. But this is such a beautiful thing. That box of ointment that she broke in that house that day, it's filled the world today, because he said everywhere that the gospel goes, this story would be told. And we're telling it right now. And they tell us that over 1 million people are hearing it. May I say to you, it's sweet ointment, friends. And our Lord recognized it. They talk about the apostolic succession. I like the succession of Mary. She's the only one. The apostles missed the point. She's the only one before he died that entered into his death. And our Lord says this is a memorial for her, because she stood on the fringe of things and entered into his death. This is just to let him know. And did she waste her ointment? I've read the story that the morning that he came back from the dead, that first morning of the week, there came these other women, and they brought ointment also to put on the body of Jesus. I have a question to ask you. Did they ever get their ointment on the body of Jesus? They did not. He was gone. He wasn't in that tomb. Friends, Mary's the only one who got the ointment on it. And today, we need to break our alabaster box of ointment to put it in the name of the Lord Jesus. I tell you, the world doesn't know him outside today. We that know him ought to be very careful that we do things in his name, and that he gets the glory and we don't get the glory. Now, that was a beautiful scene of light. Now we have a dark scene. And in verse 14, then one of the 12 called Judas Iscariot went unto the chief priests and said unto them, what will ye give me, and I'll deliver him unto you? And they covenant with him for 30 pieces of silver. This is a dark thing. Danny gave Judas and Brutus the lowest place in the inferno, because they did the lowest and basest thing, betrayal of those that you should be loyal to. And from that time, he sought opportunity to betray him. Now, they go into the upper room, and they celebrate the Lord's Supper. And it's time for him to do that. And we're told when they went in, and I'll drop down to verse 21, and as they did eat, he said, verily I say unto you that one of you shall betray me. And they were exceeding sorrowful, and began every one of them to say unto him, Lord, is it I? Every one of those men knew that he had it within him to betray Christ. Have you discovered that in your own heart and life? Friends, you and I are just that mean and low. Oh, you say, I wouldn't do it. Are you sure about that? May I say, even right now, you ought to cry out to him for mercy. I do it every now and then, because I know he has to keep me. May keep you and me. Our time is up today, and I want to pick up at that wonderful spot next time. Until then, may God bless you, my beloved.
0: 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I'm Steve Schwetz, and I'll be there saving a seat on the Bible bus just for you.

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3: When George Washington accepted command of the Continental Army, Americans were fighting a king and determined not to replace one form of unchecked power with another. Washington understood the difference between authority and ownership. In 1775, he declared, "When we assume the soldier, we do not lay aside the citizen." Even as commander of America's army, Washington remembered that he remained one of the people and that the power entrusted to him was never his to keep. He did not fight to rule America. He fought so Americans could govern themselves. Washington's example gave the young nation something more than victory. It gave America a standard for leadership. Those who hold power must remain accountable to the people they serve, because in a free nation, leadership is not ownership. It is a duty and a trust.
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6: The Apostle Paul says, "I'm not ashamed of the gospel of Christ, for it is the power of God unto salvation to everyone that believes." It's interesting that word for power that Paul uses comes from the Greek word dunamis. Years ago, there was a guy named Alfred Nobel that came up with this amazing explosive device that he didn't know what to call. He said, "What is the Greek word for explosive?" Well, it's dunamis, and Nobel decided to call his invention dynamite. So here's what the Bible is saying. There is explosive dynamite power in the message of the gospel. Tell people about the life, death, and resurrection of Jesus Christ. There's power in that message. Don't underestimate it.
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7: With SRN News, I'm Jason Walker. U.S. military says a charter aircraft with eight people on board has crashed at a remote radar site in western Alaska, killing all on board. The crash, 450 miles west of Anchorage. FBI has foiled a plot to destroy the New York State Capitol in Albany and everyone in it. A 35-year-old woman has been arrested, telling authorities she wanted to buy bombs and weapons and kill lawmakers and also make her way eventually to the White House. More rough weather likely over the weekend in Hawaii. Forecasters say strong winds and heavy rain could be on tap. Earlier in the week, a strong storm left two people dead. And parts of New Jersey and New York taking a pounding with heavy rain and strong winds and possibly a tornado that touched down. SRN News.
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8: Today will be partly sunny with a high of 81. Tonight, expect partly cloudy skies with a low of 64. Tomorrow, there will be times of clouds and sun with a couple of showers and a thunderstorm, mainly later in the day. It'll be humid with gusty winds and small hail possible with any thunderstorm. The high temperature will reach 77. I'm meteorologist Jason Katerina on Faith Talk 1500 and 101.5 FM, online at faithtalkdetroit.com.
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10: Hi, I'm Johnny Erickson Tata. My friend Susan struggles with her bipolar disorder, and although she controls it well with medication and with discipline, she worries about what people think. Susan knows all about the social stigma attached to psychiatric disorders. Often when she meets new Christians and they find out about her mental problems, she senses them pulling back, and I have seen it. But as I told Susan, when you have a mental disorder, your self-image cannot be based in other people's acceptance. Validation for anyone is only found in Christ, the one who prizes you, loves you, and has called you his co-heir even with all your warts and mental problems. Thankfully, Susan is beginning to see her disability as a way of helping her identify with Christ, the one who really understands rejection inside and out. And that is very encouraging news for any Christian with bipolar disorder.
11: This is Hugh Hewitt for townhall.com. Abdul El-Sayed is Hassan Piker, and Hassan Piker is Abdul El-Sayed. That's the bottom line for Michigan voters considering the race for the open Senate seat in the upcoming election. El-Sayed is the Democratic nominee. Piker is the progressive, regressive, transgressive Twitch streamer, vulgar, hate-filled, racist streamer, an online ranter who hates blacks, whites, women with seemingly equal passion. He thinks the United States deserved 9/11. None of this is a hidden secret. El-Sayed attached himself to Piker's hip in order to win the Michigan Democratic primary. If El-Sayed somehow fools the Michigan electorate into sending him to D.C. in November, Piker will push aside Bernie Sanders and AOC as the key kingmaker in the Democratic Party. El-Sayed is going to be facing GOP nominee Mike Rogers, a seven-term congressman from Michigan. Working in Rogers' favor, Michigan doesn't want to become known for the craziest hater in the Senate since the Civil War. I'm Hugh Hewitt.
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13: 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You can just go knock on the door, and if the Son opens the door, who represents the household, whatever the Son says in the Jewish mind, it honors the Father.
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15: Now, this is a series about who Jesus really is. Not the Jesus of popular opinion, but the Jesus of the Bible. God himself, who stepped into our world. And that means understanding one of the most important truths in all of Scripture. The Father, the Son, and the Holy Spirit. You see, the Trinity is a truth that goes beyond human reason. But it never contradicts itself. It's a mystery once hidden and now revealed. And it sets Christianity apart from every other belief system. So today, Pastor Jack teaches us that the Father, the Son, and the Spirit are perfectly one, each fully God and each equal in power. And when we see how they work together in love, we discover a God whose desire is to be known by us. Now with his message called Christ and the Trinity, here's pastor and Bible teacher Jack Hibbs.
13: The Trinity of God, the doctrine, the essence of it, the Trinity, we see that there's the monotheism. And so in 1 Corinthians chapter 8, verse 6, Paul says, "For us there is but one God, Elohim," singular plurality. Go and explain it. That's the hard thing to do. That's what I'm trying to do this morning. It's in Scripture, but how do you put it into human words? The second thing we see is that there's a plurality of the Trinity. There's the plurality. By plurality, we mean how God relates to himself. You say, what? That's not what the word means to me. Yeah, I know, but this is what it means in biblical theology. Plurality is how God relates to himself. Did you get that? God's not psychotic. He doesn't talk to himself. He does not have multiple personalities. Gee, what color do we want to make the world? Gee, I don't know. What color do you think we should make it? Gee, I don't. And he doesn't sit and have a conversation with himself. The Son speaks to the Father. The Father speaks to the Son. The Spirit speaks to the Son. The Spirit speaks to the Father. On an ongoing, true definition of the original word, dialogue. God dialogues among himself, singular, in the Trinity, plural. Amazing. Well, Jack, I don't like this because I can't figure it out. I can't see it. I know that's one of those things, but we're going to do our best to help you to kind of get a touch of it this morning. And maybe for some of you that are steeped in a cult, maybe this will liberate your thinking this morning in a wonderful way. Listen, an example, Hebrews chapter 9, verse 14, concerning the plurality of the Trinity. Hebrews 9, 14, listen carefully. He says there, "How much more shall the blood of Christ," I circle Christ, "who through the eternal Spirit," I circle eternal Spirit, "offer himself without spot to God." Yes, that speaks of the Father, but the word again is of God in totality. Did you get that? Right there in Hebrews 9:14 is Christ, which we'll show you this morning is God. The Spirit, which we'll show you this morning in the Scriptures, is God. And there he speaks of God in totality. Hebrews 9:14. Norman Geisler gives this illustration, and I quote Norman Geisler this morning. In case you don't get it, you can blame it on him. And here it is. Are you ready? Quote, "It has been said that God is one what?" With what in quotes? That God is one what? Essence. What would be essence or nature? And three whos, which are his person. Oh man, did you get that? It has been said that God is one what? Quote, close quotes. And three whos, quotes there, which are the persons. The who is the persons, the what is his nature or essence. Let me help you, and this is kind of neat. And we steal this from a concept of a man that you know, a guy by the name of Albert Einstein, concerning the perfection of mathematics. And by the way, Norman Geisler came up and said that he agreed with Einstein. Einstein said that because math is absolutely perfect, which I told you before, is why we hate it so much. It's perfect. It can only speak of a creative God. Math is perfect, thus God must be true. Because it is, so to speak, mathematics is sinless. because it's perfect, even though it's not a person, it's a thing. So check this out. This is amazing, and I hope this does something for you, because it did something for me. Check it out. It says here that the closest illustration is this. Not 1 + 1 + 1 = 3. That would be Hinduism, Buddhism, Mormonism. But in Christianity, and in fact Judeo-Christian teaching, 1 × 1 × 1 = 1. All and each are equal, yet they maintain an identity. Each one of those ones that you see on the screen have all the authority, all the power, all the attributes of the number one. But with God, one is not the loneliest number. It may be for you or me, but not God. 1 × 1 × 1 = 1. How about this? 1 Father × 1 Son × 1 Spirit = 1 God. Do you see that? Does that help? I think that helps tremendously. And now you kind of agree with Einstein's observation that because math is perfect, it speaks of a God who created, who's perfect. The Father, the Son, the Holy Spirit. They're not three gods, but one God. Each are equal. Each have their identity. Each have their purpose, as we'll see this morning. But I found that to be extremely helpful. Another consideration is this. The triangle in geometrical form. The triangle. A triangle is three sides of an equal dimension or length or power. We can put it that way. You can put one side of the triangle blue, one side yellow, and one side green. But the three of them form how many triangles? One triangle. Yet the sides are all equal. Very, very important, and I think a very powerful picture that's seen. So this is a very, very exciting, I think, way to look at it. The third thing that we see this morning is this, that there's a unity to the Trinity. There's a unity. I'm going to give you some scriptures, and we'll be off to the second point. I gave you this one earlier, but we'll give it to you in its totality. In 1 Corinthians chapter 8, verse 6, Paul says, "For us there is but one God, the Father, of whom are all things, and we are for Him, and..." Connecting statement, one Lord Jesus Christ. God is the Father and the Son and the Spirit. 1 John chapter 5, verse 7. 1 John 5, 7 says, "There are three that bear witness in heaven, the Father, the Word." You know who the Word is, right? The Logos, the Word. It's in capital letters there, the Word, that's Jesus. "There are three that bear witness in heaven, the Father, the Word, and the Holy Spirit. These three are one." 1 John 5, 7. John chapter 8, verse 29. Am I going too fast? "And he who sent me," Jesus said, "is with me. The Father has not left me alone, for I always do those things that please him." Now you see, Jack, I understand that. There's the Father and there's the Son. But listen, in our Western thinking, you better divorce yourself of one thing right now. In the Bible, the Son is not less than the Father. Remember, we talked about this before under the person of Jesus Christ in our earlier study. Remember, in the Hebrew culture and in your Bible, if you want an answer of authority, you don't have to talk to the Father. You can just go knock on the door, and if the Son opens the door, who represents the household, whatever the Son says in the Jewish mind, it honors the Father. Are you with me on that? Remember that? "Well, I want to speak to your Father." You know, that's what we do here in this Western culture. "I don't want to talk to you. I want to talk to your Father." "Well, you can speak to me. I've been authorized to do all that my Father would have done." "Oh, really?" See, that's how Jesus came. Jesus didn't somehow lessen himself to become the Son of God. He came to perform a purpose. He was always God. We saw that in Christ and his eternal existence, Christ from eternity. He has always existed. And so when the Son says something, It's exactly what the Father would say. When the Son authorizes something, it's exactly what the Father authorizes. When the Son lets a woman go who's been caught in the act of adultery, so the Father lets her go. When Jesus opens the eyes of the blind, he's doing exactly the will of the Father. Are you with me? Do you understand that? It's very simple when you look at it in the Hebrew mind or in the Mideast understanding. The second thing that we see this morning is this, and that is Jesus, the Father, and the Trinity. We need to understand this. Jesus, the Father, and the Trinity. Very, very important. They are one. In 2 John chapter 1, verses, or chapters 1 through 9, or 1 and 2 John chapter 1, verse 9, says, whoever transgresses and does not abide in the doctrine of Christ does not have God. He who abides in the doctrine of Christ has both the Father and the Son. I don't know about you, but that gets me excited. Those of you who are witnessing to people and you come up with this doctrine of the Trinity question, you know, I love them dearly, but they're in gross error, and that's our friends who are Jehovah's Witnesses. They love to talk about this topic. They love it because to them it's illogical. It's unreasonable. You can't come to a conclusion regarding this person of the Trinity. And they say that you believe in false doctrine. That's not true whatsoever. Just because God is beyond human reason doesn't mean that it's illogical. God created the heavens and the earth and all that is in it. That may be unreasonable to you, but not to God. They are one. They are one. Jesus said in John chapter

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4: Them and said, all power has been given unto me in heaven and in earth. Friend, if you've got all power that's in heaven and on earth, you've got all power. You are omnipotent. Book of Revelation tells us that Jesus is omnipotent. You and I have no problem giving that attribute to God. But listen, somebody might ask you, is God omnipotent? You say, well, of course he is. Now watch this. If you know your Bible, and somebody says, well then, is the Holy Spirit omnipotent? You better know the answer to that question. Do you know what it is? Yes. The Bible says in Psalm 139, whither shall I go from thy spirit, or where shall I flee from thy presence? If I ascend into hell, thou art there. If I go to the heights of heaven, behold, thou art there. So not only is God omnipotent, the Holy Spirit, Jesus, the Father, because they are God, singular, are omnipresent. You say, well, I don't know if I understand that. Omni means all, present means present. David Jeremiah was singing earlier and said, we come into your presence with thanksgiving. A friend of mine, cute little story, his Father, they're all praying together. Lord, we just come now to your presence. We come now to your presence. And days went by. Lord, we come to your presence this morning. We want to thank you for this day. And by the end of the week, his little son said, you know what? I got to ask you something, Dad. When are we going to get the presence? I thought that was cute. We come to your presence. Well, where are they? God is omnipresent. He's everywhere. He's everywhere. Psalm 139. Verse 7 and 8. He's omniscient. The word omniscient is all-knowing. By the way, I don't have the scripture reference in front of me, but the verse comes to my mind. The Bible says that the seven eyes of the Spirit are upon us. Seven eyes. Well, it's symbolic language. It means totality, the completeness of God. He sees all. He knows all. There's nothing hidden from him. In 1 John 3:20, it says, for our heart, if our heart condemns us, by the way, don't raise your hand, but are you feeling a little spiritually under the weather? Do you feel like you're blowing it as a Christian, that you're somehow drowning in failure? You just seem to be falling apart? Well, first of all, get baptized in the power of the Holy Spirit, for one thing. And then secondly, listen to this verse. It says, for if our heart condemns us, God is greater than our heart, and knows all things. Amen. Isn't that wonderful? Do you feel condemned? Man, I'm just such a rotten Christian. God says, hey, I know you. I know you're a bumbling knucklehead. Don't condemn yourself anymore. I know you. I know your heart. You want to follow me. It's beautiful. Well, the next thing that we want to go to is this, and that's point number three, and that is Jesus, the Spirit, and the Trinity. Jesus, the Spirit, and the Trinity. And the first thing that we see here is this, that Jesus and the Spirit, they have personality. Now, we can all say, well, of course Jesus has a personality, but the Spirit, for many people, the Holy Spirit is almost somebody that they're afraid of because some people have a hard time relating to him. How do we call him? What is it? Him. Well, he's always spoken of in Scripture with the personal pronoun. Did you know that? Ladies, I don't mean to be offensive by this, but God says in his original scripture that he is a he. But take heart, he's nothing like us men. But he speaks of himself in a male gender. Don't know why, just that he is. He says he's a he. And the Holy Spirit throughout scripture says that he is a he. Personal pronoun. Jesus, we can relate to him, no problem. Jesus, the Spirit, and personality. In 2 Samuel chapter 23, verse 2. 2 Samuel 23:2 says, the Spirit of the Lord spoke to me, and his

0: words were on my tongue. That's interesting. The Holy Spirit speaks. He has that power. Not only that, in Acts chapter 13, verse 2, there the Bible says, "And as they ministered unto the Lord and fasted, the Holy Spirit said, quote, 'Now separate to me Barnabas and Saul for the work to which I have called them.'" I, personal pronoun, describing whom? The Holy Spirit. He is a person. He can speak. Thank God he does. When was the last time you heard from him, by the way? He loves to use the Bible. Jesus even told us. He said, when the Holy Spirit comes, he will speak whatsoever things I've commanded you. And he will teach you, and what is implied, from the Word of God. You want the Holy Spirit to speak to you? Read your Bible. That's all I can tell you. You don't read your Bible, you won't hear God speak. Anybody who says, "I don't hear God speak," I know. This is just between us. But when somebody says to me, "I don't hear God speak," either A, they're not reading their Bible, or B, they haven't learned to understand or recognize his voice when he speaks. And again, there's always this one. When you do something wrong, he always seems to speak very loud and clear. I have no problem hearing him when I'm either thinking about doing something wrong or have done it. And it's always, "Jack." It's never, "Jack." It's never, "Jack." It's, "Jack? Yes, sir?" He's just got this tone, you know, in his voice. Jot this down concerning the person of the Holy Spirit. And it's obvious that we know this concerning Jesus, but the Holy Spirit, he has a will. He has a will. I'll give you one verse, though there are many. Isaiah 48:16. Isaiah 48:16 says, "Come near to me. Hear this. I have not spoken in secret from the beginning. From the time that was past, I was there. And now the Lord God and his Spirit have sent me." Isn't that wonderful? He has a will. I'll throw in another scripture, even though I told you I wasn't going to give you another one. In the book of Ephesians chapter 4, the Bible says that the Holy Spirit is the one who gives gifts to the members of the body of Christ. Jesus doesn't give them. The Father doesn't give them. The Holy Spirit gives them. Interesting. He has emotions. The Holy Spirit has emotions. Isaiah 63 verse 10 says, "But they rebelled and grieved." The word in Hebrew is "made angry." They rebelled and made angry his Holy Spirit. So the Spirit turned and became their enemy, and he fought against them. This is in relation to the children of Israel going through the desert. Can you imagine? Can you imagine so upsetting the Holy Spirit that he turns and becomes your enemy? Wow. Isaiah 63:10, "You can make angry the Holy Spirit." The Bible says in Thessalonians, "Don't grieve the Holy Spirit." He has an intellect. He has a mind. In 1 Corinthians 2:10, the Bible says, "But God has revealed them to us through his Spirit. For the Spirit searches all things, yes, the deep things of God." He has an intellect. He has deep, obviously, deep understanding. Also this we go to. Jesus, the Spirit and personality. Also, Jesus, the Spirit and purpose. And people, we need to go quick with this, okay? I'm going to run through these very quickly. The purpose, Matthew chapter 1, verse 18. "Now the birth of Jesus Christ is as follows. After his mother was engaged to Joseph, before they had union, physical union, before they had sex, she was found to be with child of the Holy Spirit." That was the purpose of God. The purpose of the Trinity was at work. How did Mary become pregnant? By the person of the Holy Spirit. Her humanity, by the way, her DNA, her bloodline was in Jesus, but not Joseph's. If you know the Bible well, you know that from the curse of Jeconiah, none of his descendants, which Joseph was related to, could have the blood in the Messiah. So what did God do? God had the Holy Spirit just, and she was pregnant. A miraculous conception by God.
1: 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Thanks so much for being with us today. You know, this message is part of Pastor Jack's series called The Life and Times of Jesus Christ. It's a series about the real Jesus of the Bible, God in the flesh, and why knowing him more deeply changes everything. And we'll continue on the next edition of Real Life Radio.
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0: 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We'd love to see you there in person. It has been so good to be with you today, and I pray you find yourself in the grace and mercy of our Lord Jesus Christ. 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
5: And thank you for joining us. We're studying the book of Proverbs together. I hope you've been with us during this series because we've been dealing with some very interesting subjects. And today we're going to talk about something we don't really like to talk about this because we all hold our hands up and say, guilty. We all have used our tongue in ways that has not been pleasing to the Lord. But that doesn't mean we should give up on making use of our tongue proper, and that's what Proverbs will help us to do. It will give us clues and help us to understand how powerful the tongue is. And we'll get to that study in just a moment. Before we do that, let me just remind you again that God has a plan for the nation of Israel. No matter what you've been hearing or watching on television, what people are saying, some people in powerful positions doing things that are very foolish, I want you to know God has a plan, and I've written about that in this book called God's Heart for Israel and Why It Should Have a Place in Your Heart, too, how you should feel about Israel. As Christians, you don't just get to take your signal from the people who are speaking the loudest in the world, and they will do everything they can to destroy Israel. But as Christians, we have a better way, and God has laid this out for us, and in the Bible, there are many passages that tell us what our attitude should be toward our Jewish friends, and I'm going to ask you to read this book and become strong in your support of what God says is high on His list. We will make this book available to you when you send a gift of any size to Turning Point during the month of August. The month is getting away from us, so don't wait too much longer before you write that letter and send your gift and just say, please send me the book on Israel, and it'll be on its way before you know it. It's our joy to do this because it will add value to your life as a Christian and give you perspective and direction right straight from God's Word. Here is Power Up Your Words, Power of the Tongue, here from Proverbs.
6: Bell Data ran an ad in the Financial Times of Canada that said, listen carefully, this is a full-blown, state-of-the-art, fully integrated, user-friendly, multifunctional, omnilingual, multitasking word and data processing system with advanced graphic generation capabilities. You'll never guess what they were talking about. A pencil. That's right. They used all those words to describe a pencil. We live in a world of words. A New York plumber didn't know whether he could use hydrochloric acid to unclog drains he was working on. And he wanted to be assured that it was safe, so he wrote the National Bureau of Standards in Washington, D.C. And this was the answer they gave. The efficacy of hydrochloric acid is indisputable, but the corrosive residue is incompatible with metallic substances. Well, the plumber read the note and wrote back to them and thanked them for the okay to use the acid. So the Bureau panicked and they tried again with this note. We cannot assume responsibility for the production of toxic and noxious residue which hydrochloric acid can produce. We suggest you use an alternate procedure. Well, he was flattered again that they would write him the second time to tell him it was okay. He was still a little confused about it, and finally one of the Bureau's top commissioners grabbed the communication and wrote these lines. Don't use the acid, it'll eat the pipes. And he couldn't help but wonder why they didn't write that to him the first time. Who would have thought that so much would be wrapped up in words? So much could be made of them. I was astounded to discover that the words lips and mouth and tongue and speaking and talebearer and answerer are referenced some 90 times in the book of Proverbs. Solomon says more about this subject in his book of wise sayings than any of the topics that we have already studied. It may be the most often mentioned subject in the entire book. In fact, Solomon goes as far as to say in Proverbs 18:21 that death and life are in the power of the tongue, and those who love it will eat its fruit. In what some have called God's hate list, we read in Proverbs chapter 6, verses 16 through 19, these words, these six things the Lord hates, yea, seven are an abomination to him, a proud look, a lying tongue, hands that shed innocent blood, a heart that devises wicked plans, feet that are swift in running to evil, a false witness who speaks lies, and one who sows discord among the brethren. And if you go down through those seven things, three of them have to do with the tongue. Three of them are sins that we commit with our tongue, and they made God's hate list. Of the seven things on the list of things God says he hates and that are an abomination to him, we have a lying tongue, a false witness who speaks lies, and one who sows discord among the brethren. If that doesn't get our attention, I don't know what will. God cares about what we do with the instrument that he has put in our mouth. And the book of James tells us that it's easier to bridle a wild stallion than it is to control our tongue. How many of us have learned the hard way that just when we think we have this mastered, all of a sudden we discover that it is an unruly evil, able to do great damage if we are not careful. Now I want to talk with you about two things the tongue can do, and they are opposites of each other. A tongue can break something down or it can build something up. Your tongue has the capacity to tear something apart or to strengthen and put something back together. And I want to talk with you first of all about a tongue that breaks down. And in the book of Proverbs, there are many things said about the evil and difficult to describe use of the tongue. I want to go through just a few of these categories, and I want you to see all these things, and I'm not even going to touch on them. There's some 90 of them. I don't have time to do all of them. But I want you to see the accumulative impact of the book of Proverbs when it comes to the tongue. Now, one of the words that I noticed as I first began to read this book was that there was a great deal of discussion about the perverse tongue. The perverse tongue. And that is a word which means all that you can think of in the ugliest use of the tongue, deception and deceit. And it's kind of a cover word for all of the other things we're going to talk about. The perverse use of the tongue. It carries along with it sordid kinds of things that we say to one another. I was at a football game and I was standing in line waiting to get something to eat at halftime, and there was a long line and there were three co-eds in front of me. They looked like maybe they were juniors or sophomores. And I actually had to leave the line and walk away because their language was so filthy. I didn't want my ears to hear any more of it. It was so absolutely filthy with guffaw laughs and kinds of jokes, and you hear that kind of awfulness coming out of their mouth, you realize the perverseness of language today. and the perversity of it. Listen to what the Word of God has to say. And I'm going to give you the proverb, and I'm going to read it. We're going to go through them as quickly as we can. The perverse tongue. Chapter 2, verse 12 says, to deliver you from the man who speaks perverse things. Chapter 4, verse 24 says, put away from you a deceitful mouth and put perverse lips far from you. Chapter 6 and verse 12 says, a worthless person, a wicked man, walks with a perverse mouth. Chapter 8, verse 13 says, the fear of the Lord is to hate evil, pride, and arrogance, and the evil way, and the perverse mouth I hate. Chapter 10, verse 31 says, the mouth of the righteous brings forth wisdom, but the perverse tongue will be cut out. Chapter 10, verse 32, the lips of the righteous know what is acceptable, but the mouth of the wicked what is perverse. Chapter 16, verse 28, a perverse man sows strife, and a whisperer separates the best of friends. Chapter 17, verse 20, he who has a deceitful heart finds no good, and he who has a perverse tongue falls into evil. Chapter 19, verse 1, better is the poor who walks in his integrity than one who is perverse in his lips and is a fool. Chapter 12 and verse 18, there is one who speaks like the piercings of a sword, but the tongue of the wise promotes health. Did you hear the last one? There is one who speaks like the piercings of a sword. Your tongue has that capability. My tongue has that capability. The perverseness, the wickedness of our tongue can sometimes be overwhelming. And sometimes I'm sure you have been surprised at things that have come out of your mouth and you've thought, how could I ever have said that? The piercings of a sword. Roxanne Lulliff's labels the undisciplined talker as harm, H-A-R-M. It's an acrostic, and it means the hit-and-run mouth. And she describes it like this: a person who, for whatever reason, feels compelled to tell you just what he thinks of you and your actions, regardless of how well he knows you. His desire is to be heard without hearing, to be known without knowing. He doesn't care about getting the facts straight. He wants attention. So he's a hit-and-run mouth. How many of you know some hit-and-run mouths? Every time you get around them, you get soiled by them. You get debris all over you because they're just unrestrained, perverse tongues. That's one kind of tongue that will tear people down, a perverse tongue. But it shouldn't surprise you to discover that in the book of Proverbs, there's a great deal of information about a lying tongue. A little boy was once asked what the Bible says about lying. And he said that the Bible says that lying is a very present help in the time of trouble. And that's not what the Bible says about lying, I want you to know. That's the way some people apply it. But in the book of Proverbs, there's just one after another of references to lying tongues. Chapter 6, we've already read and talked about the lying tongue on the list of God's seven abominations. But in 12:19, we read, the truthful lips shall be established forever, but a lying tongue, watch this, is but for a moment. Isn't that something? Truth goes on, but somebody who lies, they're not around very long. Chapter 12, verse 22, lying lips are an abomination to the Lord, but those who deal truthfully are his delight. Chapter 13, verse 5, a righteous man hates lying, but a wicked man is loathsome and comes to shame. Chapter 14, verse 5, a faithful witness does not lie, but a false witness will utter lies. And chapter 21, verse 6 says, getting treasures by a lying tongue is the fleeting fancy of those who seek death. Lying. We could almost do a whole lesson just on the lying tongue because there's so much information in Proverbs and in other parts, in the Psalms, in some of the other wisdom literature, and in many places in the New Testament. We have made lying the favorite indoor sport in our culture. We even have words for it. In the political jargon, we call it spin. And spin is nothing more than a way to describe a lie because it's an attempt to make people think about something in a way different from the reality that's behind it. So lying is a part of our culture, and the Bible says that lying is a part of the tearing down of people with our tongues. When you lie about something, you put into a process destruction that will ultimately have its impact on someone somewhere. And then the third kind of tongue that breaks down is what we might call a slandering tongue. In the book of Proverbs, you will find much information about this. chapter 12, verse 17 says, "He who speaks the truth declares righteousness, but a false witness deceit." The words false witness are the words in the Old Testament that talk about being a slanderer. Making a false witness against somebody is to slander them. Chapter 19, verse 5 says, "A false witness will not go unpunished, and he who speaks lies will not escape." Chapter 19 and verse 9 says, "A false witness shall not go unpunished, and he who speaks lies shall perish." Chapter 25, verse 18 says, "A man who bears false witness against his neighbor," now watch this, "is like a club, a sword, and a sharp arrow." And chapter 26, 18 and 19 says, "Like a madman who throws firebrands, arrows, and death is the man who deceives his neighbor and then says, 'I was only joking.'" Does that sound contemporary or what? He does his neighbor in, and then, in order to make himself look good, says, "Oh, I was just kidding. I was just joking." A lot of harm has been done under the cloak of, "I was just joking," when it was an intended hurt in the beginning. I know this is getting personal, but it's going to get more personal before it gets better. So just hang in there and we'll get through this, because this is powerful stuff from the book of Proverbs. Here's another kind of tongue that will break down, a gossiping tongue. Key word in the book of Proverbs is the word talebearer. Isn't that interesting? Listen to these words, chapter 11, verse 9. "The hypocrite with his mouth destroys his neighbor, but through knowledge the righteous shall be delivered." Chapter 11 and verse 13. "A talebearer reveals secrets, but he who is faithful conceals a matter." Chapter 16, verse 27, "An ungodly man digs up evil, and it is on his lips like a burning fire." He digs around and he gets it, and then he just uses his mouth to spread it. Chapter 16, verse 28, "A perverse man sows strife, and a whisperer separates the best of friends." Chapter 17, verse 9, "He who covers a transgression seeks love, but he who repeats a matter separates friends." Chapter 18, verse 8, "The words of a talebearer are like tasty trifles. They go down into the inmost body." Actually, the Hebrew says, "down into the rooms of the belly." And literally what that says is that a person who listens to gossip and gets in the habit of listening to it, it's like tasty trifles that go down into the inmost part of his being. We can get on the phone and we can't wait to get on the phone to hear this nasty little bit of rumor that's been spread, and it's just like a tasty little trifle, and we eat it and it goes down into our belly, and we love the joy of a little tasty morsel of gossip. Isn't that what happens? We don't realize that it's destructive. In fact, it's interesting to me, and you might want to just make this note in your notes, that chapter 18 and verse 8 is repeated almost word for word in chapter 26, verse 22. Two Proverbs exactly alike. Chapter 20, verse 19 says, "He who goes about as a talebearer reveals secrets, so don't associate with one who flatters with his lips." On a windswept hill in an English country churchyard stands a drab, gray slate tombstone. And the etchings on the tombstone read like this: "Beneath this stone, a lump of clay, lies Arabella Young, who on the 24th of May began to hold her tongue." There are many people who have never set fire to a man burned at the stake, who have never clapped their hands at the shrieks of those who in agony are being torn apart by some lion in a coliseum. There are people who have never beat the drums to drown out the agonizing cry of those who were offered to the fiery god of Molech. But there are people without number who assassinate friends and neighbors and acquaintances by untrue talebearing, vicious and evil words. I don't think there's any one of us who has been free of feeling the sting of unkind words. Winston Churchill was attending an official ceremony in London, and there were two men behind him who recognized him and began to whisper behind his back. One of them said, "They say Churchill's quite senile now." "Yes, they say he's doing England more harm than good. They say he should step aside and leave the running of this government to younger and more dynamic people." Churchill turned around and with a loud voice said, "They also say he's quite deaf." You You just never know who's listening when you're talking. A gossiping tongue. Let me give you one last one. A flattering tongue. Listen carefully to the difference between flattering and gossiping. If gossip is saying behind a person's back what you would never say to his face, flattery is saying to his face what you would never say behind his back. And there is in the book of Proverbs a number of warnings about flattering. When we talked about morality back at the beginning of this series, remember one of the tools that a seductress uses is flattery. In chapter 6, verse 24, to keep you from the evil woman, from the flattering tongue of a seductress. Chapter 7, verse 21, with her enticing speech, she caused him to yield, and with her flattering lips, she seduced him. Chapter 26, verses 24 and 25 says, "He who hates disguises it with his lips and lays up deceit within himself. When he speaks kindly," watch this, "do not believe him, for there are seven abominations in his heart." Isn't that interesting? When a person is a flatterer, I talked about this earlier, a stroker who cannot ever be around you that they're not stroking you about something, and after a while, it's like it doesn't mean anything anymore because it's so consistent. I'm not trying to tell you don't say good things to people. We're going to talk about that in a moment. But sometimes what you see on the outside is not what's going on the inside. In this particular situation, this person is speaking sweet words and there are seven abominations in his heart. Flattery is a tool that can be used to manipulate people, and it doesn't come from a foundation of reality. This whole business of passing around information, and slander and gossip and repeating things that ought not to be repeated can be the destruction of any organization. And it seems to me that in a church where we want to really have closeness in our groups and all of that, we always need to be on guard. I have a little thing that I use that's very helpful to me. When people call me and they tell me something about somebody, I said, "You know what? Before you tell me that, let me just help you with it. I want you to know that as soon as you get done with this, I'm going to call that person up and tell them exactly what you said. So if you want to go ahead and tell me, I'll be happy to pass it on to them, although it might be best if you do it." I have never had a conversation continue after I've made that statement, ever. We have to be careful that we don't become repositories of evil speech. We have to be on guard to keep that away from us, because once we hear it, we can't unhear it. May God give us discipline to do that, because so often things can get so twisted once the story gets started. There was a cartoon in Leadership Magazine that showed something being passed verbally from one pew to the next, like a person would turn around and pass it to the next pew. And this is what they did to show how this can get out of hand. The first pew, the person says, "My ear kind of hurts." The second pew said, "The pastor has an earache." The third pew said, "The pastor got a hearing aid." And the fourth pew heard, "The pastor is having trouble hearing." And the fifth pew said, "The pastor got a double earring." And the sixth pew, an old lady with a cane is walking out and she says, "That's it, I'm out of here, the pastor's got a double earring." That was in Leadership Magazine, just to show how things deteriorate once they get out of hand. Oh, how careful we should be that our tongues are not tools to tear down and break down. I wish I had more time, but I've got to move on to the positive part of this. Let's talk about the tongue that builds up. Once again, from the book of Proverbs. And the first thing you notice when you start looking for it is that there's a number of references to a righteous tongue. Did you know that God can give your tongue the characteristic that is described as righteous? That means good and holy and helpful. A righteous tongue is referenced in chapter 10, verse 11. "The mouth of the righteous is a well of life, but violence covers the mouth of the wicked." 10:20 says, "The tongue of the righteous is choice silver." 10:21 says, "The lips of the righteous feed many." Chapter 10, verse 31 says, "The mouth of the righteous brings forth wisdom." Chapter 10, verse 32 says, "The lips of the righteous know what is acceptable." Isn't that a great thought there? Somebody says, how do you know what you should say or what you shouldn't say? The Bible says that the lips of the righteous person knows what is acceptable. And how many of you know that when you are walking with the Lord and the Holy Spirit's in control of your life, you can almost sometimes feel words get caught in your throat as the Spirit of God says, don't say that. Keep that in your spirit. The lips of the righteous know what is acceptable.
5: 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Just one of the things we are learning from the book of Proverbs. And friends, we are so happy to be able to bring this truth to you every day. 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
6: With SRN News, I'm Rich Thomason in Washington. An alleged ISIS-inspired terror plot foiled. In New York, a 35-year-old Albany woman is under arrest, accused of plotting an attack on the state capitol, looking to kill lawmakers and destroy the legislative seat of state government. All these years later, Communist China can still not tolerate any mention of the 1989 Tiananmen Square massacre. Two former organizers of Hong Kong's decades-old vigil in memory of those who were killed have been convicted in a national security case. Charter aircraft carrying eight people has crashed at a remote radar site in western Alaska, killing all on board. The NTSB is in charge of the investigation. On Wall Street this morning, stock futures pointing to a higher open. The Dow futures are up 178 points, while the Nasdaq futures are ahead 176. More details at srnnews.com.
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7: Today will be partly sunny with a high of 81. Tonight, expect partly cloudy skies with a low of 64. Tomorrow, there will be times of clouds and sun with a couple of showers and a thunderstorm, mainly later in the day. It'll be humid with gusty winds and small hail possible with any thunderstorm. The high temperature will reach 77. I'm meteorologist Jason Katarina on Faith Talk 1500 and 101.5 FM online at faithtalkdetroit.com.
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15: We're working on building planning these days, and I can tell you there are groups that have authority in this state that terrify people who do that professionally. 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Whatever you do, don't cause this group of people to look at you. Just do whatever they tell you, no matter what it costs, no matter what they demand. Just cooperate. We're terrified. We shouldn't be afraid of our government. We've accepted some things we shouldn't be accepting of. We've made peace with some things we shouldn't be at peace with. Again, the church is light. And if we fail to be light, the darkness grows more intense.
14: 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That's 855-577-2255. We're so glad you're here to listen. 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Can you see?
15: Our assignment is to grow up in the Lord. If Jesus was tempted by Satan, if he was threatened by evil, if he was crucified by wicked people, what makes you and I think we will live lives beyond the reach of evil? It's not a biblically informed perspective. So can we see? You know, the temptation when I think about preparing a message, the real temptation is just to do a Bible study. I like those. I like to study my Bible. I like to accumulate the information. I like sorting out the different periods of time. You know, for me, that's a sermon that's focused towards the past. Or it's the alternative to that is an attempt to understand our world in light of the Scripture. And they're two very different things. And to be completely candid with you, one is a whole lot more comfortable and more easily achieved. It's much harder to take the Word of God and try to understand our world and what's unfolding around us and what our responses should be. It's much simpler to have a discussion about the Sadducees and what they believed. You know, they didn't believe in the resurrection. That's why they're sad, you see. I know I could do this ad nauseum. It's very safe territory. Hardly anyone's offended. If we disagree, they're long dead, so they don't care. It's much more challenging. But the Bible tells us that there are spiritual forces of evil in the heavenly realms. It's in Ephesians 6, if you want to check me. And it doesn't suggest that they stopped at the end of the first century. Now, I'm going to submit to you that in this season, uniquely, in a heightened way, in a far more dramatic way than even a decade ago, we're experiencing a great conflict in the earth. I don't believe it originates with nations or political parties. It isn't fueled by economic tensions or territorial disputes or even religious opinions. I believe we're in the midst of a great spiritual struggle. If I borrow the language of the Apostle Paul in Ephesians 6, it's a wrestling match between the kingdom of God and the kingdom of darkness. If you watch with just modest interest, you can witness a clash of worldviews by just watching what's happening in our current events every day. Again, it doesn't take great discernment. Marriage, there's a tussle over that, how it'll be defined, how it should be valued. It's not a given any longer. We have justices in the Supreme Court that are incapable or unwilling to define what a woman is. It's not funny. That's our reality. It's conflict. Family, how it's to be understood, our roles within the family, the value of children, parental responsibilities toward their children. We've lost the notion of some very fundamental things, helping girls become women and boys become men. You know, for century upon century, there were recognized rites of passage that enabled boys to move from being children to being men. Handoff of responsibility. And they're really, for most of civilization and across most cultures, I did some reading on that this week. There really were those two categories. There were boys and men, girls and women. We've introduced a third category in relatively recent years, adolescents, where you develop the physical maturity of an adult, but you're not asked to take any of the responsibilities. It's a very destructive introduction. And we've lost the notion of helping our boys become men. And we've extended adolescence way beyond any reasonable notion in time. It's the church's mistake. This is our assignment. Those values come from us, and we've allowed the desire to be approved by the culture to cause us not to talk about those biblical roles for our homes and our families. Human sexuality. The Bible expresses a context in which it's pleasing to God and which it will keep us excluded from the kingdom of God. Within the context of marriage, God said it's holy, it's pure, it's a good thing. Beyond that, in any construction, it's destructive, it's evil. You will never convince God to agree with your immorality. The church has lost our courage. Human beings, we are told in Scripture, are image bearers, made in the image of Almighty God. It distinguishes us from all the rest of creation. We're not just the highest rung on the evolutionary ladder. That's important because it bestows a dignity for every person. It's not based upon race or IQ or language skills. Very prevalent amongst us these days is DEI, diversity, equity, inclusion. It's the antithesis of a biblical worldview. It is deeply rooted in academia. It's being pumped into our children at the earliest levels and right through the upper echelons of educational systems. For the record, God is not inclusive. Take a breath. What the Scripture tells us is that God is holy. And we must all meet His standards of holiness and purity, or we will be excluded. Again, it's not about our appearance or how we look, because we're talking about a dimensional life. We have abused the Scripture to be approved by our culture. God has very clearly stated who will and will not be included in His kingdom. Spoiler alert, if you're not familiar, it has little, if anything, has nothing to do with our bank balance or our race. So there are some questions that begin to emerge. What is our responsibility to our family, to our church, to our community, to our extended culture? For far too long, the church's answer has been there really is none. Get saved. The rest of it will take care of itself. That's a very dysfunctional theology. It's not scriptural. There's a struggle underway. I hope you're watching. In my opinion, and on this I guess we could disagree, but in my opinion, it's a conflict analogous to two unique points in American history, the American Revolution and the Civil War. Two seasons that defined the existence of this nation. I believe the season we're walking through will prove to be as definitive in our future as those two critical periods. There's a great divide that has emerged in our nation, and it's initiated not by political party or social or economic status or education or race. It's a division that has been initiated by worldview, and it's so polarizing in its current expressions that negotiations aren't reasonable. In the language of Jesus, what does light have to do with darkness? So I have some questions. Are you engaged? Or are you just complaining? Do you know with whom you're aligned? How do you understand what is happening? Do you imagine it to be a political struggle, a debate about economic resources? Is it primarily a racial conflict? Is it about national sovereignty? In Matthew chapter 16, Jesus was talking to his disciples. They're well into their training season, years in at this point. And Jesus says to them, they're climbing into a boat to cross the lake in Galilee. And he said, be careful, be on your guard against the yeast of the Pharisees and Sadducees. And they discussed among themselves and they said, it's because we didn't bring any bread. Their dimensional perspective was pretty limited. By this point in their journey, they had fed thousands and thousands of people with a handful of bread. And when Jesus says to beware the yeast of the Pharisees, their default position is he's mad because we don't have enough bread. And Jesus calls them on it. He said, can you not remember when we fed 5,000 and we fed 3,000? Do you really think we're going to go hungry? They weren't aware. So you can be in proximity to Jesus. You can be aware of who he is. You can have experienced his transformational power. He can know you. And you can be almost totally unaware of what's happening. I would submit to you, we don't want to do that. I want to ask you an even more pointed question, if you'll allow me. Do you even care? I know we're in church and the answer is, well, of course we do. But truthfully, or is your response, does it tend more to the side of the spectrum where you just like the tension to dissipate so that eggs and gas are abundant and inexpensive? We can just make that happen. You just want to stay focused on your personal agenda. Confident that you're born again and the things happening beyond that arena, they're not really your problem. That's a very prevalent viewpoint amongst those of us who file into churches. Well, in Luke 17, Jesus again is speaking. And he says, just as it was in the days of Noah, so it will be in the days of the Son of Man. He's talking about a comparison set between the days of Noah leading up to the flood and the days in the earth leading up to Jesus' return. He said there's similarities, and he gives us some. People were eating and drinking, marrying and being given in marriage up till the day that Noah entered the ark. And the flood came and destroyed them all. It was the same in the days of Lot. People were eating and drinking, buying and selling, planting and building. Remember where Lot lived? Sodom. And now Jesus said there was a parallel in Lot's life in the days leading up to its destruction and in the world leading up to his return. As it was in the days of Lot, people were eating and drinking, buying and selling, planting and building. But the day Lot left Sodom, fire and sulfur rained down from heaven and destroyed them all. It'll be just like this on the day that the Son of Man is revealed. Remember the question? Do we even care? Days of Noah, days of Lot, the earth prior to the return of Jesus. There's nothing listed in that passage in Jesus' words. It was particularly identified as sinful. Eating or drinking, marrying, being given in marriage, buying and selling, planting and building, they're all very much a normal part of human activity. There's nothing there that's immoral or ungodly or wicked. But the persons Jesus is describing are very unaware of the kingdom of God. They have little situational awareness. We were in D.C. for a day this week, and I had some meetings, not with high-profile people that you would know. But one of the men we met with, we met in the hotel, and he's a retired captain in the U.S. Navy. And as we walked him out, he said, do you know where the emergency exits are? He said, don't ever go in a building without knowing where the emergency exits are. I thought, sir, yes, sir. We'll get caught on that a second time, Captain. I think we live with very minimal situational awareness regarding spiritual things. We've been so convinced that our business with God is complete, that it's intact, it's entire, that it doesn't require our attention. In the same way your physical health will diminish if you don't pay attention, your spiritual health is diminishing if you're not paying attention. Jesus pointed out they were uninterested in things beyond themselves. They were focused on marrying and being given in marriage. While the animals are loading the ark, I'm pretty sure that water event would be difficult. on the reception. We can be captivated by the activities of this present age to the point that we fail to participate in the opportunities that God puts before us. I don't want to do that. Angels and demons and you, they're real and they're affecting your life. Do you have a plan? Are you intentional?
14: Before we return to today's message, Pastor Allen wants to share an invitation with you.
16: Be not afraid, be not discouraged. It's a biblical phrase. You may be familiar with it. It's also the title for our new devotional and prayer book. Our intent is to give you a spiritual intervention, a 30-day tool to help you overcome fear and discouragement in your life.

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4: 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Now, let's get back to Pastor Allen with his message called Angels, Demons, and You. Can you see?
5: It was not easier in the first century to stand up against powerful, influential people than it is in the 21st century. Think of the arena of your life, of the influence that surrounds you professionally, and the hobbies of your choice, and the places where you want your children to be approved. Powerful, influential voices that oppose the gospel. What do we do with that? Do we knuckle under? Do we get an opportunity? Do we capitulate? Do we think our faith is private? Do we say, well, I go to church? Can we support that from the scripture? Look in John 7, 25. At that point, some of the people of Jerusalem began to ask, isn't this the man they are trying to kill? Here he is speaking publicly, and they're not saying a word to him. Have the authorities really concluded that he's the Messiah? But we know where this man is from. When the Messiah comes, no one will know where he's from. John gives us this little backstory. He said, this is the conversation that's happening in the street. There's this debate. He doesn't seem to check all the boxes. And look at the next sentence, verse 28. Jesus, still teaching in the temple courts, cried out. John's telling us something, and language matters. Jesus is crying out in response to what the people are saying to one another. He doesn't just begin a discourse on Scripture. He's crying out in the temple courts. You know me, and you know where I'm from, but I'm not here on my own. But he who sent me is true. You don't know him, but I know him because I'm from him and he sent me. It infuriated his opponents. How dare he add a significance to his life? Who does he think he is? To put himself above our regulations, above our structure, above our authority. And at this, they tried to seize him, verse 30. But no one laid a hand on him because his time had not yet come. John doesn't describe it. I don't believe John saw it, but it's not hard for me to imagine a contingent of angels guiding Jesus through the crowd. There's more in play here than the temple guard. There's more in play here than the attitude of the Sadducees. Still, many in the crowd put their faith in him. And they said, when the Messiah comes, will he do more miraculous signs than this man? The Pharisees heard the crowd whispering such things about him. And the chief priests and the Pharisees sent temple guards to arrest him. It's a public setting. And the crowd is clearly trying to sort it out. You can feel it. It's uncertain. What should we believe? Who is he? I'm not sure he meets all the criteria. And the people we trust to lead us, they're mad at him, they're angry about him, they're going to arrest him. There comes the guard. But he's done miracles. Surely the Messiah is not going to do more miracles. It isn't clear, folks. We're living in a season where it isn't clear. If you're not reading your Bible, if you're not thinking about it and meditating on it and submitting to its authority, I do not know how you escape deception. I couldn't. As I read through this week, you know, even the crowds are saying, there's miracles happening. There's signs and wonders. There's evidence that God is moving amongst us. But there's still great confusion. I would submit to you, there is abundant evidence that God is moving amongst us. Week in and week out. You know, we started this simple little podcast earlier this year. We wanted a format to tell God stories and talk about things that are a little beyond what happens just in a sanctuary. But I sat at my desk and started to jot down what we've talked about. We interviewed a man who collapsed, physically collapsed. Took almost a half an hour to restore his heart.

0: I was there when the doctor came in and said he was gone too long. And although we have resuscitated him, the outcome is grim at best. And within a week, he was normal. There's no explanation for that. If you haven't listened to the podcast with Ricky and Randy, you should. I sat not long ago with Brad Arnold. If you don't know him, you should listen to the podcast. He's the lead singer for Three Doors Down. If you don't know them, they're a rock band. Not a Christian rock band, a rock band. And he'll tell you, he told his story with a remarkable humility in spite of success and big crowds and international stuff. He said, I was a mess, addicted. He said, I was desperate. I was at the end of my rope considering horrible things. And he was in Japan on a tour. He said, I started calling home. And nobody'd pick up my call, but he said, Charlie Daniels did. And he said, you need to get yourself home. He said, do you love your wife, son? And he said, I do. He said, why are you killing your husband? And he came home. He got his life cleaned up. And now I've listened to him stand on stage in Madison Square Garden with thousands of people that came for a rock concert in the most gentle, humble way. He tells them how Jesus changed his life. It's amazing what God is doing. Granger Smith, if you didn't listen to that, he had a tragedy touch his family. They lost a young son in an unimaginable tragedy. And he said, in spite of doing all the things we knew to do and being churched and biblically based, he said, from the outside, he said, I'd gotten everything put back together. And he said, I was at the end of my rope, sitting in the bus thinking, I can't take one more day. I'm going to end my life. He said, something so dark came over me. And I remembered my mother saying, when you're so desperate, you can say, Jesus, help me. And he said, it was all I could think of. And he tells how God delivered him and restored his life. It's remarkable. Dr. Carol Swain, if you haven't listened, you should. She grew up in horrible, unspeakable poverty. I think it was 12 children. Married way too early. Lots of children. Very early, no hope, except God. She's earned multiple graduate degrees, tenured faculty at Princeton, Vanderbilt, and a powerful voice for education in our nation with a biblical worldview. I could go on and on and on. How many miracles do we need to see?
1: Well, you know, I don't know if God's doing anything or not. I just don't know. I don't even know what a podcast is. I don't know. What's a pod? How do you cast it? Where do you get it? I don't know.
0: Folks, it doesn't feel to me like we're much different than those crowds that gathered in Jerusalem. We're either going to decide to see what God is doing, or we're going to stay so focused on our carnal self that we'll walk over miracles and supernatural transformation and deliverances and go, oh, I haven't seen anything. It's too easy to come to church and go through the routine. It's not an easy time. Remember, there's a conflict around us. Have you noticed? We're terminating our children. We're mutilating others. There's so much fraud rampant amongst us that it's almost beyond our ability to process. And our primary concern is, well, if it's rectified, if it's corrected, is it going to have a negative impact on me? This is our watch. I didn't ride the streets of Boston with Paul Revere. I didn't stand and listen to Lincoln at Gettysburg. But this is our watch. John goes on. This tension, the opposition to Jesus, the resistance, the confusion, the division of the audience. It's a consistent theme through the whole gospel. Again, we've had this mythical conversation about Jesus, the great unifier. Exactly where? Well, we have the courage to yield to the authority of Scripture.

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10: If you are going to have joy and meaning in your work, it's got to be connected to something bigger.
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11: 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Everybody hopes to find their dream job, but Dr. Evans says if yours is more like a nightmare, there's hope. Today, he explains how turning your career over to Christ can give you a new vision for your workplace. Let's join him.
10: The purpose of your career, which is more than a job, is to closely align itself to your calling so that it either is your calling or supports your calling because it supplements your calling. Now, of course, to talk about career is to talk about work. And you can't talk about work without talking about God, because God is the first being in history who ever worked, and he is the one who established work. Now, I know many of us think that was a bad idea, that God could have come up with something other than work, okay? Well, the Bible declares that work is good because work was created before the fall. That is, before sin entered the world, there was work. God was the first worker. The whole book of Genesis, or the first chapter of Genesis, describes God's work. On the first day he did this, second day he did this. He goes through 6 days of work. After God did his work, it says on the seventh day he what? rested. That was so important to God, this Sabbath or seventh day rest, that it would become a pattern by which the whole Old Testament would operate, and it would even become a pattern in the New Testament, for the book of Hebrews says that there is a Sabbath given to the people of God. Now, God did not rest because he was tired. In fact, God didn't work that hard. All he did was speak and everything came into existence. So that's not like sweating, you know. Why did God rest on the seventh day? God rested because he was finished. And the purpose of resting was to enjoy his own handiwork. I'm not going to ask you to raise your hand, but how many of you here are empty on Monday morning? You work because you have to. Monday morning, you hate. You hate your job. You hate it. It's empty and meaningless. Once you connect the kingdom of God to your career, you no longer have a meaningless problem because now you are tied into something bigger. If you are in a job you hate, but it's not connected to something that God is calling you to, you're going to be 70 years old and you're going to look back at your life and you're going to ask, why did I do all this? Because it won't have any eternal value. Solomon says in Ecclesiastes chapter 2, he says it over and over and over again, 24 and 25. He says in chapter 3, verses 12 and 13, and then verse 22 in chapter 5, verse 18, he says, it is good to enjoy your labor under the sun. You ought to look forward to going to work, not because you don't have problems there, but because it has meaning and significance and purpose. If you're teaching in a public school, for a paycheck and 3 months off in the summer and hate kids. And I don't know if you know that, but there are some teachers who do that. Then that's not where you belong. Because remember, your calling will always have passion attached to it. It may have problems, but it will be problems with passion. It'll be a fire. In other words, when you stop doing it, something is missing from your life. So what should you do? Well, he starts off in Psalm 90 with these words. Psalm 90, verse 17. Says this. It's a prayer. He says, and let the favor of the Lord our God be on us to confirm for us the work of our hands. Yes, confirm the works of our hands. Lord, confirm in my life what I'm supposed to be doing. Confirm it. That means legitimize this. Is this what I'm supposed to be about? And then bless it so that it has significance and meaning and impact. Nehemiah was the cupbearer for the king. The whole book of Nehemiah is about him. He's the cupbearer for the king. Now, that may not sound like a big job, but that's a big job. The cupbearer was the chief administrative assistant to the king. So he's an executive assistant. Okay, now, cupbearer was used because one of his jobs was, in case somebody was to poison the king, he had to sip the wine first. So if anybody went down, he went down first. So that's a serious job. But he had administrative responsibilities too. Now, he is working for an ungodly king. So everybody is not going to be in full-time Christian service working for Christians. Sometimes we hire people at the church and they think it's going to be heaven. Then they discover people work at the church. He gets a message in Nehemiah chapter 1 that the walls of his city, Jerusalem, his beloved Jerusalem, have been burned with fire. His brother comes and says, you won't believe what's happening back home. And he wept, the Bible says. God gave him a burden, a passion for the problem. But God not only gave him a passion, he had a job that was able to address it because he worked for the king. So he went into prayer, Nehemiah 1 says, and he says, Lord, you're in charge here. You know this mess we're in. I am willing to use my job to reverse this situation. I just need you to open up the opportunity with the government. I need you to open up the government to get the job done. A number of months passed. The king looked at him one day and said, Nehemiah, you sure been looking a little bit despondent lately. Anything wrong? That's a Holy Ghost moment. I don't know if you've ever had a Holy Ghost moment. But a Holy Ghost moment is where the sinner asks you the question that you need to get the kingdom work done. It's where sinners come to you and say, can I help you? He said, yeah, as a matter of fact, I am having a little problem. My family, my people, everything is torn down, and I need some help. He said, well, I'll tell you what. I'll give you a leave of absence. Why don't you go back, and why don't you oversee the rebuilding of the city? Not only will I give you a leave of absence, but what I'm going to do, I'm going to pay you while you're gone. On top of that, I'm going to cut down all the trees you need necessary to do the rebuilding of the homes there, okay? In other words, I'm going to create a faith-based program that's from the federal government. I am going to create an assistance program. And you know the reason why that's possible is because the Bible says that God lays up the wealth of the sinners in store until the righteous are ready to handle it. God told Israel to build a tabernacle. How are they going to build a tabernacle? These are a bunch of poor, beggarly people. I'll tell you how they're going to build a tabernacle. Because on their way out of Dodge, that is Egypt, God told them, now you pick up all the jewelry you can get your hands on, because I'm going to need that later on. But the Bible condemns us because it says often the unrighteous, Luke 16, have more knowledge of how to work the system than the righteous. They know how to work the system for ungodliness, but we don't know how to tweak the system to promote the kingdom of God. And so you find the walls are rebuilt in 52 days, and you read the book of Nehemiah, and he has this tremendous revival that breaks out in a city gone bad because he uses his job in politics to maneuver the system. Not only that, but the king says, and when you travel, I'm going to give you a letter telling nobody they better not bother you. Sign with the king's insignia. God is able to turn things around on your job when you become a kingdom worker rather than somebody just going to make money. Money is important. You can't live without money. But the Bible says in Deuteronomy 8:18 that God gives wealth not just so you can be wealthy. He gives wealth to fulfill his covenant. He gives wealth to expand his kingdom, to promote his program, not just so you can have more money in your pocket.
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10: One other thing I want to point out, and that is the perspective with which you should approach your career. The perspective. And I can't find a better example of that than Daniel, the book of Daniel. Daniel is one of the great Christians of the Bible. If you've not been introduced to Brother Daniel, then you need to read Daniel sometime. He is one of the great men. He shows up in a pagan land named Babylon as a teenager. So he's a teenager, and they have selected certain teens to work for the king, but they got to get them paganized first. So they change their names and give them the names of pagan gods. They sent them to an educational system that taught them evolution, not creation. You know, they Babylonianized them. They doused them in all of Babylonian thought, all of Babylonian logic, all of Babylonian thinking. They secularized these young men who were born in Israel. Then they came to him in chapter 1 of the book of Daniel, and they told him that they wanted him to eat meat sacrificed to idols. Verse 8, Daniel made up in his mind that he would not defile himself with the king's choice food or with the wine which he drank, so he sought permission from the commander of the officials that he might not defile himself. Now, there's two things you want to see in this verse. Number one is commitment. He would not eat meat offered to idols. See, some of us think if we don't go out drinking with the boys or the girls, we can't get ahead. If we don't play politics, we can't get ahead. That is illegitimate politics. That we have to kowtow to the unrighteousness of the system in order to climb the corporate ladder. And that is bold-faced lack of trust in God. If you've got to become like a sinner to make it among the sinners, then you're saying your God is not sovereign over the sinners. If you got to become like the sinners to make it with the sinners, then you're indicting God as not being sovereign over the sinners. So Daniel had commitment. But please, let's not get too spiritual here, because it goes on to say, he sought permission from the commander that he might not defile himself. And he came up with another plan. See, he just wasn't a man who said, I'm not going to do something. He came up with something better. That's why you always want to pray to God for wisdom, to not just not do what the sinners are doing, but give you something better. Give you a new idea. He comes up with a new idea, and his idea is better than the idea that the sinners came up with. And when they discovered that the Christians' idea was better than the sinners' idea, and that the Christians were doing better than the sinners, verse 17 says, as for these four youths, God gave them knowledge and intelligence in every branch of literature and wisdom. Daniel even understood all kind of dreams. So it says, verse 20, and as for every matter of wisdom and understanding about which the king consulted them, he found them 10 times better than all the magicians and conjurers and all who were in his realm. He found them 10 times better. God honored it. So the first thing is commitment, but not the kind of commitment that goes over into a wall, the kind of commitment that gets involved and comes up with something better. And you'll be surprised at the ideas that God will give you when it comes out of a heart of commitment. Another thing you need to know about Daniel is his generosity. Because he was kingdom-minded, he wasn't only looking for himself. Look at chapter 2, verse 46 says, then King Nebuchadnezzar fell on his face and did homage to Daniel. This is the government paying homage to the Christian, giving orders to present to him an offering and fragrant incense. And the king answered Daniel and said, surely your God is the God of gods and Lord of kings and revealer of mysteries, since you have been able to reveal this mystery. Then the king promoted Daniel. Oh, we got a sinner promoting a Christian. Let me tell you why. When sinners will promote Christians, when it helps their profit. I don't care how much they hate the sinner, they love the green more, right? He sees this is going to make things better for him. He gives him many gifts. He makes him ruler over the whole province of Babylon and chief perfect over all the wise men of Babylon. You're talking about climbing the corporate ladder. He's climbing the corporate ladder because he's blessed of God in the marketplace, and he didn't stop being a Christian to do it. And it says, and Daniel made requests, I like this, that he appoint Shadrach, Meshach, and Abednego over all the administration of the province of Babylon. And Daniel was at the king's court. Now notice what he did. He didn't say, I got mine. I hope y'all make it. You know what? See, Daniel understood something we don't understand. When you're in God's will, nobody can have what belongs to you. When you're in God's will, what's yours is yours. You don't have to worry about helping Meshach, Shadrach, and Abednego, because if I help them up here, then there's going to be four of us, and then I won't be the only Christian getting all the recognition, all the credit, so somebody else is going to take my place. Uh-uh. You are very secure, because if God has you there, only God can remove you. Okay? Only God can remove you. We had a young lady being harassed by her boss. Her boss was harassing her, and he was a very ungodly man. And he was pressuring her because of her Christian values and everything. And she came to me. She was just bawling. And she said, I can't take it anymore. I love the job. I want to work here, but I can't work for this man. But I don't have an opportunity to transfer. But I don't want to go to a new job. I'm so confused. I don't know what to do. I said, well, let's get on our knees. Let's give this into the hands of the Lord. So we did that. We did all we could do. There wasn't anything she could do. She went back. She just kept working hard. 2 weeks later, her boss's boss called her into the office and said, I just fired your boss yesterday because I didn't like his work, and if you would accept it, I would like to give you his position. So I have seen what this kind of commitment can do. So he was generous. He understood the kingdom. You know, Nebuchadnezzar tried to get Meshach, Shadrach, and Abednego to worship this foreign god, this Theoego, this Nebuchadnezzar god that he built. And they said, our God is able to protect us, but even if he doesn't, because our God is also sovereign, so even if he doesn't, we will not bow to your system. We will service your system. We will work hard in your system. We will give you the best that we can for your system, but your system will never become our God. That is what God is looking for in the marketplace today. Men and women who are committed. Finally, chapter 6. I like this. I like chapter 6 of Daniel. Let me tell you why I like chapter 6. I like chapter 6 of Daniel is because Nebuchadnezzar is dead. Nebuchadnezzar gone. Babylon is dead. The whole country has been overrun by the Medes and the Persians. Daniel is doing fine. In other words, Daniel has outlasted the governors of other nations. And when new nations have come in, they kept Daniel. Why did they keep Daniel? It says, Daniel distinguished himself, verse 3, among the commissioners and satraps because he possessed an extraordinary spirit, and the king planned to appoint him over the entire kingdom. Now, what does that say about Daniel? He was excellent. No sloppy work here. No going to work late here. No leaving early because I don't feel like working the day on a regular basis here. No calling in sick when he was well here. None of that. It says he distinguished himself. He rose to the top. The best workers in any organization who are kingdom-minded ought to be the Christians because they're working for a higher standard. They do the best possible work given whatever the gifts that God has given them because they serve the Lord. They don't do sloppy work talking about, I'm tired. They serve the Lord. And so they give the best of the best of the best. Because they want the applause of heaven and not just the applause of earth. Some people, you don't even want them to say they're Christians. Because you look at the work that they do. And it is an embarrassment to God. He was diligent. He was committed. He was excellent. And it says they could find, verse 5, no ground of accusation against him. He was honest. He didn't steal from the company. Talking about they won't miss it. He was honest. They tried to find what he was doing wrong with the company and said they couldn't find a thing wrong with this man. And you know the one thing they found wrong with him? His faith. It says the only thing we got on this guy is his faith, so let's get him there. And guess what? His faith got him fired. Yep, that does happen to Christians. You distinguish one moment, the company doesn't need you anymore. He gets a pink slip. And this is a real pink slip. He gets thrown into the lion's den. So he's to be eaten up by lions. But the Bible says God was with him in the lion's den, and the folks who got him fired wind up in the den, and he got re-promoted. Because God doesn't miss a lick. We've all seen the red ants. You know, those red ants will take over a yard. All right? They get these little mounds going. They will take over a yard. You know why red ants spread? Because they're busy serving the queen. They're busy serving the queen, and the harder they work, the more mounds they build, the more mounds they build, the more their population spreads, the more the population spreads, the more your yard is in trouble. And red ants spread because they're serving the queen. And they serve the queen, guess how? By serving one another. And as they begin to serve the queen by serving one another, the mounds proliferate. When Christians serve the king, in serving one another, the kingdom proliferates. The kingdom spreads. But when Christians do not serve the king in the marketplace and serve the people of God, the kingdom stays small and it doesn't expand. It doesn't grow. It doesn't demonstrate all that God can do. You know, at an amusement park, they have these bumper cars. We've all gotten on them. Those bumper cars, a lot of fun you get, man. You bump one car, another car bumps you. Those cars, you only have that fun, and that's only exciting because up top, there's this post that's connected to an electrical carrot that empowers these cars. It is the connection that makes the movement possible. No connection, no movement, no fun, no ride. If you are going to have joy and meaning in your work, it's got to be connected to something bigger. And that is the kingdom of God and the glory of God. And if you've not yet figured out what God's got to do with it, you know, we got the song, what's love got to do with it? Nothing. What's God got to do with it? Everything. When you make that connection and God sees, I can get some glory out this boy. I can get some glory out this girl. Let me do something else with them because I know they're going to take me with them up the ladder.
11: 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There's a good reason legally blind people aren't allowed to operate motor vehicles. But Dr. Evans says many people are careening through life without realizing their spiritual vision is impaired. On Monday, he explains how looking at life from God's perspective keeps us headed in the right direction. I hope you'll join us.

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4: When George Washington accepted command of the Continental Army, Americans were fighting a king and determined not to replace one form of unchecked power with another. Washington understood the difference between authority and ownership. In 1775, he declared, "When we assume the soldier, we do not lay aside the citizen." Even as commander of America's army, Washington remembered that he remained one of the people, and that the power entrusted to him was never his to keep. He did not fight to rule America, he fought so Americans could govern themselves. Washington's example gave the young nation something more than victory. It gave America a standard for leadership. Those who hold power must remain accountable to the people they serve. Because in a free nation, leadership is not ownership. It is a duty and a trust.
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6: With SRN News, I'm Rich Thomason in Washington. Investigators say the woman arrested in an alleged ISIS-inspired terror plot in New York bought bomb-making materials and planned to attack the state capitol at Albany. The suspect, 35-year-old woman, allegedly visited the capitol multiple times, scoping out the place and taking photos. Last night, it was the Northeast's turn to take a beating at the hands of a powerful storm system. A suspected tornado touching down on Long Island, flooding in New Jersey, stranded dozens of drivers in their vehicles. And in Dover, Delaware, a suspected tornado touched down, causing significant damage across the city. No survivors reported in the crash of a charter flight. It went down in remote western Alaska. On Wall Street, the Dow futures 190 points higher. NASDAQ futures are up 178. More details, srnnews.com.
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7: Today will be partly sunny with a high of 81. Tonight, expect partly cloudy skies with a low of 64. Tomorrow, there will be times of clouds and sun with a couple of showers and a thunderstorm, mainly later in the day. It'll be humid with gusty winds and small hail possible with any thunderstorm. The high temperature will reach 77. I'm meteorologist Jason Katarina on Faith Talk 1500 and 101.5 FM online at faithtalkdetroit.com.
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17: We are the triumphant ones. That's what that means. All the spoils that Christ won at the cross, all that He possesses of the eternal glories of the new heaven and the new earth will be our possession as well. We will reign on earth in the millennial kingdom with Him. We will sit on thrones with Him in the glories of the new heaven and the new earth.
18: Welcome to Grace to You with John MacArthur here on Faith Talk Detroit. John Wesley said this. He said, "I am soon to drop into eternity, and I want to know one thing, the way to heaven." Of course, the way to heaven through faith alone in Christ alone is explained in the New Testament, where Jesus Christ is undeniably the focus. But does that mean the Old Testament says nothing about Christ and the salvation He makes possible? Nothing there to deepen what you understand about what the Lord accomplished for sinners like you and me? Consider that today as John MacArthur continues his look at Isaiah 53, the mountaintop of the Old Testament. The title of John's study, The Gospel According to God. And now here's John with the lesson.
17: When we began this study, I introduced to you the fact that the truth in this chapter would answer the most important, essential, vital, critical question that can ever be asked. What is the question? The question is this: how can a sinner be forgiven fully and reconciled to holy God and thus escape eternal hell and enter eternal heaven? That is the question of all questions. It is the supreme religious question for which no system of morality, no mystical spirituality, and no religion has an answer other than Christianity. And the Bible is written to give that answer. If you take that question and that answer out of the Bible is like any other book. It is for this question and this answer that Holy Scripture was revealed. And as far as the Old Testament is concerned, it is nowhere answered more clearly than in Isaiah 53. So here is a word from Yahweh, a word from Jehovah, declaring the answer to life's supreme question, how can a sinner be forgiven fully and reconciled to God, being delivered therefore from eternal hell to eternal heaven? The answer of God is through the death of the righteous one who dies in the sinner's place, paying in full the penalty for sin. Let's look more closely at it. God is the speaker, Yahweh. God the Father is the speaker again, and he introduces his servant again. My servant, he calls him in verse 11, and that's what he called him when he introduced him back in 52:13. My servant, the servant of Jehovah, that messianic title we're familiar with. But I want to focus at the righteous one, the righteous one. There is only one who could bear that title, one in this world, one human, one man who could bear that title, the righteous one. And that is such a marvelous Old Testament designation of the Messiah that it was familiar to the New Testament believers who knew the Old Testament. For example, Peter preaches this great sermon in the third chapter of Acts, and he draws down that title. He says, the God of Abraham, Isaac, and Jacob, the God of our fathers, has glorified his slave Jesus, the one whom you delivered and disowned in the presence of Pilate when he had decided to release him, but you disowned the holy and righteous one, the righteous one. He's the only righteous one. So here is God speaking of his son, his slave, the righteous one, and he says this, by his knowledge he will justify the many. The many, meaning those who believe. The many, meaning the people of God. The many, meaning those for whose sins he died and atoned. He will justify, that is, he will provide righteousness for them. He, by his sacrifice, by taking on their sins, will be able to grant them his righteousness. We understand the doctrine of justification, that he dies, the righteous one, to justify many sinners. The phrase that I do want to focus on, because you know those other things, is by his knowledge. Whose knowledge are we talking about there? It can go either way in Hebrew. It could be by his knowledge, and that's what's kind of implied in the NAS, by his knowledge, meaning the servant, the righteous one, he will justify many. It could be referring to his knowledge of God's plan, his understanding of God's plan, the perfect wisdom that he possessed. Isaiah makes a point in chapter 1 and chapter 5 about the Israelites lacking knowledge. He makes another very strong point in the 44th chapter of Isaiah about the nations lacking knowledge. So maybe here he's saying, but the righteous one has the knowledge that it takes to do God's will and to provide justification for the many. Problem with that is it wasn't by his knowledge that he justifies us. It was by his what? By his death. The Hebrew would allow us to translate it this way, by the knowledge of him, the righteous one, my servant, will justify the many. Justification will come to those who know him, who know him. It is best to interpret this as our knowledge of him, of his person, of his work, of his provision in his death and resurrection. The gospel, here God validates the Great Commission. Here God says that he will justify the many who have the knowledge of him. Neither is there salvation in any other name. No man comes to the Father but by me. Here is God's testimony to the urgency of proclaiming the message of Jesus Christ to the ends of the earth. The many, the people for whom Christ died, can only be saved when they hear, because Saving faith comes, Romans 10, by hearing the message concerning Christ. Faith comes by hearing the word concerning Christ. That is our mandate. And that mandate is given to us here by God Himself. There is then placed right in this very chapter the Great Commission and the call to faith. Faith based on knowledge of the true revelation of Christ. And then God says this, knowing Him in a saving way, knowing Him in penitent faith, will justify the many. How? How can knowing Him justify? Because He will bear their iniquities. God believes in the doctrine of justification. God believes in the doctrine of imputation because God ordained it. He has more to say. The second half of verse 12, these are the words of Jehovah, Yahweh, speaking again of His servant, the righteous one. He poured out Himself to death. It's always, the verbs are always willing verbs. He poured out Himself to death. Like back in verse 7, He was oppressed and He allowed Himself to be afflicted. His willingness is replete through this entire portion of Scripture. Literally, it means He handed His soul over to death. So God is echoing the confession that we've read from the Jews. Yes, He handed Himself over to death. Then this wonderful statement, and was numbered with the transgressors. Literally, in the Hebrew, it means He let Himself be included among transgressors. In fact, Jesus quotes this in Luke 22:37 before He got to the cross. Quotes these very words. It is a reference to His incarnation, that He was literally embedded among transgressors. He lived among transgressors. He mingled in this world. And from a visual standpoint, He didn't look any different than anybody else. There was nothing about Him that drew them to the conclusion that He was supernatural. That was part of the problem when He did miracles. There was such a disconnect between what He appeared to be and the power that He had that they decided in their unbelief that that was the power of Satan somehow operating through Him. Here God affirms the incarnation. Here God Himself, in His own words, says He came down and let Himself be embedded in the world of fallen men. This is Philippians chapter 2, that He humbled Himself, took upon the form of a man, a servant, and took on death, even the death of the cross. So it's not about His death with criminals. It's about the fact that He came to take His place with sinners. And though He became familiar with sinners, though He would be counted as human among the transgressors, yet He Himself was able to do what no human being can do, and that was bear the sin of many. Though He was blended in with sinners in the world, yet He was the only one qualified to rise above them and be the sacrifice for their sins. He is the righteous one, God, embedded in humanity, the God-man. And He appears to be like all the rest, but He is capable of lifting up their sins. And like the scapegoat of the Day of Atonement, Leviticus 16, carrying them away, and that reference is made several times, as you know, in this chapter. And a final word from the Father about His death and His resurrection even. Last line, interceded for the transgressors. Interceded for the transgressors. I wish the translators had used in the NAS mediated. The word means mediated. It means to mediate, to go between, to stand between. And this is the statement of God that Christ is the one who is between God and man. 1 Timothy 2:5, there is one, what? Mediator between God and man, the man Christ Jesus. Yes, in that mediation, he is the intercessor. He is the one who pleads our case. He is the one who is the bridge to God, the bridge to heaven. He made the required mediation possible through his death. His mediation began for us, really, in the New Testament, in John 17, before he got to the cross, when he prayed that high priestly prayer the night he was betrayed, and he began to pray for us. He began to pray in that incredible prayer that God would bring us all to heaven, that all that belonged to him throughout all of human history would be gathered together, and that they would all be brought to glory where they could see him in his glory and see the glory of the Father. And he began interceding for those for whom he died. He's ever and always our mediator until we finally get to heaven. Hebrews 7:25, Romans 8:34 celebrate the mediating, interceding work of Christ. So God himself then in that section affirms the vicarious substitutionary sacrifice of Christ as the only offering that can satisfy his justice and provide salvation for sinners and bring to them justification. That is to say, they are declared righteous by God. That only comes to those who know him. To know him, that is how that justification takes place individually. And the knowledge of him is therefore critical. That then becomes the mandate for us to spread the knowledge of him to the world. This is a confession the Jews will one day make. This is a confession we have already made. And this is a confession that God himself affirms.

After the sorrow, the salvation. After the death, the deliverance. After the gore, the glory. After the pain, the pleasure. After the thorns, the throne. After the cross, the crown. The first coming in humiliation, the second coming in exaltation. So the text ends at the second coming. The text ends where it began in 52:13. He will prosper, be high, lifted up, greatly exalted, startling nations, silencing kings. The text ends with a triumphant victory parade as the Lord God Himself sets His servant on the throne and rewards him with all the spoils of His conquering triumph. He is exalted. He is all glorious. He is set on a throne. This is Revelation 11, when the kingdoms of this world become the kingdoms of our God and of His Christ. This is Revelation 19, when He comes on a white horse with all the saints to judge and make war against the ungodly and then to establish His glorious kingdom on earth for 1,000 years, followed by the eternal new heavens and new earth in which He reigns and is forever exalted. This is powerful, royal imagery. This is the image of a conquering hero who returns with all the spoils of his triumph, having overpowered all the hostile forces and embarrassed all the petty kings. He comes triumphant. And God declares two things about him. I'll allot him a portion with the great, and I'll divide the booty with the strong. This is a magnificent statement. We would expect him to say, I will give him everything. That's true. I will exalt him. As Paul says in Philippians, I'll give him a name above every name, that at the name of Jesus every knee should bow. And that name, by the way, is not Jesus. It's the name of Jesus, Lord. That's the name that makes us bow. We would understand it if he said, I'll give him everything. And he will give him everything. But that's not the emphasis here. The emphasis here is about sharing. I will allot him a portion with the great, divide the spoil with the strong. Who are the great and who are the strong? What? That's us. How did we become great and strong? When we are insignificant and weak. Actually, the word for great is harabim. Literally means the many. The many. The many. He justified. We've seen that word many already. He will justify the many. End of verse 12. He bore the sin of the many. Here's the many. Therefore, I'll allot him a portion with the many. Well, why does the translator take it from the many to great? Because by that time, we will have been made great. You say, are we going to be exalted? We are. We're going to become heirs of God, Romans 8:17, and joint heirs with Christ, everything He possesses, we will possess. Is not this the magnanimous grace of God? That we don't sit in eternity, in some sense impoverished, watching Christ enjoy all the rewards, but that everything that He possesses is ours to share? This is the extent of God's massive grace. He divides the spoils with the strong. Who are the strong? They are the weak made strong. We are the many made great, and we are the weak made strong. We are the triumphant ones. That's what that means. We march in His train. I wish I had time to go to the book of Corinthians where Paul says we march in the triumph. All the spoils that Christ won at the cross, all the redeemed of the ages, will be part of a communion of fellowship everlasting that will enrich our lives. All that He possesses of the eternal glories of the new heaven and the new earth will be our possession as well. We will reign on earth in the millennial kingdom with Him. We will sit on thrones with Him, and we will reign forever and ever with Him in the glories of the new heaven and the new earth. And everything that is His will be ours. So the promise of Isaiah is the future generation of Israel will be saved finally in the end. And this will be their confession. And God Himself affirms that this confession is a true understanding of the work of Christ on the cross. But this confession must be your confession. To repent of your sin, to know what Christ has done,

0: to embrace him in faith as the substitute who took your place, to confess him as risen Lord, is to be saved. Is to be saved. Whoever calls on his name will be saved and escape eternal hell and enter eternal heaven. This is the only question that has an answer that affects you forever.
1: You're listening to Grace to You, the Bible teaching ministry of John MacArthur. John's current study is called The Gospel According to God. Well, friend, if there's one thought to leave you with today, it's this. The gospel is not just a New Testament doctrine. Isaiah 53 makes that clear. Here's what John had to say about that.
0: The gospel is crystal clear in the Old Testament. If you trace through the Old Testament, you begin to see the gospel. But when you come to Isaiah 53, all the threads of the gospel are pulled together in one prophecy that the Spirit of God gave to the prophet Isaiah. Again, what I'm saying is you can see the threads of the gospel. You can see the fall of man, sin, the curse. You can see that God is going to provide a substitute, an innocent victim in the sacrificial system, and you can follow all of the flow of those kinds of things. And it's still a little hazy, I think. Boy, when you get to Isaiah 53, the fog disappears, and it is so systematic, it is so historical, it is so chronological, it is so sequential, and so clearly described the details of the sacrifice of Christ and the significance of that sacrifice that it is absolutely unmistakable. I would say this, that no Christian should miss the power of this chapter. I would suggest that every believer memorize this chapter. If you memorized Isaiah 53, you would have the gospel on the edge of your lips all the time to give to anyone. You say, well, how do I share the gospel with someone? Recite Isaiah 53. All there.
2: It's a pretty powerful affirmation of the inspiration of Scripture as well. I mentioned a couple of weeks ago that the first time I ever heard the gospel preached, it was from Isaiah 53. And I remember that night clearly, just realizing that the gospel was so clear in Isaiah, erased from my brain any doubt I ever had that the Bible was the Word of God.
0: Yeah, I've gone far enough to say, I think it is the single greatest proof of the inspiration of the Old Testament. That is to say that God is the author. There's nothing there that anybody could ever know apart from a divine knowledge. If you're at all wavering on whether the Word of God was written by God, that chapter will take away that doubt for sure.
1: Yes, it will. And I encourage you to strengthen your confidence in God's Word and equip yourself to give the gospel to others by downloading John's series on the gospel according to God for free. 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

0: 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And before we get started today, I want to warn parents with small children, we'll be dealing with a topic that may not be appropriate for younger listeners today. 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I'll pause here for just a minute to give you an opportunity to switch. We live in a time when most people, even within the church, view sex between consenting adults as a harmless, private matter. In sharp contrast, Alistair Begg illustrates the relevance and importance of pursuing sexual purity, whether you're single or married. Turn in your Bible to 1 Thessalonians chapter 4. We'll be starting today with verse 4.
1: Each of you should learn to control his own body in a way that is holy and honorable. Or as Phillips paraphrases it, every one of you should learn to control his body, keeping it pure and treating it with respect. Rather than dragging you into the etymology of it all, for what it's worth and for the provoking of your own further study, let me simply say that I think the NIV has got it right. And indeed, even if it has it wrong, and that the correct translation is wife, all that that does is specify and particularize the principle which is contained here. For if in learning to control our own bodies, as men essentially, in the matter of sexuality, there will be only one outlet for that, and that will be within the framework of marriage, as we will see. What Paul is addressing here is what he has already said in Romans chapter 6, and you may like to turn to it in verse 13, where he says, "Do not offer the parts of your body to sin as instruments of wickedness, but rather offer yourselves to God as those who have been brought from death to life, and offer the parts of your body to him as instruments of righteousness. For sin shall not be your master, because you are not under law, but under grace." Very clear and straightforward statement concerning the fact that the redeeming of our lives is a redeeming not simply of our souls, which will live forever, but the totality of who and what we are. And therefore, if our claim to have been radically changed by the power of the Spirit of God does not put restraints upon and constrain the whole matter of human sexuality, then we're actually living in a fantasy world, and our statements are unmatched by our lifestyle. Now, although John Stott suggests that this should be read as a wife, and with that we choose humbly to disagree, he makes these two very helpful statements which are hard to pass up, and I want to pass them on to you. And they will serve you well if you write these down in your Bible, on the flyleaf of your Bible, in a notebook somewhere, and you take them with you throughout all your days. Statement number one, sex has a God-given context, namely heterosexual marriage. It is therefore forbidden in every other context. Prior to marriage, it is referred to as fornication. Irrespective of whether you're engaged, irrespective of whether you really like this girl, you really like this guy, you really think they're going to be your only one, la, la, blah, blah. That is absolutely verboten in Scripture. It is referred to as fornication. It is a violation of all of God's intended purpose for sex. It is also a violation in the realm of adultery, namely, the involvement sexually with somebody other than your marriage partner after you have been married. And it also means that homosexuality, which is an expression of sexuality which the Bible refers to as deviant, which is beyond marriage, also runs contrary to the clear instruction of these verses here. Learning to control his own body within the framework of God's intended purpose means one thing and one thing only. Namely, that the God-given context for sexual fulfillment, sexual intercourse experienced and enjoyed, is and only is, says the Bible, within the framework of marriage. Now that immediately runs counter to the sex-crazed culture in which Paul was living in Corinth and to which he was writing in Thessalonica. But it obviously didn't daunt him. It certainly is contrary to the crazy environment in which we are living today. So much of what is offered up to us as wonderful literature or wonderful cinematography is nothing other than a deviation from God's intended plan and purpose. And the great subtlety of the evil one is that he takes that which is poison and he wraps it in some of the most beautiful concoctions and gildings so that the unsuspecting may eat of it and begin to die. Whatever we may want to say about this, it is hard to deny the clarity of Paul's expression. The sexual expression of love is within the God-given context of marriage. Well, what about single people? Someone immediately asks. And what a valid and vital question that is. Either someone who remains single, having never been married, or someone who, as a result of divorce, now finds themselves single, or as a result of widowhood, is now living alone and does not have the context for this fulfillment of sexual love. Well, helpfully, John Stott has lived as a single man. And he adds a statement concerning this, which I noted and quote for you now. Speaking of single people and including himself, he says, "What about us? We too must accept this apostolic teaching, however hard it may seem, as God's good purpose both for us and for society. We shall not become a bundle of frustrations and inhibitions if we embrace God's standard, but only if we rebel against it. Christ's yoke is easy, provided we submit to it. It is possible for human sexual energy to be redirected both into affectionate relationships with friends of both sexes and into the loving service of others. Multitudes of Christian singles, both men and women, can testify to this." And then very tellingly, he adds this concluding sentence, "Alongside a natural loneliness, accompanied sometimes by acute pain, we can find joyful self-fulfillment in the self-giving service of God and of other people." Now, that's worth the tape, just for that quote, especially if you're wrestling with this issue as a single person, and it comes with greater impact having been written by one who has lived for virtually 70 years in sexual purity himself. So, sex has a God-given context, namely heterosexual marriage. And his second statement is that sex has a God-given style, namely honor and holiness and purity. That's what he says in verse 5. He says, "In contrast to the heathen who do not know God and who live in passionate lust, the style in relationship to the enjoyment of God's purposes in this matter is one that is to be touched by and framed by all that is holy and honorable." Incidentally, there is a direct correlation between not knowing God and all of the chaos that follows from that. Paul is here referring not to the fact that somehow or another these people are unfortunate enough to be in this position, but rather he is referring to their blameworthy neglect of the revelation which has been given to them. And to address that, we need to go, as we go so many times, to Romans chapter 1, and you can read it there at your leisure. But it says concerning man in verse 21, that although they knew God, they neither glorified him as God nor gave thanks to him, but their thinking became futile and their foolish hearts were darkened, and so on and so on. And verse 24, therefore God gave them over in the sinful desires of their hearts to sexual impurity. One of the great indicators that a culture has turned its back on the knowledge of God that has been revealed is the sexual morass into which it falls. And it is arguable just whether the framework of Thessalonica or Corinth was any worse than that which we're dealing with in contemporary Cleveland this evening. The application of honor and holiness in the matter of sexuality, in living in purity, is applicable both to the single individual and is applicable within the framework of marriage itself. And for that reason, the writer of the Hebrews says in Hebrews 13 and verse 4, marriage should be honored by all and the marriage bed kept pure. We fall foul of this if we think somehow or another that once we have entered into marriage, we've passed through the threshold and are now beyond the realm in which a call to sexual purity would have any abiding and meaningful implications for us. The fact of the matter is, marriage is not a form of legalized lust. Marriage, as God intended, is something that is marked by holiness and honor, and that is to be part of sexual fulfillment within marriage. There is a vast distinction between the desire to possess somebody selfishly to one's own ends and the desire to unselfishly love and cherish and respect and fulfill the needs and the longings of that individual. And honor and holiness and purity are to be the very framework and context and style of love within this physical realm. Back to our imaginary dialogue. Well, says somebody, that is fairly clear. In fact, it's very clear. Isn't, though, this matter of our sexuality just some personal and private concern? Well, that takes us to verse 6. And in this matter, no one should wrong his brother or take advantage of him. Phillips, again, you cannot break this rule without in some way cheating your fellow men. It is impossible to engage in sexual sin, either in our minds or in actual physical terms, without cheating somebody else out of what is rightly theirs. The implication is very clear. Sexual sin is not only an offense against God, against holiness, against honor, against my own body. Sexual sin is an act of fraud against my brother or my sister, because in engaging in that, I take what is rightly theirs. And back to the dialogue. Well, isn't God so loving that he'll just overlook this kind of thing? After all, there's so much of it going on around us. In listening to a tape of a church far from here this week, the person addressing these verses on the tape said that the people who conducted the premarital counseling within this particular church, well-known, significant evangelical church, reported to the senior pastor that of all the young couples interviewed prior to marriage, 75% of them had already engaged in premarital sex within the church. And we're certainly here at 50 and maybe higher. Do you think the Bible is practical? Do you think the Bible speaks to the issues of our lives? It does. And what does it say? Verse 6b, the Lord will punish men for all such sins as we have already told you and warned you. Paul has already addressed this issue. Why would he address the issue? Because it was such an important issue. The people who were the believers in Thessalonica had come out of a dreadful background. They had come out of a background where worship involved prostitution, where the contemporary culture of their day was such that the only reason a man had a wife was to bring civility to his existence and to make sure that there were meals and he had children provided for. But all of his dalliance and his enjoyment was to be found beyond that. And these people had come to faith in Jesus Christ out of that kind of background. And so he says to them, you remember before I told you about this, and I warned you about this before, and I'm writing to you about it again. I want you to know how to please God. If you're going to please God, you need to live a holy life. If you want to know what it means to live a holy life, you can't evade the issue of sexuality. And if you want to know how to live in sexual fulfillment and freedom, then don't do it before you get married and only live within the framework of marriage afterwards. We don't need any Tommy Rod about safe sex. No sinful sex is safe. The issue is God's way and only His way. And God will punish all who violate His commands. Now, clearly that will happen on the day of Pentecost, but it is already operative. That's the whole issue there in Romans chapter 1, is it not? Part of the punishment of God upon a culture is that He gives people over to their sexual deviances. Therefore, God gave them over in the sinful desires of their hearts to sexual impurity for the degrading of their bodies with one another. They exchanged the truth of God for a lie. They worshipped and served created things rather than the Creator. And because of this, God gave them over to shameful lusts. And that led them into the realm of homosexuality. Men committed indecent acts with other men, now notice this, and received in themselves the due penalty for their perversion. Loved ones, these are solemn, sacred, vital, chilling, necessary, staggering statements. The fact that they are all so incredibly staggering is an indication of the dire straits in which our culture tonight is to be found. The final phrase in verse 6 makes it clear that Paul, as I say, had to keep coming back to this issue. And so do we. Well, says the imaginary dialogue, can you give it to me in one sentence? Yes, says Paul, I can. Verse 7, God did not call us to be impure, but to live a holy life. People get all steamed up about what the call of God is in their life. They go from person to person and bookstore to bookstore, wondering about what the call of God is in their life. The call of God in our life is really pretty straightforward. You just need to take a concordance and look up call and look at all the things He's called us to. He calls us to salvation. He calls us to sanctification, 1 Thessalonians 4. He calls us to suffering in 1 Peter chapter 3. He calls us to service in Romans chapter 12. He calls us to sacrifice. And I'm going to just tell you something in passing, that if you and I begin to focus on the clear things to which God has called us, to salvation, to sacrifice, to suffering, to sanctification, and to service, then many of the other things which are our preoccupation will actually begin to fall into line. Well, is this not a little extreme? Not at all, says Paul. We're at verse 8. Therefore, he who rejects this instruction doesn't reject man, but God, who gives you His Holy Spirit. Phillips again, anyone who makes light of the matter is not making light of a man's ruling, but of God's command. It is not for nothing that the Spirit God gives is called the Holy Spirit. And the interesting thing in this is that it's in the present tense. He doesn't say, therefore he who rejects this instruction does not reject a man, but God, who gave you His Holy Spirit. It says, who gives you His Holy Spirit. In other words, in the call to sanctification, He doesn't leave us on our own. He gives us His Holy Spirit. He enables us moment by moment as we live in obedience to His Word. He gives us the Holy Spirit and says, Paul, understand that the Spirit that He gives us is holy. Therefore, when we disregard this instruction, we disregard God. It's God who called us to sanctification. And therefore, if I disregard the call, I am not despising man, but I am despising God Himself. The prohibition is divine, and the person who treats sexual sin lightly is in effect treating God as one who can be disregarded. I do believe that many of us would do well to take the first few verses of 1 Thessalonians 4 and get away with them and get on our knees before them, and as singles and as teens, cry to God for the grace necessary to live differently. And some of us within the framework of our marriages need to recognize the awesome implications of this instruction as it relates to honor and as it relates to holiness and as it relates to rightness. And which of us this evening does not find ourselves before these verses struck dumb? Whether as a result of failure in the distant past or in the immediate present, physical or mental. Beware the rising spirit of the Pharisee within your heart. You find yourself saying, I thank you that I am not as other men are. And thank you, Lord, that this is very interesting, this stuff tonight, but it doesn't seem to have much to do with me. You are in deep difficulty. And come again to 1 John 1. If we confess our sins, He is faithful and just to forgive our sins and to cleanse us from all unrighteousness. There is little doubt, dear ones, that in the arena of sexuality, we declare much about the state of our Christian profession. May God bring secret sins into the open in order that they might be forgiven and forsaken, and that we might go on to learn how to please Him.
0: 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Here at Truth for Life, we believe the Bible's teaching is as relevant today as it has ever been, and that's why our mission is to teach the Bible with clarity and relevance, so that unbelievers will become committed followers of Christ, believers will be established in their faith, and local churches will be strengthened. And in keeping with that mission, Alistair is speaking this weekend at the Worldwide Mission Convention in Bangor, Northern Ireland, starting today, in fact. This is an international evangelical event dedicated to promoting and supporting global mission. The theme this year is Pressing On, Continuing the Mission Work of the Global Church. So we want to ask you to keep Alistair and the other speakers, those in attendance, in your prayers. I know they'll appreciate you asking God to direct and encourage them and help them be faithful to His will and His word and to be bold in their proclamation of the gospel. 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On Monday, we'll look at one of the key hallmarks of genuine faith. 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
7: When George Washington accepted command of the Continental Army, Americans were fighting a king and determined not to replace one form of unchecked power with another. 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In 1775, he declared, "When we assume the soldier, we do not lay aside the citizen." Even as commander of America's army, Washington remembered that he remained one of the people.
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8: With SRN News, I'm Rich Thomason in Washington. Cleanup is the order of the day across parts of the east, pummeled by powerful storms last night. The storm spawned possible tornadoes in southeastern New York, as well as in Dover, Delaware, also possibly in parts of Pennsylvania. Flooding in New Jersey stranded drivers in their vehicles, and tens of thousands are still without power in Indiana. That's more than a week after storms knocked out the power. There were two pilots and six passengers on board the charter plane that crashed last night at a remote radar site in western Alaska, killing all of those on board. The aircraft went down about 450 miles west of Anchorage. Two former organizers of Hong Kong's decades-old vigil in remembrance of the 1989 Tiananmen Square crackdown have been convicted in a national security case. Stock futures higher on Wall Street. This is SRN News.
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9: Today will be partly sunny with a high of 81. Tonight, expect partly cloudy skies with a low of 64. Tomorrow, there will be times of clouds and sun with a couple of showers and a thunderstorm, mainly later in the day. It'll be humid with gusty winds and small hail possible with any thunderstorm. The high temperature will reach 77. I'm meteorologist Jason Katarina on Faith Talk 1500 and 101.5 FM online at faithtalkdetroit.com.
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7: When George Washington accepted command of the Continental Army, Americans were fighting a king and determined not to replace one form of unchecked power with another. Washington understood the difference between authority and ownership. In 1775, he declared, "When we assume the soldier, we do not lay aside the citizen." Even as commander of America's army, Washington remembered that he remained one of the people, and that the power entrusted to him was never his to keep. He did not fight to rule America. He fought so Americans could govern themselves. Washington's example gave the young nation something more than victory. It gave America a standard for leadership. Those who hold power must remain accountable to the people they serve, because in a free nation, leadership is not ownership. It is a duty and a trust.
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17: 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In today's episode, Pastor Brian shares a lesson from Psalm 88. Dr. Chappell stresses that when our hope is eclipsed by the darkness of this fallen world, the Lord sits with us because he knows how deep the darkness can go. He hears our prayers despite the depths of our despair. 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And while you're there, look for Pastor Brian's book, The Multi-Generational Church Crisis. This compelling book asks the question of the church, what could be accomplished in the name of Christ if we could better understand each other? Let's hear now from Dr. Brian Chappell as he shares the lesson, Hope Through the Night.
16: June 21st, 2015, at Mother Emanuel Church in Charleston, South Carolina. Pastor Norvell Goff preached the first sermon after the midweek Bible study, in which nine parishioners of that church had been murdered by racist evil. When Pastor Goff spoke, he said this: "We ask questions, Lord. We ask why. We cannot help it. It's our human nature. But through it all, those of us who know Jesus, as we find ourselves engulfed in sadness and darkness, And as we find ourselves walking through the shadow of the valley of death, for those of us who know Jesus, we can look through the windows of our faith and we see hope. And we see light. And we can hear your voice saying, I am with you. Beautiful words, faithful words, noble words. But what if you cannot say them? What if you cannot look through the windows of faith and see hope, or see light, or hear God's voice saying, I am with you? What if the darkness is too dark and the doubt is too loud? What if death is all around, like the young pastors that I ministered to this last week, who have watched thousands driven from their homes, who have lost their churches, where death is actually all around, of loved ones and neighbor and friend and parishioner? What if there is deceit in my marriage? What if there is betrayal by my friends? What if I face the loss of loved ones and the loss of respect, the loss of health, the loss of my faculties, the loss of my freedom, the loss of my future, the loss of the moral compass of my country? What if I'm just getting old and getting tired and staying lonely? What then, Lord? These, after all, are our reality. We can't escape them. We are not able to dodge them in a fallen world. These are our realities. And everyone that I mentioned is actually on the page of the scriptures, and most of them in this very psalm. What if the darkness is that deep? Then maybe you will have such a psalm, the only one in the Bible that there is no relief, no redemption, no silver lining, no dawn, no exit. It is just darkness throughout. You end up reading this psalm and you say, did somebody make a mistake? Well, you know that's not true. It is God's holy word. So what grace is actually here if there is no silver lining? At least part of the grace has to be the reality that this is not a forbidden psalm. That all the words, as harsh and difficult as they actually are permitted in God's word. The Father allows his child to complain. Verse 3, my soul is full of troubles. Verse 4, I am accounted among those who go down to the pit. Our language today, Lord, this is the pits. And the Vacation Bible School song, I'm happy, happy, happy, happy, happy all the time, doesn't fit. Yes, for children. Yes, from those who are at a stage of life that they don't yet know that the darkness sometimes can actually be complete in the horror and the pain and the sorrows that we sometimes will face. The Father allows his child to complain. There's a grace in that. The Father also allows his child, believe it or not, to blame. Verse 5, Lord, I'm like those you remember no more. The tone is about to change. Verse 6, you have put me in the depths of the pit. Yes, I'm in the pits. And God, you did it. If you're sovereign, if you're in control, if you rule, then you made this pit, and you put me in it. Verse 7, your wrath lies heavy upon me. Verse 8, you caused my companions to shun me, and you made me a horror to them. Not only does the father allow his child to complain and blame, but actually to begin to chide with sarcasm a God of covenantal promise. Verse 9, every day I call upon you, O Lord. I spread out my hands to you. But verse 10, Do you work wonders for the dead? What good is it to do miracles if I'm dead? Verse 11, is your steadfast love declared in the grave? What good to show love to a corpse? Verse 12, are your wonders known in darkness? Or your righteousness in the land of forgetfulness? What good miracles if no one can see or no one can remember? What good is it then? And finally, the father allows this child who complains and blames and chides actually to cry. Verse 13, but I, O Lord, cry to you. In the morning my prayer comes to you. Verse 14, why do you cast my soul away? Worse, why do you hide your face from me? Verse 15, I am afflicted and close to death. From my youth up, I suffer your terrors. I am helpless. We go to a secular play like Les Mis in our area right now, or you've seen the movie, and we weep at the words and scarcely can believe that they would be words like the words of the Bible. There was a time when the world was a song. And then there was a time when it all went wrong. I dreamed a dream in time gone by when hope was high and life worth living. I dreamed that love would never die. I dreamed that God was forgiving. But the tigers come at night with their voices soft as thunder as they tear your hopes apart and they turn your dreams to shame. I had a dream my life would be so different from this hell I'm living. So different now from what it seemed. Now life has killed the dream I dreamed. I know the song. I know why it's in the play. Why is it in the Bible? Surely one reason that this psalm is not forbidden is so that I can name my pain. And you can too. That if God allows an inspired writer to say these words to him, then I too can name my pain. Lord, this makes no sense. Lord, this hurts too much to be good or even to work out for good. Lord, where did you go? I must tell you that there are some psalms that I believe, without exaggeration, I have read hundreds of times. There are some psalms that I have preached dozens of times. I confess to you, I have never preached from this psalm before. But I can remember the time I read it when it had the greatest impact upon my life.
18: 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It may seem hard for younger Christians to believe, but people over 50 were raised during an era when 90% of Americans identified as Christian. These older believers were once part of a majority group that understood the mission of the church was to take control of our culture, to halt its evils. At the same time, Christians under 50 have lived their entire lives perceiving themselves as a minority that needs to make credible their faith to a secular, pluralistic culture. These distinct experiences and perceptions have a profound impact on the priorities different generations have for church ministry. It's no wonder that younger and older believers don't always see eye to eye. In his new book, The Multigenerational Church Crisis, Dr. Brian Chappell asks the question, what could be accomplished in the name of Christ if we could better understand each other? 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You can request your copy of The Multigenerational Church Crisis when you donate online at unlimitedgrace.com or by calling 844-41-GRACE. That's 844-414-7223. And now, more from Brian Chappell on today's Unlimited Grace.
16: Close friend of mine, man I went to seminary with, he was born in Greece, and he pretended like that was no advantage to him when we took New Testament Greek together until he smoked the rest of us on the exam, and we said, "That's not fair." Was in my wedding. Beautiful pastor. Cared for people in part because of his own emotional struggles that he went through over and over again, sometimes not even able to stay in the pulpit because of the emotional struggles he had. But that darkness that he sometimes went into made him so void of judgmentalism, made him so able to be heart to heart with people who were struggling. His people loved him. Until the pit became too deep one time, and the darkness too intense, and he took his life. A day after that, I called his wife, and as we talked, she said to me that she had done her devotions in Psalm 88, this psalm, that day. And I, with a start, told

understand. And Psalm 88 is the message of the Father to say, I understand how deep the darkness can go. That it seems like you're at the bottom of the well and there is no way out. You can't even see the light anymore. And our God is so tender and courageous at the same moment as to allow that to be said in his holy word. That there is a darkness with no exit, and I can name my pain because of such a God. And right at the same moment as I'm able to name my pain, I learn from this psalm, I'm able to pray in the midst of it. I mean, the psalmist doesn't have answers, but he at least does this. Verse 1, O Lord God of my salvation, I cry out day and night before you. Let my prayer come before you. Incline your ear to my cry. He prays again at the middle of verse 9. Every day I call to you, O Lord. I spread my hands to you. Verse 13. But I, O Lord, cry to you. In the morning my prayer comes before you. It's not an answer, it's just a direction. When the darkness is so deep, we're still able to call out to God. Even when we have named the pain, we can pray when we name the pain. Lord, I don't understand. Lord, I don't understand. I can't make sense of this. This doesn't work. How can it possibly be? And it's just the message we learned in our youth. When it's hardest to pray, pray hardest. And it may not seem to solve it. It may not seem to make it all go away. But I at least know that there is somebody who understands my pain, who has given me a way to express it in his own word. And he's not saying, just get over it. He is saying deeply and profoundly, I understand the darkness. That's at least part of the grace. What other grace is here? Not only that this is not a forbidden psalm, but it is not the only psalm. Sometimes we forget in our culture, where we kind of cherry pick our way through the psalms, what we love and don't love, that there are actually five books within the one book of the psalm. The first book of the psalms that goes to Psalm 41 is that collected from the lifespan of David, where promises were made of a kingdom that would be his and then would be eternal, that there were blessings to come, and the rejoicing and the dancing of that continues into the second book of the Psalms, as through the life and ministry of Solomon, we begin to understand the kingdom is expanding, things are going wonderfully. And then the dancing stops abruptly in book 3, Psalm 73, where there is disaster upon the nation. The kingdom divides. The enemy is at the gate. The people are taken into slavery. By the rivers of Babylon, we sat down and wept when we remembered Zion. Slavery and darkness and exile and death. And it's in that book, book 3, that Psalm 88 appears right at the end, almost as the climax of the pain. As God is saying, I understand, it's real, but it's not the only psalm. You've still got books 4 and 5 to go, where book 4 is saying, out of the pain, there is still hope that God will provide a Messiah. And finally, book 5, according to his promises now, how should you live and even praise when it's all not making sense? From blessing to dancing, to crisis, to hope, and ultimately to praise. Every dimension of human feeling and suffering and joy is covered in the Psalms. It's why we love the Psalms so much, that we find our different expressions and emotions at different phases of life. But I will tell you, for most of us, we don't dive into the middle book of the Psalms until we are quite mature. I mean, early when you're a child in life, maybe in years where you're just looking for the happy stories, you don't go to the middle of the Psalms. But when it's all gone wrong, your heart is drawn like a magnet to those places where God says, I understand.

0: And Psalm 88 is the apex of the I understand. But the reason he says that in the middle is because he's affirming what he will say later. If God is so honest, if we recognize truth so plainly in the pain, then what he says about relief and rescue and redemption is also going to be true. You would not trust him if he did not understand every dimension of your hurt. You would not believe it's true if it was happy, happy, happy, happy, happy all the time. And because God is so honest, you begin to trust. When he says, the steadfast love of the Lord never ceases. From everlasting to everlasting, I am God. So that when the immediate and the temporal makes no sense, we see that he says that, he understands that, and says the truth. So I will trust the truth when he says there is something more eternal to come. If God is so honest about the darkness, then we can trust him about the light. Honesty about darkness is sometimes pretty tough. When Kathy and I were in St. Louis, having been there for quite a while, a young pastor was brought to town to pastor a very large and, dare I say it, a very contentious church. And as he began to pastor that large and difficult church, difficulties of life just began to wave over him. Children born with multiple special needs of both body and mind. Special needs that would be burdens on that family for the rest of their lives. And as the pressures of the church and the pressures of family began to push upon him, one winter's day, he took a walk along a train track to meditate, to think, maybe more. He was struck by the train, almost killed. The impact did tear his foot off. And as the medications to help with the pain, not only help with the pain, but created dependency and despondency, he fell into deep depression. The church pressures never went away. The family pressures never went away. And so finally, he took his life away. He had been a lighthouse of hope in that church. They'd had dark a long time. And he'd been such a beacon of newness, of a new start and a new beginning, that when he was gone, his assistant pastor also attempted his life. Same church. And then weeks later, the other assistant pastor attempted his life. Same church. The wife of the senior pastor, just to get away from the darkness and the madness, began to attend our church. Our pastor at that time was preaching through the Psalms. And on the Sunday that he preached Psalm 88, that other senior pastor's wife came to talk to him and said, I was so anxious about how you would preach Psalm 88. I so wanted you to be honest, because it is the psalm that I read to my children when my husband took his life. Why? Because God says here in this psalm, it's okay for you to think that life stinks, but you are still my child. And if God will let me say the truth that my life stinks, then I will believe him when he says, you are still my child.
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5: And the number one influence is how the parents are living. And again, we already knew this by reading Deuteronomy, when God says, you know, speak it all day, you know, write it on your door frames as you walk, as you lie down. Share this with your children. And so it's so true. And you're so right. None of us are going to be perfect. I don't know how many times I have apologized to my children and asked for their forgiveness because we mess up. But that's a great opportunity for them to see, no, the Lord is real.
6: That's Dr. Holly Brand, and she joins us today on Focus on the Family with Jim Daly. Thank you for joining us. I'm John Fuller.
4: John, here's a headline. Pop culture is everywhere. It's kind of like, duh. But, I mean, it's in our face a lot, and so often it clashes with the Word of God, especially for us as Christians. I mean, going to Vegas, if for a conference or something, you're not going to gamble. But you go to Vegas, I mean, it's just all over the place. Gina said to me, yeah, we're never going here again.
6: Mm-hmm. Even the airport in Vegas is like
4: that. The billboards, especially if you have young boys. I remember those days. Yeah. We'd be diving to cover the kids' eyes, you know, because it's just so in your face. And mom and dad, that's part of our responsibility, is to raise up our children in a way that they can form strong faith. And how do we set the kind of the developmental seeds to be able to do that and to help them be in the world but not of the world, right? Small intentional choices in parenting can have a lifelong impact. I think we're seeing that with our kids. I'm sure, John, you're seeing that with yours. And, you know, today we have a special guest who's written a great little workbook, Christ and Culture 2.0. And she is a professor at a Christian university and deals with the young culture every day. And so I'm looking forward to this discussion.
6: I am too, Jim. And Dr. Holly Brand has served as professor of psychology at Missouri Baptist University in St. Louis, where she was honored with the MBU Distinguished Professor Award. She specializes in child, adolescent, and adult development. But perhaps more importantly, she's married to Todd, and they have three older children. And that book that you mentioned, Jim, is really terrific, Christ and Culture 2.0. Learn more about that workbook and our guest at focusonthefamily.com/broadcast.
4: Holly, welcome to Focus on the Family.
5: Well, thank you, Jim and John. You know that I love all things Focus on the Family, so this is truly an honor.
4: What's
5: truly
4: so fun is you're like a super fan. You say you listen to the program every day.
5: I do every day.
4: We love that.
6: We do,
4: and
6: indeed.
4: You do it on the app, which is convenient.
6: Why don't more people do it on the app, Jim? That was a good question you asked.
5: Awesome.
4: Yeah, it's really good. You got access to everything there at the app. So you're in the middle of being a observer of the cultural clash because you're on a college campus every day.
5: Absolutely.
4: And you're hearing 18, 19-year-olds coming into your classroom and talking about stuff. You're a PhD in psychology, so you have that great background to better understand how people think and what wires the human brain. In that context, what are you seeing on a college campus that may be different today than it was 20 years ago?
5: Oh, absolutely. So I just finished my 25th year, which blows my mind. And I would say the increase in anxiety and fear and worry and despair even.
4: Wow.
5: And even over things that are, you know, what we would consider just daily challenges, daily stress.
4: Normal
5: dailiness. Their ability to cope is really limited. And so that's a big thing that I've seen over 25 years. I've also seen the increase of moral relativism. So you get to choose what's right for you, and I get to choose what's right for me, and there's no understanding of absolute truth. I think the last data that I saw is that about 4% of people have a belief in absolute truth, which is startling. And so if you don't have that foundation of truth, the world is a scary place. The world is a scary place anyway. But they're really struggling, and this is even on a Christian campus.
4: So, Holly, how did this workbook come about?
5: Okay, so maybe like a lot of people, I became really alert to the cultural rot when I became a parent, especially the parent of a little boy. And so a little bit of backstory, Tanner would have been about three, so it would have been about 2006, and it's a Saturday afternoon, and we're watching Cardinals baseball, and all of a sudden, commercial break, there was a company back then who was using basically soft porn to sell their product, and this commercial comes on, and it's a striptease, and Tanner's little three-year-old eyes were like saucers, and I'm like, and I'm, you know, scrambling for the remote, and I turn it off, and then I got mad, like mama bear mad. Like, who thinks it's okay on a Saturday afternoon to put this kind of content in front of my child? And so a couple years later, we enroll our children in a local Christian school, which is a wonderful Christian school. But even I discovered Christian schools are not immune from cultural influence.
6: Right.
5: And so I would see things there too, and I just continued to complain about it. And at that time, I was president of the school board at the school. And Todd,
4: that's pretty funny,
5: right? Actually. So you guys know my wonderful Todd. And he looked at me one day as I was complaining, and he said, "You're the president of the school board. Do something about it." And
4: that
5: he
4: sounds just walked just away. Like Todd.
5: It sounds just like Todd. And I was like, well, I still didn't know what to do. And then came the phone call. It's always the phone call. So a year or so later, I get a phone call from a dad of a third grade girl at our school. And so this little girl was describing the wedding she had gone to for two women. And the dad, who's a strong believer, strong Christian man, he said on the phone to me, "I was so taken aback. I didn't know what to say. And I didn't say anything." And he said, "I've been kicking myself for 24 hours. So he said, my question to you as president of the school board, how far is our school willing to go on matters of the culture?
4: Yeah.
5: I thanked him. I hung up. And I said, okay, Lord. And as fast as my hand would write, 36 topics just came pouring out. And that was the foundation of Christ and Culture. And then fast forward about 8 years later, and I get the phone call. "Would you consider doing a second edition and include gender identity?"
4: In the workbook, and again, I love the style of the workbook because this is great for parents to sit down and go through. What would you say the target age range is for the workbook?
5: So, great question. So, I originally wrote it to use as curriculum in our children's Christian school. And so, at the time, we decided to start it in third grade, so around the age of eight to nine. And if you look at some of the topics, such as pornography, you might say, "Oh, that seems early." Well, if you understand that the average age of exposure to pornography is eight, we have to get into these kids with truth so that they can be able to discern the cultural rot. And so actually, first and second graders are exposed to the content as well. They just don't have their own copy. And they remove some of the heavier topics.
4: But you really,
5: really early.
4: Yeah, in that regard, it's like elementary school age.
5: Absolutely.
4: To sit down and do this as a Bible study with them.
5: Absolutely.
4: Or prep with them. But in there, you also talk about three pillars upon which our children's lives should be built. Let's hit those three pillars.
5: You got it. So the first 5 years of life, authority, respect for authority, legitimate sources of authority. So primarily God. And parents, because there is this concept called the two-year-old teenager. So parents, we panic when our kids become teenagers, like, teenage rebellion, here it comes. Teenage rebellion is not normal human development, and it's not inevitable. And so that rebellious teenager was a rebellious two-year-old who was not properly disciplined, because the word discipline means to teach three things: self-control, character, and acceptable behavior. Well, most of us focus on the acceptable behavior part, and we miss the heart of the child. And so if you can get proper respect for authority by the age of five, you've got a good foundation. And so then the next pillar between really 6 and 12, and you don't wait until six to start this, but you really emphasize it, character. Who are you when no one's looking, doing the right thing because it's the right thing to do? And what comes after age 12 is obviously the teen years. And they are going to be faced with so many character decisions that you and I can't make for them. My kids have never invited me on one of their dates. Isn't that rude?
4: I'm fun. You must have been bummed out.
5: Yeah. Right?
4: You are fun.
5: I'm like, I'm fun. I don't get to go on their dates for them. So they're going to be faced with character decisions in the area of sexuality, to cheat or not to cheat, to use AI on my homework, to lie or not to lie. I mean, it's all day, every day, character decisions. And so if they don't have the foundation of character development before the teen years,
4: I mean, and that's good. I want to make a point here because it's, I was going to wait till later, but I think this is a good spot.
5: And we still have the third pillar, but
4: go ahead and finish the third pillar. That's good.
5: So the third pillar during the teen years is identity development. Answering the question, who am I? Because aging is just an accumulation of days. It's literally one day on top of the next day. Hello, you're 92. And so if you don't have your identity solidly secure by the time you hit age 20, then everything that builds from there is hindered.
4: Boy, no, in that context, that takes me to the competition for identity. I mean, the culture is all about, you know, absorb this identity, be this identity.
5: Absolutely.
4: Let's just jump into that
5: a little deeper.
4: I mean, when you talk about identity for kids, I think some parents, Holly, would be thinking, how do I do that? I got a day job, too.
5: Okay. Mm-hmm. It's so much simpler than we think, and it's in the daily communication. So I've been speaking and teaching and writing for 25, 30 years now, and I am convinced that the root cause of virtually every problem that every human has is lack of identity in Jesus. Mm. I really, really believe that. And so there are two basic types of identity. The first is basic identity. You are a child created in the image of God. You are of great worth, of great value, and that will never change. The other is role identity that really gets developed and focused on during the teen years. But we miss the basic identity. And so many kids are left to wonder, well, who am I? And then we find it in our role identity. For example, I am Mrs. Todd Brand, okay? Big part of my identity. Todd had a heart attack and almost died a few months ago. Who would I have been if he had passed away? If he dies before me, I'll no longer be Mrs. Todd Brand. If I have my identity tied to something that is changeable, I'm in big trouble. Mm-hmm. So you asked how to build this in because we have day jobs. When my kids were babies, every time I would change their diaper, I would pretty much share the gospel.
4: Yeah, no,
5: might as well start in. And I would just tell them, you are a child created in the image of God. You are precious. You are so loved. You are valuable. And see, that will never change. Mm-hmm. And if you can get a child to the teen years with that solid basic identity, they can see through the lies of the culture. For example, number one reason that teenage girls give for having sex during the teen years, they want to feel loved.
4: Mm-hmm.
5: What a perverted idea of love.
4: Hmm.
5: It promises so much but delivers literally nothing. And so there's a scripture, it's in Proverbs 27:7. A satisfied soul loathes the honeycomb, but to a hungry soul, every bitter thing is sweet. Let's unpack that, because I was that hungry soul. I was that hungry 20-year-old approval-seeking girl looking for love and affection through relationships. I was her. So, a satisfied soul who knows who they are can see right through that flattering tongue who just wants to use them. But to a hungry soul who's hungry for love and affection and attention, what will ultimately cause her bitter pain seems sweet at the time. Mm. And so if you know who you are, I am who I am says I am, if you know that going into the teen years, it's so much easier to say no. And if you it takes so much character to say no, it takes no character to say yes to peer pressure. So I am just convinced that if we could get the basic identity solid and cemented by the time the teen years hit, then you know who you are, then you can work on role identity.
4: Yeah.
5: Who do I want in a relationship? Who do I want to marry? What do I want to do as a vocation? What am I good at? You know, those things build on top of the basics.
6: Mm-hmm. This is Focus on the Family with Jim Daly, and today our guest is Dr. Holly Brand, and we're talking about some of the content in her terrific workbook called Christ and Culture 2.0. And you can get a copy of the book from us here, and we'd encourage you to do that when you stop by focusonthefamily.com/broadcast.
4: Holly, what I was aiming for is this. First of all, parents have to live it well, live their Christian faith well to invite their children into that journey.
5: Absolutely.
4: And if, you know, kids are so good at sniffing hypocrisy.
5: Oh, right? Huge, especially during the teenagers.
4: Oh my goodness. I mean, it's like, wow.
5: Big
4: so
5: time.
4: You need to be mindful of that. If you're not living the faith well, it doesn't have to be perfect. And when it's not, apologize to your kids. When they see an anger outburst or you say something you shouldn't have said because somebody cut you off, whatever.
5: You
4: need to be able to say, man, that was not healthy and that wasn't honoring to the Lord. I'm sorry.
5: Right. Absolutely.
4: And let them hear you do that.
5: Absolutely.
4: And
5: they have
4: that gives
5: to see
4: them,
5: that the Lord
4: yeah,
5: is real.
4: That gives them then that basis. But speak to the importance of being authentic as an adult, as a parent, so your kids can see that.
5: Oh, it's huge. So some of my favorite research in neurology comes from the National Institute for Mental Health and Dr. Jay Geed. And so he has done all kinds of MRI studies on children's and teens' brains. And what shocker, wouldn't you know that the number one influence on how to shape a teenager's brain and his or her mind is parental example. And I mean, we already knew that, right? All we had to do was read
4: that's
5: the book.
4: That's a high influence.
5: That's the number one influence.
4: Number
5: that
4: one.
5: Their brains
4: wow.
5: are truly sponges. And the number one influence is how the parents are living. And again, we already knew this by reading Deuteronomy, when God says, you know, speak it all day, you know, write it on your door frames as you walk, as you lie down, share this with your children. And so it's so true. And you're so right. None of us are going to be perfect. I don't know how many times I have apologized to my children and asked for their forgiveness because we mess up. But that's a great opportunity for them to see, no, the Lord is real and he does redeem and we don't have to be canceled. We get a second do-over and a third and a fourth.
4: Yeah. Let me go back to something you mentioned, which, you know, I think this is a grave mistake that we make in Christian parenting. But it is this overemphasis on behavior. Behavior is important. It really is important. But the heart is far more important.
5: Everything.
4: And I think this is, again, critically important.
5: Yes.
4: How do we address the heart that drives the right behavior and make sure the child, when they hear, don't do that, it doesn't feel like you're rejecting the child.
5: Yes. Yes,
4: which is how they interpret it. And it's takes a little adult thought.
5: It does.
4: To make sure you're doing this well. But you've got to separate those two things
5: Absolutely.
4: And go after the heart attitude.
5: Absolutely.
4: And
5: how
4: do we do that?
5: That is all over this book. If we miss the heart, we end up with little whitewashed tombs. So Jesus talked about that. Think about what's inside a gleaming, beautiful tomb. Dead, rotting flesh and bones, right? Yuck. And so we just focus on the outer behavior. We can end up with kids, again, who have the character of, well, it's okay as long as I don't get caught. I'll just learn to whop my sister when mom's not around. We have to go for the heart. So when Todd and I first became parents, I read Ted Tripp's book, Shepherding a Child's Heart. Highly recommend. And I am the type of personality, I just want the top 10 ways to produce great kids. You know, give me, like I've heard you say before, give me the formula.
4: Yeah, right.
5: And I'll just, you know, put out some great kids. And so I'm reading this book, and he's talking about, well, you got to get to the heart. If you change the heart, behavior follows. And this is where psychology shines, my favorite part of psychology. Behavior is just an extension of what's going on up here. So God's word is all over this. Proverbs 23:7, as a man thinks in his heart, so is he. Philippians 4:8, think about things that are true and right and holy and pure and et cetera. And so that's what you start with, you know. Child, what were you thinking when you did that? Let's talk about how to change your thinking and your behavior will follow.
4: That's really good.
5: Yeah. So often, it's so important.
6: So often 4-year-olds weren't thinking. They were just doing, right?
5: And exactly.
6: So there's such a great element of intentionality to what you're talking about. But as you were talking about your experience with cancer, I thought, well, this is where unintentionally our kids are watching us. And that leads to tech and screens and discernment, because I remember a time when I was thinking, I'm expecting my child to do something that I'm not even doing. So you know what? At 9 o'clock, we're just going to put the phones away.
5: Good, John.
6: Mom has said that we should get away from the screens at 9 p.m.
5: Yes.
6: So I'm not going to make you do it. I'm going to do it. And when you come down to check, I'm going to be off my phone.
5: Right.
6: But this is hard in that whole area of screens and tech and discernment, because so much is flooding them. How do we set the example as parents? And then how do we get to their heart on this?
5: You grab the why. Kids are so much more likely to follow your lead if they know the why behind it. So that's the whole heart of this book is, what's the why? Why does God put boundaries on us? Why do I, as a parent, put boundaries in your screen time? Because here's all the detriment that occurs if we don't. Here's all the blessing that occurs if we do. And so we're so good at telling kids, no, don't do that. No, don't eat that. Don't do that. Don't go there.
4: Don't
5: no,
4: that.
5: You can't do that. Don't watch that. And we never tell them what they can say yes to. And so they have to hear, God puts boundaries on our behavior because it protects our hearts, it protects our minds, it protects our bodies. You look at the average teen, they don't get nearly enough sleep. Their stress goes through the roof just because they're on their screens late into the night. That's a simple reason. We're going to put our screens away because God has given us a purpose in tomorrow. When we get up, He's got work for us to do, and we need to be well rested. Simple. Getting the why behind what we do. And
4: yeah. Let me, right at the end here, let me come back and address a couple of things that we touched on lightly that I think parents really need to catch. One is, you said, we so often, and I can remember Trent and Troy doing that, what do you want to be when you grow up? And they, you know, Troy, fireman, policeman, he wanted all the first responder jobs.
5: I love it.
4: But this idea of who do you want to be when you grow up?
5: Yes.
4: In hindsight, I don't know if I spent ample time. I touched on it,
5: right?
4: But probably not in the same way of vocation. So how do we as parents get that as the bullseye, not the what do you want to do or what do you want to be, but who do you want to be? It's such a brilliant question.
5: I think so too, and it really shifts the focus, and I think it goes back to that basic identity. You are a child created in the image of God. He has given you gifts and talents and abilities to love and serve Him and to love and serve others. That's our whole purpose. And so if you can reinforce that in, say, the first 10 years of life, and without even asking them, what do you want to be when you grow up? What you want to be will flow from who you already are. And so, you know, I get so many college students, they have no idea what they're good at. They don't know their personality types. They don't know any of their gifts. They say, I'm not good at anything, which is a big fat lie. And so then you spend the children's second decade figuring out, okay, this is what you're really good at. God's given you a gift of speaking. I remember your story of your mom's friend telling you that you have diarrhea of the mouth.
4: You remember that, do you?
5: I remember that.
4: I shouldn't have said that.
5: And so
4: look at what happened. I'm
5: exactly.
4: In a microphone every
5: exactly.
4: day.
5: Exactly. So then we take 14-year-old little Jimmy and we say, God's given you the ability to speak and to communicate. I wonder if He might use that in your vocation. And it just flows.
4: Yeah, I didn't see that coming.
5: Yeah,
4: the gift
5: right?
4: of gab, I guess. But no,
5: exactly.
4: I get it. Holly, right here at the end, your son struggled with questions about God's goodness. This is so common. I love the honesty that he was portraying and how you describe it in the workbook. But in that context, what happened and how did it become a lesson for him?
5: Yeah, absolutely. So when our middle child, Walker, was 16, one of his friends at school committed suicide. And Walker was the last person that he communicated with. They were texting back and forth, and this young man had wrecked the car, and he was afraid of, you know, really getting into trouble. And it just in that emotional moment, he made obviously a permanent decision. And so Walker really was struggling with his faith. He's like, Mom, is any of it real? I mean, is God who He says He is? Is He good? Is all of these questions. And Todd and I just kind of had to stand back and pray. You know, Walker needed to do his own deep dive, and he did. And, you know, we provided him with resources. One of my all-time favorite broadcasts was with J. Warner Wallace.
4: Yeah.
5: Who did, you know, the cold case.
4: The former detective.
5: Yeah. And so I gave Walker his book, you know, Person of Interest, and said, Bud, you're going to have to do your deep dive. And he did for the next year. I mean, he talked to counselors at school. He talked to his Bible teacher at school. He listened to podcasts. He read. He prayed. He reached out. A year later, he emerged as Billy Graham Jr. I mean, he is an evangelist. He knows what he believes and why he believes it. And it wasn't just an emotional, you know, outcome. It was a solid heart change, mind change. I get it. He is who he says he is, and he'll tell anybody who listens.
4: No, it's so good. You know, we did a program with Lee Strobel about talking to your teens about Jesus, and he mentioned something very powerful, and I talked to Trent and Troy, my sons, about it, and it was, if you could ask God one question, and he would have to answer it, what would the question be? And of course, Trent, my scientist, thought, he goes, let me think about that. And we're eating lunch together.
5: Yeah.
4: So he thinks for like 10 minutes. And then he comes back around and goes, I think I'd want to know from God, what is that thing we're not seeing, the element that allowed you to create the universe that we don't understand? That's the scientist.
5: That is a scientist.
4: And I turn to Troy, and Troy goes, I think I'd like to know why we suffer.
5: Yeah.
4: And that's the writer.
5: Why,
4: that's
5: why
4: Troy the writer.
5: Yeah.
4: And, you know, just so much of what you're saying is from the heart.
5: Right.
4: This is who we are. Mm-hmm. And then how do we shape that as parents to guide them to a belief in Christ and then a life with Christ?
5: Absolutely.
4: And aiming at the heart. And I feel so bad for that story of that boy that took his life because
5: devastating.
4: He made some mistakes.
5: Right.
4: And those are going to happen.
5: Absolutely.
4: But parents, my goodness, it's just a car. It's just whatever. So, Holly, again, thank you for being with us.
5: Thank you so much.
4: Yeah, so good.
5: My pleasure.
4: And let me turn to you, our listener. Focus on the Family is here for you. I hope you hear my heart in that. We want to equip you with all that you need to raise the next generation of Christ followers. 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
3: With SRN News, I'm Rich Thomason in Washington. An alleged ISIS-inspired terror plot foiled. In New York, a 35-year-old Albany woman is under arrest, accused of plotting an attack on the state capitol, looking to kill state lawmakers and destroy the legislative seat of New York government. All these years later, communist China still cannot tolerate any mention of the 1989 Tiananmen Square massacre. Two former organizers of Hong Kong's decades-old vigil in memory of those who were killed have been convicted in a national security case. A charter aircraft carrying eight people crashed at a remote radar site in western Alaska. All people on board were killed. The plane took off from Anchorage, crashed about 450 miles west of there. The NTSB is in charge of the investigation of the deadly crash. The opening bell on Wall Street, stocks starting off higher. This is SRN News.
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4: This afternoon will bring partly sunny skies with a high temperature of 81. Tonight, expect partly cloudy conditions with a chance of a couple of showers. Mainly later, the low will be around 64. I'm meteorologist Jason Caterina on Faith Talk 1500 and 101.5 FM, online at faithtalkdetroit.com.
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5: Hi, I'm John Sorensen, president of Evangelism Explosion International, and you're listening to Share Life Today. Just like adults, children need the hope of the gospel. When they come to faith in Jesus, it changes everything for them. Jesus told his disciples in Luke 18, "Truly I tell you, anyone who will not receive the kingdom of God like a little child will never enter it." In the Democratic Republic of the Congo, many churches attended a training to learn how to disciple the children in their churches with the gospel. As practice for the training, they went house to house sharing the gospel. Children all along the way decided to follow them up to the church where the workshop was being held. In just two afternoons, they shared the gospel with 418 children and adults, and among them, 355 made professions of Jesus as their Lord and Savior. Many of the parents of the children asked the Sunday school teachers to come back and to share with all the families as well. To learn how you can share your faith, visit sharelife.today.
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9: When George Washington accepted command of the Continental Army, Americans were fighting a king and determined not to replace one form of unchecked power with another. Washington understood the difference between authority and ownership. In 1775, he declared, "When we assume the soldier, we do not lay aside the citizen." Even as commander of America's army, Washington remembered that he remained one of the people, and that the power entrusted to him was never his to keep. He did not fight to rule America. He fought so Americans could govern themselves. Washington's example gave the young nation something more than victory. It gave America a standard for leadership. those who hold power must remain accountable to the people they serve. Because in a free nation, leadership is not ownership. It is a duty and a trust.
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11: We are the first generation that could literally get the gospel to pretty much everyone. So here's a challenge I have for you. Would you take the gospel to people who have offended you, or people you're not comfortable with, or people you don't even necessarily want to be with?

0: If you find a great restaurant or see a good movie, chances are you're not shy about mentioning it to someone else. We like to pass along helpful suggestions. But so many of us just don't feel comfortable in suggesting someone consider the hope of the gospel. We'll talk about that reluctance today on A New Beginning, as Pastor Greg Laurie continues his studies in the book of Acts. We'll learn to follow the example of our first century forefathers and discover the thrill of spreading the good news.
1: Grab your Bible and turn to Acts chapter 10. And the title of the message is Never Say Never. Think about this for a moment. We are the first generation that could literally fulfill the Great Commission in our lifetime. Think about that. Because of all of the technology that we have today, we could literally get the gospel to pretty much everyone on the planet. But that's a big project. We can just stop and think about our own life and going into our own world. So the book of Acts, it's the work of the Holy Spirit that happened through the lives of ordinary people. It was the Spirit of God working through the Word of God in the hearts of the people of God. And it was said of them that they turned their world upside down. Well, now in the book of Acts, we have sort of a shifting of the gear, if you will. And there's a change in the strategy of the church, where they now seem to get a better understanding of the simple fact that they were to take the gospel to everyone. Everyone needed to hear it, not just the people that they were personally comfortable with. Also, before us here in Acts, is a story of a man who was searching for God. He was a true seeker of God. And if a person is really seeking God, God will make himself known to them. God promises in Jeremiah 29:13, you'll seek me and find me when you search for me with all of your heart, and I will be found by you. And the name of this man was Cornelius, and he was a centurion. And this is a pivotal moment with his conversion, because now the church is going to leave, not just bringing the gospel to their fellow Jews, but to non-Jews or Gentiles as well, to go out there and impact everybody. Acts chapter 10, starting at verse 1. And by the way, I'm reading from the New Living Translation. In Caesarea, there lived a Roman army officer named Cornelius, who was a captain of the Italian regiment. He was a devout man. He feared the God of Israel, as did his entire household. He gave generously to charity and was a man who regularly prayed to God. One afternoon, around 3 o'clock, he had a vision, and he saw an angel of God coming toward him. Cornelius, the angel said. Cornelius stared in terror. What is it, sir? Which, by the way, when an angel appears, it's a good idea to call him sir, right? And though Cornelius is a powerful leader of others, he knows greater power when he sees it. And the angel replies, your prayers and gifts to the poor have not gone unnoticed by God. Now send some men down to Joppa to find a man named Simon Peter. He's staying with Simon, a leather worker who lives near the shore. Ask him to come to visit you. So we'll stop there. Looping back now to Cornelius. He's a centurion. By the way, it was not easy to become a centurion. They commanded 300 to 600 troops. One of the historians of the day named Polybius described centurions as men who were not so much the venturesome daredevils as they were natural leaders known for their steadfastness and dependability in the heat of battle. So Cornelius, he's a leader. He's an intelligent man. He's a level-headed man. He's a respected man. And like most Romans of his day, he would worship Roman gods. They had many gods that they would bow before: Jupiter, Mars, Venus. Many of them would even worship Caesar as a deity. So this was the world he lived in, but he knew this was not the answer. Something about the Jewish people and their worship of the one true God fascinated him. They were monotheistic. They worshiped one God. He was polytheistic. He worshiped many gods. He was drawn, but he didn't really know how to believe quite yet. He was a true seeker, and God was about to make himself known to this man. Now, here's what I find interesting. An angel appears to him and says, go talk to Peter. you're going to get the answers to all of your questions. Why didn't the angel just give him the gospel? Because the job of angels is not to preach the gospel. That's our job. Our job is to preach the gospel. How can they believe in him unless they've heard about him? How can they hear unless someone tells them? Asked Paul in Romans 10:14. So here we have Cornelius, and the Lord's getting him ready. Meanwhile, back in Joppa, we have Simon Peter. God's prepping him. He's getting these guys ready to meet each other. It's going to be an explosive moment in church history and in the strategy of the church. Peter is sitting on the rooftop of the home of a guy named Simon the Tanner. That doesn't mean that he laid out and got tans all the time. That means that he had hides of leather and such. And so he was a leather worker, if you will. And Peter is hungry. Acts 10 now, go over to verse 9. The next day, as Cornelius' messengers were nearing the city, Peter's up on the flat roof to pray. It's around noon. He's hungry. He was hungry, not hangry. And while lunch is being prepared, he fell into a trance. And he saw the sky open, and something like a large sheet was let down by its four corners. And in the sheet were all sorts of animals, reptiles, and birds. And then a voice said to him, "Get up, Peter, kill and eat them." Verse 14, "Never, Lord," Peter declared. "I have never in all of my life eaten anything forbidden by our Jewish laws." The voice spoke again and said, "If something God says is acceptable, don't say it isn't." Okay, we'll stop there. Okay, this would be like a very health-conscious person having a sheet or a sail or a picnic blanket, if you like, lowered from heaven with all of the foods that you are not supposed to eat. You know, In-N-Out Burger, Chipotle burritos, nachos with extra cheese, pizza. By the way, I just named all of my favorite foods, literally, right there. You just heard them all. And, you know, and saying, "Eat, oh, I can't eat that. I'm into healthy foods." Or it'd be like me, having a sheet lowered from heaven filled with wheat germ and kale and tofu and things of that nature, right? And so, but the idea here is this is not about food. This is about people. This sheet with all of these critters that were on it is a metaphor that God is giving to Peter. And he's saying, leave your comfort zone and go to a new group of people, specifically the Gentiles.
0: Pastor Greg Laurie will have the second half of his message in just a moment. Well, Pastor Greg, it's such an encouragement to us here at A New Beginning when listeners tell us how this broadcast has impacted their life.
2: Yeah.
0: In fact, some people even call us and leave a recording of how the program has affected them.
2: Mm-hmm.
0: That's really the way that impacts us most, because we get to hear that in their actual voice. Isn't that true?
1: Oh, yes. I can't tell you, Dave, how many times I've met people just out and about, and they'll tell me of how they came to Christ hearing our radio broadcast. That's such a blessing to me. And I want other people to hear those stories. So here's my question to you. Have you made a commitment to Jesus Christ listening to A New Beginning? And maybe you came to Christ at one of our Harvest Crusades or are watching something we did online or whatever it is. But if you came to Christ through our media ministry, I'd love to hear your story. And I want to hear it in your voice. I want you to tell me what happened to you, and we just might use it and put it on air. And a lot of people will be blessed to hear what God has done in your life. So there's a number you can call. It's a designated number. So only call this number to share your story. And Dave, what is that number?
0: Yes, 866-871-1144. You can call anytime. Again, 866-871-1144. Tell us how the Lord has used this ministry to bring you to the Lord. Well, we're talking about the importance of sharing the gospel today as Pastor Greg presents his message from Acts 10 called Never Say Never.
1: You know, we're in a time in the church now where I don't think division is ever necessary, but I see people dividing over really small things, second tier, even third tier things. And your group gets narrower and narrower. It's down to pretty much us four and no more. And I'm not sure about you other three, right? And this is not the time to divide. This is the time to unify and get back to our primary mission that God has given to us. When a secular culture sees a divided church, they don't care about what we say. And here's what Paul reminds us of in Ephesians 4:3. Make every effort to keep yourselves united in the Spirit, binding yourselves together with peace. And so make every effort to get along with people. Make every effort to not divide from people. And it's interesting that this happened in a place called Joppa. Does Joppa ring a bell with any of you Bible students? Of course, you remember the story of Jonah. And God called Jonah to take God's message to the people of Nineveh, who were renowned for their wickedness and cruelty. And Jonah flat out refused, and he got a boat going in the opposite direction from a little place called Joppa. I've been to Joppa. It's a seaport in Israel, and it's a beautiful little spot, actually. And so there at Joppa, Jonah ran from God. You know the rest of the story. A great storm came, and he was thrown overboard and swallowed by a great fish. Ultimately, he repented and was given a second chance and went to Nineveh and preached to them, and a great spiritual awakening broke out. But it's interesting, it's Joppa. Joppa's the place where God was directing Jonah and now Peter to go to people they were not necessarily comfortable with. So here's a challenge I have for you. Would you take the gospel to people who have hurt you? Would you take the gospel to people who have offended you? Would you take the gospel to people who have mistreated you, or people you're not comfortable with, or people you don't even necessarily want to be with? Let me illustrate it from my own life. As you know, my mom was married and divorced 7 times, and she was an alcoholic and went from husband to husband. And there were a lot of boyfriends in between, and I went along. Her name was Charlene. I was on Charlene's wild ride. You've heard of Mr. Toad's wild ride. I was in Charlene's wild ride. And so after I came to Christ, I pretty much had a full-time ministry sharing the gospel with my old dads. I'll put them in quotes. Some were successful. I was able to share the gospel with Oscar Laurie, the man who adopted me and whom my mom left. And I was able to lead him to the Lord. Toward the end of his life. That was fantastic. Well, my mom leaves Oscar. I get out of my classroom, and the Cadillac is loaded with a bunch of luggage, and we're on our way to Hawaii to meet my, quote, new dad, who I'd never heard of before. Well, he too was an alcoholic and a violent drunk, and one night they got in a fight, and he took out a wooden statue and hit my mother, knocked her unconscious. She landed on the floor. I came out of my room as a little boy and saw my mom lying in a pool of blood, and he was holding the statue up in a menacing way. And I remember it. It was such a weird statement. He said, "Go back to bed. She's fine. It's just ketchup." Well, I knew what it was. And I climbed out the window of our house and went to a neighbor, and the police were called. But she left him, understandably. So now, fast forward, I'm a Christian, I'm a pastor, and I'm preaching in Honolulu, and someone comes up to me and says, "Hey, your dad is very sick. I don't know how long he's going to live. Maybe you should go talk to him." And I said, "No, thank you." Why did I say no, thank you? Because he hurt my mother. I had a hard heart against this man. Even as a Christian, I wanted nothing to do with him. And the Holy Spirit spoke to my heart and said, "Go talk to him." So I went. And I sat down with him, and I told him all about Jesus and what Jesus had done for me. And he was like, "Yeah, well, that's good. Well, I'm preaching across the street here, literally across the street from where you live, at this place called Waikiki Shell. Would you like to come?" No, he wanted nothing to do with it. But here's my point. I've never converted anyone. My job was to obey God. And I went to him and did what God wanted me to do. Is there a guy like that in your life right now? Maybe it is your father. Maybe it's a stepfather, your mom, a stepmother,

He said, stand up, I'm a human being like you. Cornelius got up and they talked together and went inside and where the others were assembled. And Peter said, you know, it's against the Jewish laws for me to come into a Gentile home like this. But God has shown me that I should never think of anyone as impure. So I came as soon as I was sent for. Tell me now why you sent for me. Such an amazing story. God's getting both of these guys ready. The Roman centurion bows before him, which is pretty amazing. I mean, the centurion, an officer in the Roman army. The occupier is bowing before the occupied, the Jewish people. And this was a great act of humility, but it was really an act of worship. Peter says, get up on your feet, man. I'm just an ordinary human being just like you. But now Peter's getting it. Okay, Lord, I think I've got to figure it out. I'm putting two and two together, the sheet, all the weird creatures, kill and eat. This is the Gentile. I'm supposed to go to Gentiles. I got it. All right, Lord. And Peter preaches the gospel to Cornelius. And the result was he is converted. Think of what God can do to the life of one person.

0: Pastor Greg Laurie, with great encouragement today on what God can do if we follow His leading. There's more to come in this message here on A New Beginning, a study called Never Say Never. Pastor Greg, we've considered the importance of sharing the gospel today, and no doubt there's someone listening who needs to come to the Lord today.
1: Yeah.
0: What would you say to them?
1: I'd say that's the most important decision you're ever going to make in your life. So I want you to stay tuned, because I'm going to tell you how to make that decision in just a few moments.
0: All right. 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Well, we're so excited to tell you about Pastor Greg's new book called What Every Growing Christian Needs to Know. Pastor Greg, you give some great insight on prayer in the book, among other things. How can we train ourselves to stop treating prayer like just an emergency hotline, you know, and start treating it like a real relationship with communication?
1: Well, thankfully, it can be both. You know, there are times when you're in a crisis and you can call out to the Lord and He promises He'll hear your prayer and He'll answer you. But the best way to pray is just do it continuously. The Bible says, pray without ceasing, for this is the will of God in Christ Jesus concerning you. Okay, pray without ceasing. How do I do that? Well, you can do it while you're driving to work. Oh, wait, I have to keep my eyes open. Yeah, true. You don't have to close your eyes to pray. But it's just talking with God. It's listening to God. It's communing with God. It's sharing your concerns, your burdens, your joys, all of it with the Lord. And so it's something that every believer should learn to engage in on a regular basis, not unlike your relationship with your spouse or someone that's a close friend. You maybe are texting back and forth all day long. Maybe you're on the phone a little bit, but you're in constant communication with that person that you have a relationship with. The same is true of God. But we do this through prayer. And I want to encourage you to learn how to pray more effectively. There are obstacles to prayer. There are problems that will cause our prayers to not be answered in the affirmative. There are secrets to getting your prayers answered and a whole lot more. And I talk about all of this in my new book, What Every Growing Christian Needs to Know. I also talk about the importance of Bible study, how to get the most out of it. I talk also about the importance of being involved in a church, and I also deal with the importance of telling others about Jesus Christ. So let us send you a copy of this book that will help you learn how to pray more effectively. That's simply titled, What Every Growing Christian Needs to Know.
0: 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And you

0: can connect online at harvest.org. And then, if you'd like to make a change in your relationship with God today, Pastor Greg has some additional thoughts to share.
1: Maybe as you've been listening to this message, you've thought, I wish I could come into this relationship with God. I just don't know how. Let me tell you how you can come into a relationship with God right here, right now. First of all, you need to recognize you need God. You need to admit you're a sinner. I know some people choke on that word, but the Bible says all have sinned and fallen short of the glory of God. But then you need to recognize that Jesus Christ, the Son of God, died on the cross for your sin. The Bible says, while we were yet sinners, Christ died for us. And then you need to believe in Jesus. Jesus put it this way, for God so loved the world, he gave his only begotten Son, and whosoever believes in him should not perish, but have everlasting life. You might ask, how does one believe in Jesus? To believe means to put your faith and trust in Christ alone, and to receive him into your life as your own friend, Savior, and Lord. The Bible says, for as many as received him, he gave them the power to become sons of God. Would you like to receive Christ? And by that I mean, would you like to ask Jesus to enter into your life and be your Savior, your friend, your Lord? If so, you can just pray this prayer after me. It's a simple prayer. You can pray it out loud if you would like, or you could pray it in the quietness of your heart. But if you want Jesus Christ to forgive you of your sin, if you want to go to heaven when you die, or maybe you want to make a recommitment to the Lord, just pray this prayer after me now. Pray these words if you would. Lord Jesus, I know that I'm a sinner, but I know that you're the Savior who died on the cross for my sin. I turn now from my sin, and I ask you to come into my life and forgive me of all of my sin. Thank you for loving me. Thank you for hearing this prayer, and thank you for answering this prayer. In Jesus' name I pray. Amen. Hey, if you just prayed that prayer, I want to congratulate you and say, welcome to the family of God.
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3: Here's the deal. The government is over $38 trillion in debt, which means the IRS isn't slowing down. 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
9: We're working on building planning these days, and I can tell you there are groups that have authority in this state that terrify people who do that professionally. 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Whatever you do, don't cause this group of people to look at you. Just do whatever they tell you, no matter what it costs, no matter what they demand. Just cooperate. We're terrified. We shouldn't be afraid of our government. We've accepted some things we shouldn't be accepting of. We've made peace with some things we shouldn't be at peace with. Again, the church is light, and if we fail to be light, the darkness grows more intense.
8: 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We're so glad you're here to listen. 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Can you see?
9: Our assignment is to grow up in the Lord. If Jesus was tempted by Satan, if He was threatened by evil, if He was crucified by wicked people, what makes you and I think we will live lives beyond the reach of evil? Amen. It's not a biblically informed perspective. So can we see? You know, the temptation when I think about preparing a message, the real temptation is just to do a Bible study. I like those. I like to study my Bible. I like to accumulate the information. I like sorting out the different periods of time. You know, for me, that's a sermon that's focused towards the past. Or it's... The alternative to that is an attempt to understand our world in light of the Scripture. And they're two very different things. And to be completely candid with you, one is a whole lot more comfortable and more easily achieved. It's much harder to take the Word of God and try to understand our world and what's unfolding around us and what our responses should be. It's much simpler to have a discussion about the Sadducees and what they believed. You know, they didn't believe in the resurrection. That's why they're sad, you see. I know I could do this ad nauseum. It's very safe territory. Hardly anyone's offended. If we disagree, they're long dead, so they don't care. It's much more challenging. But the Bible tells us that there are spiritual forces of evil in the heavenly realms. It's in Ephesians 6, if you want to check me. And it doesn't suggest that they stopped at the end of the first century. Now, I'm going to submit to you that in this season, uniquely, in a heightened way, in a far more dramatic way than even a decade ago, we're experiencing a great conflict in the earth. I don't believe it originates with nations or political parties. It isn't fueled by economic tensions or territorial disputes or even religious opinions. I believe we're in the midst of a great spiritual struggle. If I borrow the language of the Apostle Paul in Ephesians 6, it's a wrestling match between the kingdom of God and the kingdom of darkness. If you watch with just modest interest, you can witness a clash of worldviews by just watching what's happening in our current events every day. Again, it doesn't take great discernment. Marriage, there's a tussle over that, how it'll be defined, how it should be valued. It's not a given any longer. We have justices on the Supreme Court that are incapable or unwilling to define what a woman is. It's not funny. That's our reality. It's conflict. Family, how it's to be understood, our roles within the family, the value of children, parental responsibilities toward their children. We've lost the notion of some very fundamental things, helping girls become women and boys become men. You know, for century upon century, there were recognized rites of passage that enabled boys to move from being children to being men. Handoff of responsibility. And they're really, for most of civilization and across most cultures, I did some reading on that this week. There really were those two categories. There were boys and men, girls and women. We've introduced a third category in relatively recent years, adolescence, where you develop the physical maturity of an adult, but you're not asked to take any of the responsibilities. It's a very destructive introduction. And we've lost the notion of helping our boys become men. And we've extended adolescence way beyond any reasonable notion in time. It's the church's mistake. This is our assignment. Those values come from us, and we've allowed the desire to be approved by the culture to cause us not to talk about those biblical roles for our homes and our families. Human sexuality. The Bible expresses a context in which it's pleasing to God and which it will keep us excluded from the kingdom of God. Within the context of marriage, God said it's holy, it's pure, it's a good thing. Beyond that, in any construction, it's destructive, it's evil. You will never convince God to agree with your immorality. The church has lost our courage. Human beings, we are told in Scripture, are image bearers, made in the image of Almighty God. It distinguishes us from all the rest of creation. We're not just the highest rung on the evolutionary ladder. That's important because it bestows a dignity for every person. It's not based upon race or IQ or language skills. Very prevalent amongst us these days is DEI, diversity, equity, inclusion. It's the antithesis of a biblical worldview. It is deeply rooted in academia. It's being pumped into our children at the earliest levels and right through the upper echelons of educational systems. For the record, God is not inclusive. Take a breath. What the Scripture tells us is that God is holy. And we must all meet His standards of holiness and purity, or we will be excluded. Again, it's not about our appearance or how we look, because we're talking about a dimensional life. We have abused the Scripture to be approved by our culture. God has very clearly stated who will and will not be included in His kingdom. Spoiler alert, if you're not familiar, it has little, if anything, has nothing to do with our bank balance or our race. So there are some questions that begin to emerge. What is our responsibility to our family, to our church, to our community, to our extended culture? For far too long, the church's answer has been there really is none. Get saved. The rest of it will take care of itself. That's a very dysfunctional theology. It's not scriptural. There's a struggle underway. I hope you're watching. In my opinion, and on this I guess we could disagree, but in my opinion, it's a conflict analogous to two unique points in American history, the American Revolution and the Civil War. Two seasons that defined the existence of this nation. I believe the season we're walking through will prove to be as definitive in our future as those two critical periods. There's a great divide that has emerged in our nation, and it's initiated not by political party, or social or economic status, or education, or race. It's a division that has been initiated by worldview. And it's so polarizing in its current expressions that negotiations aren't reasonable. In the language of Jesus, what does light have to do with darkness? So I have some questions. Are you engaged? Or are you just complaining? Do you know with whom you're aligned? How do you understand what is happening? Do you imagine it to be a political struggle, a debate about economic resources? Is it primarily a racial conflict? Is it about national sovereignty? In Matthew chapter 16, Jesus was talking to his disciples. They're well into their training season, years in at this point. And Jesus says to them, they're climbing into a boat to cross the lake in Galilee. And he said, be careful, be on your guard against the yeast of the Pharisees and Sadducees. And they discussed among themselves and they said, it's because we didn't bring any bread. Their dimensional perspective was pretty limited. By this point in their journey, they had fed thousands and thousands of people with a handful of bread. And when Jesus says to beware the yeast of the Pharisees, their default position is he's mad because we don't have enough bread. And Jesus calls them on it. He said, can you not remember when we fed 5,000 and we fed 3,000? Do you really think we're going to go hungry? They weren't aware. So you can be in proximity to Jesus. You can be aware of who he is. You can have experienced his transformational power. He can know you. And you can be almost totally unaware of what's happening. I would submit to you, we don't want to do that. I want to ask you an even more pointed question, if you'll allow me. Do you even care? I know we're in church and the answer is, oh, of course we do, but truthfully. Or is your response, does it tend more to the side of the spectrum where you just like the tension to dissipate so that eggs and gas are abundant and inexpensive? We could just make that happen. You just want to stay focused on your personal agenda. Confident that you're born again and the things happening beyond that arena, they're not really your problem. That's a very prevalent viewpoint amongst those of us who file into churches. Well, in Luke 17, Jesus again is speaking, and he says, just as it was in the days of Noah, so it will be in the days of the Son of Man. He's talking about a comparison set between the days of Noah leading up to the flood and the days in the earth leading up to Jesus' return. He said there's similarities, and he gives us some. People were eating and drinking, marrying and being given in marriage up till the day that Noah entered the ark. And the flood came and destroyed them all. It was the same in the days of Lot. People were eating and drinking, buying and selling, planting and building. Remember where Lot lived? Sodom. And now Jesus said there was a parallel in Lot's life in the days leading up to its destruction and in the world leading up to his return. As it was in the days of Lot, people were eating and drinking, buying and selling, planting and building. But the day Lot left Sodom, fire and sulfur rained down from heaven and destroyed them all. It'll be just like this on the day that the Son of Man is revealed. Remember the question? Do we even care? Days of Noah, days of Lot, the earth prior to the return of Jesus. There's nothing listed in that passage in Jesus' words. It was particularly identified as sinful. Eating or drinking, marrying, being given in marriage, buying and selling, planting and building, they're all very much a normal part of human activity. There's nothing there that's immoral or ungodly or wicked. But the persons Jesus is describing are very unaware of the kingdom of God. They have little situational awareness. We were in D.C. for a day this week, and I had some meetings, not with high-profile people that you would know. But one of the men we met with, we met in the hotel, and he's a retired captain in the U.S. Navy. And as we walked him out, he said, do you know where the emergency exits are? He said, don't ever go in a building without knowing where the emergency exits are. I thought, sir, yes, sir. We'll get caught on that a second time, Captain. I think we live with very minimal situational awareness regarding spiritual things. We've been so convinced that our business with God is complete, that it's intact, it's entire, that it doesn't require our attention. In the same way your physical health will diminish if you don't pay attention, your spiritual health is diminishing if you're not paying attention. Jesus pointed out they were uninterested in things beyond themselves. They were focused on marrying and being given in marriage while the animals are loading the ark. I'm pretty sure that water event would be difficult on the reception. We can be captivated by the activities of this present age to the point that we fail to participate in the opportunities that God puts before us. I don't want to do that. Angels and demons and you, they're real and they're affecting your life. Do you have a plan? Are you intentional?
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8: 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Now, let's get back to Pastor Allen with his message called Angels, Demons, and You. Can you see?
9: It was not easier in the first century to stand up against powerful, influential people than it is in the 21st century. Think of the arena of your life, of the influence that surrounds you professionally, and the hobbies of your choice, and the places where you want your children to be approved. Powerful, influential voices that oppose the gospel. What do we do with that? Do we knuckle under? Do we get an opportunity? Do we capitulate? Do we think our faith is private? Do we say, well, I go to church? Can we support that from the scripture? Look in John 7, 25. At that point, some of the people of Jerusalem began to ask, isn't this the man they are trying to kill? Here he is speaking publicly and they're not saying a word to him. Have the authorities really concluded that he's the Messiah? But we know where this man is from. When the Messiah comes, no one will know where he's from. John gives us this little backstory. He said, this is the conversation that's happening in the street. There's this debate. He doesn't seem to check all the boxes. And look at the next sentence, verse 28. Jesus, still teaching in the temple courts, cried out. John's telling us something, and language matters. Jesus is crying out in response to what the people are saying to one another. He doesn't just begin a discourse on scripture. He's crying out in the temple courts. You know me, and you know where I'm from, but I'm not here on my own. But he who sent me is true. You don't know him, but I know him because I'm from him and he sent me. It infuriated his opponents. How dare he add a significance to his life? Who does he think he is? To put himself above our regulations. above our structure, above our authority. And at this, they tried to seize him, verse 30. But no one laid a hand on him because his time had not yet come. John doesn't describe it. I don't believe John saw it, but it's not hard for me to imagine a contingent of angels guiding Jesus through the crowd. There's more in play here than the temple guard. There's more in play here than the attitude of the Sadducees. Still, many in the crowd put their faith in him. And they said, when the Messiah comes, will he do more miraculous signs than this man? The Pharisees heard the crowd whispering such things about him. And the chief priests and the Pharisees sent temple guards to arrest him. It's a public setting. And the crowd is clearly trying to sort it out. You can feel it. It's uncertain. What should we believe? Who is he? I'm not sure he meets all the criteria. And the people we trust to lead us, they're mad at him. They're angry about him. They're going to arrest him. There comes the guard. But he's done miracles. Surely the Messiah is not going to do more miracles. It isn't clear, folks. We're living in a season where it isn't clear. If you're not reading your Bible, if you're not thinking about it and meditating on it and submitting to its authority, I do not know how you escape deception. I couldn't. As I read through this week, you know, even the crowds are saying there's miracles happening. There's signs and wonders. There's evidence that God is moving amongst us. But there's still great confusion. I would submit to you, there is abundant evidence that God is moving amongst us. Week in and week out. You know, we started this simple little podcast earlier this year. We wanted a format to tell God stories and talk about things that are a little beyond what happens just in a sanctuary. But I sat at my desk and started to jot down what we've talked about. We interviewed a man who physically collapsed, took almost a half an hour to restore his heart. I was there when the doctor came in and said he was gone too long. And although we have resuscitated him, the outcome is grim at best. And within a week, he was normal. There's no explanation for that. If you haven't listened to the podcast with Ricky and Randy, you should. I sat not long ago with Brad Arnold. If you don't know him, you should listen to the podcast. He's the lead singer for Three Doors Down. If you don't know them, they're a rock band. Not a Christian rock band, a rock band. And he'll tell you, he told his story with a remarkable humility in spite of success and big crowds and international stuff. He said, I was a mess, addicted. He said, I was desperate. I was at the end of my rope considering horrible things. And he was in Japan on a tour. He said, I started calling home and nobody'd pick up my call. But he said, Charlie Daniels did. And he said, you need to get yourself home. He said, do you love your wife, son? And he said, I do. He said, why are you killing your husband? And he came home. He got his life cleaned up. And now I've listened to him stand on stage in Madison Square Garden and with thousands of people that came for a rock concert in the most gentle, humble way. He tells them how Jesus changed his life. It's amazing what God is doing. Granger Smith, if you didn't listen to that, he had a tragedy touch his family. They lost a young son in an unimaginable tragedy. And he said, in spite of doing all the things we knew to do and being churched and biblically based, he said, I'd gotten everything put back together. And he said, I was at the end of my rope, sitting in the bus thinking, I can't take one more day. I'm going to end my life. He said, something so dark came over me. And I remembered my mother saying, when you're so desperate, you can say, Jesus, help me. And he said, it was all I could think of. And he tells how God delivered him and restored his life. It's remarkable. Dr. Carol Swain, if you haven't listened, you should. She grew up in horrible, unspeakable poverty. I think it was 12 children. Married way too early. Lots of children. Very early. No hope. except God. She's earned multiple graduate degrees, tenured faculty at Princeton, Vanderbilt, and a powerful voice for education in our nation with a biblical worldview. I could go on and on and on. How many miracles do we need to see? Well, you know, I don't know if God's doing anything or not. I just don't know. I don't even know what a podcast is. I don't know. What's a pod? How do you cast it? Where do you get it? I don't know. Folks, it doesn't feel to me like we're much different than those crowds that gathered in Jerusalem. We're either going to decide to see what God is doing, or we're going to stay so focused on our carnal self that we'll walk over miracles and supernatural transformation and deliverances and go, oh, I haven't seen anything. It's too easy to come to church and go through the routine. It's not an easy time. Remember, there's a conflict around us. Have you noticed? We're terminating our children. We're mutilating others. There's so much fraud rampant amongst us that it's almost beyond our ability to process. And our primary concern is, well, if it's rectified, if it's corrected, is it going to have a negative impact on me? This is our watch. I didn't ride the streets of Boston with Paul Revere. I didn't stand and listen to Lincoln at Gettysburg. But this is our watch. John goes on. This tension, the opposition to Jesus, the resistance, the confusion, the division of the audience, it's a consistent theme through the whole gospel. Again, we've had this mythical conversation about Jesus, the great unifier. Exactly where? When we have the courage to yield to the authority of Scripture, we have the courage to bring alignment with our own lives, to repent of our immorality, to repent of our casual nature, will we stop excusing our family members and begin to tell them the truth? We don't have to be angry about it, but if we facilitate it, if we fund it, if we support it, if we excuse it, if we cover it, we're guilty.
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18: Well, SRN News, I'm Rich Thomason in Washington. Investigators say the woman arrested in an alleged ISIS-inspired terror plot in New York bought bomb-making materials and planned to attack the state capitol at Albany. The suspect, 35-year-old Jessica Bowie of Albany, allegedly visited the Capitol complex multiple times, scoping out the place and taking photos. She had allegedly planned to conceal a bomb in a DoorDash bag delivered to the Capitol. Last night, it was the Northeast's turn to take a beating at the hands of powerful storms, a suspected tornado touching down on Long Island, New York, and in Dover, Delaware as well, flooding in New Jersey, stranding dozens of motorists in their cars. No survivors reported in the crash of a charter flight in western Alaska. The plane crashed about 450 miles west of Anchorage. The NTSB is investigating. Stocks are higher on Wall Street, and this is SRN News.
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19: This afternoon will bring partly sunny skies with a high temperature of 81. Tonight, expect partly cloudy conditions with a chance of a couple of showers. Mainly later, the low will be around 64. I'm meteorologist Jason Caterina on Faith Talk 1500 and 101.5 FM, online at faithtalkdetroit.com.
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26: The United States Surgeon General released an advisory on how social media affects children and teenagers. And they said this: teens who spend more than 3 hours a day on social media
1: double the risk, of depression and anxiety. Now, recently, the Atlantic Monthly had done, that magazine had done some pretty serious research on the changes of social conditions from 2010 and onward, because it was there that in 2010 that cell phones use exploded. It was there that social media use, you take Facebook, Snapchat, TikTok, this is when these things really exploded. And so here's what the research said. Something went violently and suddenly and horribly wrong for adolescents in the early 2010s. By now, you've likely seen the statistics. Rates of depression and anxiety, now don't miss this, rates of depression and anxiety in the United States, fairly stable in the 2000s, rose by more than 50% in many studies from 2010 to 2019. The suicide rate rose 48% for adolescents ages 10 to 19. And for girls 10 to 14, it rose 131%. So with the introduction of social media, where people watching it, and we see images, people don't look like what they see in the images, often in social media, movies, television, etc., and that they begin to feel quite insecure about themselves. And therefore, that leads to depression, anxiety, and the higher suicide rates. Now, this problem is found in the industrialized countries of the world, Canada, UK, Australia, New Zealand, the Nordic countries, by a variety of measures in a variety of countries. Individuals born after 1996 are suffering from what? Anxiety. This is what the study says. Depression, self-harm, related disorders at levels higher than any other generation that we've seen and we have data for. Now also, loneliness and friendlessness among American teens began to surge about 2012. It's interesting, my wife and I were at a meeting on a large college campus, and as I was walking to that meeting, we saw four teenagers sitting on the wall. And they were just sitting there, they weren't chatting together, and they were texting. And so we wondered, who are they texting? And they said, they're texting one another. See, the lack of interpersonal relationships. Now this is really spilling over into the family as well. Because are you aware that a major study was done on mealtime? And it used to be when husband, wife, and their kids gathered together for supper that there would be dialogues. Johnny, how's your day going? Mary, how'd you do in school today? What about that band you play in after school? And there was this dialogue that would take place between parents and children. In the study that was done, 70% of the families now, at least one individual was on the cell phone during supper. Have you ever been to a restaurant and you've noticed there at the restaurant, here's a husband and wife that go out to eat together, and she's looking on her cell phone and texting, he's looking on his cell phone and texting, and there's no communication between them. Researchers indicate from the Cleveland Clinic that these behaviors, the excessive use of social media, when people are excessively hours every day on Facebook, Snapchat, etc., it leads to increased irritability, increased anxiety, increased depression, increased sleep issues, lack of self-esteem, and lack of focus and concentration. There's a funny story covered, if it would be funny if it wasn't tragic, in the Christian Science Monitor. There was a lady on a bus in northern Greece, and she was so engaged in her cell phone, she got off the bus and forgot that her four-month child was left alone on the bus. The bus took off. The woman's on her cell phone, texting, listening, chatting, doing whatever she's doing, and the bus is gone. And she suddenly realizes, I left my kid on that bus. She hires a taxi. They chase down the bus. And fortunately, they got the baby back. But the baby was crying and crying. So here's the question. The devil is trying to capture our minds through our senses. What is the remedy that Scripture gives to us so that we can guard the portals of our mind? 2 Corinthians chapter 10, verse 5. 2 Corinthians chapter 10, verse 5. How can we guard our senses? How can we keep from being influenced by the culture of the world and have the Satan control our thought patterns? 2 Corinthians 10, verse 5. We'll get verse 4 and 5. For the weapons of our warfare are not carnal, but mighty in God for the pulling down of strongholds. First point we notice is this. In our own strength and through our own power, it is impossible to guard our senses. The devil is much stronger than we are. So that's why it says, for the weapons of our warfare are not carnal. So that is, we cannot fight the battle in earthly flesh, but mighty in God for the pulling down of strongholds. So we have mighty spiritual weapons, prayer, Bible study, meditation, the allowing the Spirit of God to guide our thoughts. Now notice, casting down arguments and every high thing that exalts itself against the knowledge of God, bringing every thought into captivity to the obedience of Christ. Notice three things about this passage. First, we're in a spiritual battle between the force of good and the force of evil. It says the weapons of our warfare, that's a spiritual battle. Secondly, we don't fight in our own sinful carnal natures. We'll lose if we try to. Thirdly, in Christ we can pull down the strongholds of evil, casting down every high thing that exalts itself against the knowledge. You know, that high thing in the original language of the passage is really fascinating. It has to do with towers. It has to do with walls. It's kind of like Joshua marches the armies of Israel around Jericho and they fall down. What God is saying is, as you walk with me into battle, not in your strength, but in the power of the Spirit, these strongholds of the devil that have gripped you, that have chained you, that have enslaved you, they will come tumbling down. Now the question is, how do we do that? How do we bring every thought into captivity to Christ? Here are four simple spiritual disciplines that you can practice to accomplish this goal. I want to give you four simple spiritual disciplines. Number one, daily ask the Holy Spirit to guide, direct, and shape your thoughts. As you awake each morning, ask God to sensitize you to hear His voice. Remember in John chapter 16, verse 13, the scripture says, when He, the Spirit of God, is come, He will guide you into all truth. When you get up in the morning, say, Lord, I want Your Spirit to guide me today. I want today to be directed by Your Spirit. There's a wonderful, simple little story in 1 Samuel where Hannah, the mother of Samuel, brings him to the temple to be mentored by Eli. And one night, Samuel's sleeping on his mat there, and Eli's in another room. Samuel hears a word, Samuel, Samuel. And Samuel gets up and runs over to Eli and says, Eli, were you calling me? No, I wasn't calling you. Go back to sleep, young man. Samuel goes back to sleep. He hears the voice again, Samuel, Samuel. And he gets up, runs to Eli. Did you call me? No, I didn't call you. Go back to sleep. It must be God that's calling you. And the next, as he's the little boy sleeping, hears, Samuel, Samuel. And Samuel says, Lord, are you calling me? Speak, Lord, your servant hears. Every day, I want to be so sensitive to the Holy Spirit that I say, speak, Lord, your servant hears. Lord, guide me today. So first, daily ask the Holy Spirit to guide, direct, and shape your thoughts. Secondly, turn off your cell phone for at least an hour a day to meditate on the Word of God. It is the Word of God that brings spiritual strength to our lives. Look at Psalm 119. Psalm 119, we're going to look at a number of passages here. But at least for an hour a day, turn off your cell phone and meditate upon the Word of God. Psalm 119, verse 130. The entrance of your words gives light. It gives understanding to the simple. So God's Word brings light into our soul. Psalm 119, verse 133. Direct my steps by your word. Psalm 119, verse 147. I rise before the dawning of the morning and cry for help. I hope in your word. Verse 148. My eyes are awake through the night watches that I may what? Meditate on your word. 154, Psalm 119. Plead my cause and redeem me. Revive me according to your word. See, there are some people that wonder if Christian meditation is found in the Bible. It is. What's the difference between Christian meditation and Eastern meditation? In Eastern mysticism, the people are taught to look within themselves and find the God within themselves. That is totally contrary to the scriptural concept of meditation, because the Bible says the heart is deceitful above all things and desperately wicked, Jeremiah 17, verse 9. We're not trying to find the God within us by some mantra. In Christian meditation, you meditate on three things: the Word of God, the works of God, and the ways of God, the three W's.
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1: In Christian meditation, you meditate on three things: the Word of God, the works of God, and the ways of God, the three W's. The Word of God, you meditate on the Bible. We look out of ourselves. We meditate on the works of God, God's amazing creation and the beauty of creation, and we think about the beauty of God, the infinite variety that He's put in creation, the power of God in creation to have the tides come in and say, you come and no further. The power of God to have the planets revolve around the sun and the sun to be just at the right distance from Earth. So we meditate on the works of God and the ways of God, how God has led us in our past life, the providence of God. And we look back over our lives and we see God's leadership. So the Word of God, the works of God, and the ways of God is what we meditate on. So if you want to guard your senses, first, daily, ask the Holy Spirit to guide. If you want to guard your senses, first, ask the Holy Spirit to guide, direct, and shape your thoughts. Second, turn off your cell phone for at least an hour a day and meditate on the Word of God. Thirdly, before reading or viewing anything questionable, ask God to reveal by His Spirit if this is something that will enhance your spiritual life and bring glory to His name. Put everything you view, you see, you hear, you test to the test of Philippians chapter 4, verse 7 and 8. Here is a test that we can put everything through that we place in our minds. Philippians chapter 4, notice verse 7. The world is getting ready to lose its mind, but you and I need not lose our minds. Revelation 4, verse 7. In the peace of God, which passes all understanding, will guard. That guard is a military term. It's like a sentinel. It's like an army. That peace of God's going to guard our hearts and minds through Christ Jesus our Lord. What is it that guards our minds? Finally, brethren. You know, Paul here is in prison in Rome. He's an old man now with deeply etched lines upon his face, with gray hair, with hands trembling. And he says, finally, brethren, whatever things are true. The word true there in the Greek language is aletheos. That is true in opposition to falsehood. If you let your minds be filled with falsehood, fiction, and falsehood of Hollywood, the falsehood of television, if you are captured by the internet and falsehood fills your mind, then the things of truth will be so mixed up in your mind, you'll not be able to discover truth from error, and you'll be deluded by Satan. So whatever is true, whatever is noble, what's the word noble mean? It means upright. Is what I'm watching, is what I'm listening to, is it upright? Then it says, whatever things are just, that is righteous? Is this a righteous cause? Whatever things are pure. In other words, not tainted with immorality, not tainted with sexual innuendos, are pure. Whatever things are lovely. In other words, people are not being blown apart. This is not some violent scene. The more you watch violence, the more it influences your mind, your thoughts, your senses. Whatever things are of good report. If this is a good report, if you can share it with your children, share it with other Christians, if you can share it with the next generation, whatever is good report, if there's virtue, if there's any praise, meditate on these things. So we meditate on that which is noble, that which is pure, that which is true, that which is honest, that which is upright, that which is praiseworthy, that which will build our characters, and that which we can share with another generation. So

would be 1 day, 2 days, 3 days. So Pastor Mark, I could never do that. If you tell me you can never do it, you mean you're addicted to it, right? So go on a social media fast. You determine how long it's going to be. I'm not going to tell you. 1 day, 2 day, 3 days. Take the time you would have spent on social media. Take that time to meditate on God's word. Take that time to pray. So let's suppose I've been spending 2.5 hours a day on social media. Take that time. Spend an hour in the morning reading the Bible. Spend time in the afternoon for 20, 30 minutes meditating on the Word of God, meditating on the works of God, meditating on how God has led your life. In other words, go for a period of time on a social media fast. I had someone tell me this past week, we were talking about this concept of fasting through social media, and they said, you know, when I'm working, at times I get so distracted. I look at texts coming in. I'm tempted to do Facebook. And sometimes it makes me so irritable because I'm doing two or three things at once. I can't concentrate. And then the person said to me, but you know, if I take my cell phone and put it away, even after 2 hours, I feel much calmer, much more peaceful. So determined to take a social media fast. Use the time you are fasting from social media, television, worldly music, to repent of the time you've lost spending on these worthy things. We live in a busy, busy world with more distractions than ever. And the more distracting these entities of movies, television, social media become, the more distracting they become, the more our minds are open to the delusions of Satan. If our distractions anesthetize our brains so we can't easily tell the difference between right and wrong, we will be open to satanic delusions. When we compromise our integrity, violate our conscience by the things that we're watching, the things that we're listening to, what our senses are perceiving, once we do that, we open our mind to deception. What is compromise? How do you define it? Compromise is to yield to the inclination to please self or others rather than having my mind fixed on pleasing God. Compromise bends the truth. Compromise shapes God's word to accommodate my desires and is influenced more by those around me than the God above me. You remember what it says in Romans 12, verse 1 and 2, be not conformed to this world, but be transformed by what? By the renewing of your mind. God is inviting us today to make an all-out, total, absolute commitment to Him. Commitment is what strips away the excuses and makes us serious about our relationship with God. Commitment leads us to surrender anything, absolutely anything, that's not in harmony with Christ's will. Commitment is to be sensitive to the promptings of the Holy Spirit and listen to God's still small voice when He convicts us that something we're watching, something we're listening to is not in harmony with God's will. In the spring of 1519, Hernan Cortez stepped on the shores of Veracruz, Mexico with his 600 men. Before him were the indigenous population, large cities, the mighty Aztecs. He turned and looked out to the ocean with his men. They had crossed the Atlantic. They had come through the Gulf of Mexico, but there were their four ships. Some historians say that he shouted out, "Burn the ships!" And they burned them all except one. Others say, well, he didn't burn the ships, but he actually disabled them. The point is the same. Here's the point. Cortez said to his men, we are making a commitment. There is no turning back. Burn the ships. Burn everything that would tempt us to go back. And I say to you today, what is commitment? Commitment is saying burn the ships. It's saying whatever in my life is distracting me from Bible study.

0: from prayer. That doesn't mean we don't have social activities. We do. But anything in my life that is controlling me, anything in my life that I'm becoming addicted to, anything in my life that is dominating my time rather than my relationship with God, if I want to be ready for the coming of Jesus, and if I've been changed by grace, redeemed by love, transformed by the power of Christ, I have new thought patterns. I guard my senses. And I'm careful at what I bring into my mind, because I know that thoughts and feelings are translated into actions. Is there some commitment God is making, leading you to make today? Is there some decision you have to make? Have you been dominated by Hollywood productions? Have you been enamored with certain television programs that you know are not in harmony with God's will? Have you been so absorbed with and addicted to social media that has distracted you from the things of eternity? I appeal to you today, make an eternal decision for Christ, and God will give you the strength and the grace to live a transformed life and be prepared for his soon return.
1: 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We hope you enjoyed today's message and that it increased your faith in God and his word. 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That's globalbibleschool.org. And now, a final thought from Pastor Mark.
0: I appeal to you today, make an eternal decision for Christ, and God will give you the strength and the grace to live a transformed life and be prepared for his soon return. Let's pray. Father in heaven, we thank you with all of our hearts for the grace of God. We thank you that we're saved by grace through faith. And we're thankful that through your Holy Spirit, you convict us. You point out these things that are distractions to us, that lead us to satanic delusions. And we do pray today that we would guard our senses. And I pray for somebody today that's been enamored with Hollywood. Break the chains. I pray for somebody that's been in bondage to television that's not in harmony with your will. Give them victory. I pray for somebody that's been addicted to and enamored with social media, spending hours a day on it. Lord, I pray for them today. I pray that your Spirit would be so manifest that we would have victory in the name of Jesus and be ready for your soon return. In Christ's name, amen.

0: 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I just want to know that you still got this. And it's a language we all understand.
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7: When George Washington accepted command of the Continental Army, Americans were fighting a king and determined not to replace one form of unchecked power with another. Washington understood the difference between authority and ownership. In 1775, he declared, "When we assume the soldier, we do not lay aside the citizen." Even as commander of America's army, Washington remembered that he remained one of the people and that the power entrusted to him was never his to keep. He did not fight to rule America. He fought so Americans could govern themselves. Washington's example gave the young nation something more than victory. It gave America a standard for leadership. Those who hold power must remain accountable to the people they serve, because in a free nation, leadership is not ownership. It is a duty and a trust.
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10: If you are going to have joy and meaning in your work, it's got to be connected to something bigger.
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10: The best workers in any organization ought to be the Christians, because they're working for a higher standard.
11: This is The Alternative Broadcast, featuring the timeless biblical teachings from the archives of Dr. Tony Evans. Everybody hopes to find their dream job, but Dr. Evans says if yours is more like a nightmare, there's hope. Today, he explains how turning your career over to Christ can give you a new vision for your workplace. Let's join him.
10: The purpose of your career, which is more than a job, is to closely align itself to your calling so that it either is your calling or supports your calling, because it supplements your calling. Now, of course, to talk about career is to talk about work. And you can't talk about work without talking about God, because God is the first being in history who ever worked. And he is the one who established work. Now, I know many of us think that was a bad idea, that God could have come up with something other than work, okay? Well, the Bible declares that work is good because work was created before the fall. That is, before sin entered the world, there was work. God was the first worker. The whole book of Genesis, or the first chapter of Genesis, describes God's work. On the first day, he did this. Second day, he did this. He goes through 6 days of work. After God did his work, it says on the seventh day, he what? Rested. That was so important to God, this Sabbath or seventh day rest, that it would become a pattern by which the whole Old Testament would operate, and it would even become a pattern in the New Testament, for the book of Hebrews says that there is a Sabbath given to the people of God. Now, God did not rest because he was tired. In fact, God didn't work that hard. All he did was speak and everything came into existence. So that's not like sweating, you know. Why did God rest on the seventh day? God rested because he was finished. And the purpose of resting was to enjoy his own handiwork. I'm not going to ask you to raise your hand, but how many of you here are empty on Monday morning? You work because you have to. Monday morning, you hate. You hate your job. You hate it. It's empty and meaningless. Once you connect the kingdom of God to your career, you no longer have a meaningless problem because now you are tied into something bigger. If you are in a job you hate, but it's not connected to something that God is calling you to, you're going to be 70 years old and you're going to look back at your life and you're going to ask, why did I do all this? Because it won't have any eternal value. Solomon says in Ecclesiastes chapter 2, he says it over and over and over again, 24 and 25. He says in chapter 3, verses 12 and 13, and then verse 22 in chapter 5, verse 18, he says, it is good to enjoy your labor under the sun. You ought to look forward to going to work, not because you don't have problems there, but because it has meaning and significance and purpose. If you're teaching in a public school, for a paycheck and 3 months off in the summer and hate kids. And I don't know if you know that, but there are some teachers who do that. Then that's not where you belong. Because remember, your calling will always have passion attached to it. It may have problems, but it will be problems with passion. It'll be a fire. In other words, when you stop doing it, something is missing from your life. So what should you do? Well, he starts off in Psalm 90 with these words. Psalm 90, verse 17. Says this. It's a prayer. He says, and let the favor of the Lord our God be on us to confirm for us the work of our hands. Yes, confirm the works of our hands. Lord, confirm in my life what I'm supposed to be doing. Confirm it. That means legitimize this. Is this what I'm supposed to be about? And then bless it so that it has significance and meaning and impact. Nehemiah was the cupbearer for the king. The whole book of Nehemiah is about him. He's the cupbearer for the king. Now, that may not sound like a big job, but that's a big job. The cupbearer was the chief administrative assistant to the king. So he's an executive assistant. Okay, now, cupbearer was used because one of his jobs was, in case somebody was to poison the king, he had to sip the wine first. So if anybody went down, he went down first. So that's a serious job. But he had administrative responsibilities too. Now, he is working for an ungodly king. So everybody is not going to be in full-time Christian service working for Christians. Sometimes we hire people at the church and they think it's going to be heaven. Then they discover people work at the church. He gets a message in Nehemiah chapter 1 that the walls of his city, Jerusalem, his beloved Jerusalem, had been burned with fire. His brother comes and says, you won't believe what's happening back home. And he wept, the Bible says. God gave him a burden, a passion for the problem. But God not only gave him a passion, he had a job that was able to address it because he worked for the king. So he went into prayer, Nehemiah 1 says, and he says, Lord, you're in charge here. You know this mess we're in. I am willing to use my job to reverse this situation. I just need you to open up the opportunity with the government. I need you to open up the government to get the job done. A number of months passed. The king looked at him one day and said, Nehemiah, you sure been looking a little bit despondent lately. Anything wrong? That's a Holy Ghost moment. I don't know if you've ever had a Holy Ghost moment. But a Holy Ghost moment is where The sinner asks you the question that you need to get the kingdom work done. That's why sinners come to you and say, can I help you? He said, yeah, as a matter of fact, I am having a little problem. My family's, my people, everything is torn down, and I need some help. He said, well, I'll tell you what. I'll give you a leave of absence. Why don't you go back, and why don't you oversee the rebuilding of the city? Not only will I give you a leave of absence, but what I'm going to do, I'm going to pay you while you're gone. On top of that, I'm going to cut down all the trees you need necessary to do the rebuilding of the homes there, okay? In other words, I'm going to create a faith-based program that's from the federal government. I am going to create an assistance program, and you know the reason why that's possible is because the Bible says that God lays up the wealth of the sinners in store until the righteous are ready to handle it. God told Israel to build a tabernacle. How are they going to build a tabernacle? These are a bunch of poor, beggarly people. I'll tell you how they're going to build a tabernacle. Because on their way out of Dodge, that is Egypt, God told them, man, you pick up all the jewelry you can get your hands on, because I'm going to need that later on. But the Bible condemns us because it says often the unrighteous, Luke 16, have more knowledge of how to work the system than the righteous. They know how to work the system for ungodliness, but we don't know how to tweak the system to promote the kingdom of God. And so you find the walls are rebuilt in 52 days, and you read the book of Nehemiah, and he has this tremendous revival that breaks out in a city gone bad because he uses his job in politics to maneuver the system. Not only that, but the king says, and when you travel, I'm gonna give you a letter telling nobody they better not bother you. Sign with the king's insignia. God is able to turn things around on your job when you become a kingdom worker rather than somebody just going to make money. Money is important. You can't live without money. But the Bible says in Deuteronomy 8:18 that God gives wealth not just so you can be wealthy. He gives wealth to fulfill his covenant. He gives wealth to expand his kingdom, to promote his program, not just so you can have more money in your pocket.
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10: One other thing I want to point out, and that is the perspective with which you should approach your career. The perspective. And I can't find a better example of that than Daniel, the book of Daniel. Daniel is one of the great Christians of the Bible. If you've not been introduced to Brother Daniel, then you need to read Daniel sometime. He is one of the great men. He shows up in a pagan land named Babylon as a teenager. So he's a teenager, and they have selected certain teens to work for the king, but they got to get them paganized first. So they change their names and give them the names of pagan gods. They sent them to an educational system that taught them evolution, not creation. You know, they Babylonianized them. They doused them in all of Babylonian thought, all of Babylonian logic, all of Babylonian thinking. They secularized these young men who were born in Israel. Then they came to him in chapter 1 of the book of Daniel, and they told him that they wanted him to eat meat sacrificed to idols. Verse 8, Daniel made up in his mind that he would not defile himself with the king's choice food or with the wine which he drank, so he sought permission from the commander of the officials that he might not defile himself. Now, there's two things you want to see in this verse. Number one is commitment. He would not eat meat offered to idols. See, some of us think if we don't go out drinking with the boys or the girls, we can't get ahead. If we don't play politics, we can't get ahead. That is illegitimate politics. That we have to kowtow to the unrighteousness of the system in order to climb the corporate ladder. And that is bold-faced lack of trust in God. If you've got to become like a sinner to make it among the sinners, then you're saying your God is not sovereign over the sinners. If you got to become like the sinners to make it with the sinners, then you're indicting God as not being sovereign over the sinners. So Daniel had commitment. But please, let's not get too spiritual here, because it goes on to say, he sought permission from the commander that he might not defile himself. And he came up with another plan. See, he just wasn't a man who said, I'm not going to do something. He came up with something better. That's why you always want to pray to God for wisdom, to not just not do what the sinners are doing, but give you something better, give you a new idea. He comes up with a new idea, and his idea is better than the idea that the sinners came up with. And when they discovered that the Christians' idea was better than the sinners' idea, and that the Christians were doing better than the sinners, verse 17 says, as for these four youths, God gave them knowledge and intelligence and every branch of literature and wisdom. Daniel even understood all kind of dreams. So it says, verse 20, and as for every matter of wisdom and understanding about which the king consulted them, he found them 10 times better than all the magicians and conjurers and all who were in his realm. He found them 10 times better. God honored it. So the first thing is commitment, but not the kind of commitment that goes over into a wall, the kind of commitment that gets involved and comes up with something better. And you'll be surprised at the ideas that God will give you when it comes out of a heart of commitment. Another thing you need to know about Daniel is his generosity. Because he was kingdom-minded, he wasn't only looking for himself. Look at chapter 2, verse 46 says, then King Nebuchadnezzar fell on his face and did homage to Daniel. This is the government paying homage to the Christian, giving orders to present to him an offering and fragrant incense. And the king answered Daniel and said, surely your God is the God of gods and Lord of kings and revealer of mysteries, since you have been able to reveal this mystery. Then the king promoted Daniel. Oh, we got a sinner promoting a Christian. Let me tell you why. When sinners will promote Christians, when it helps their profit. I don't care how much they hate the sinner, they love the green more, right? He sees this is going to make things better for him. He gives him many gifts. He makes him ruler over the whole province of Babylon and chief perfect over all the wise men of Babylon. You're talking about climbing the corporate ladder. He's climbing the corporate ladder because he's blessed of God in the marketplace, and he didn't stop being a Christian to do it. And it says, and Daniel made requests, I like this, that he appoint Shadrach, Meshach, and Abednego over all the administration of the province of Babylon. And Daniel was at the king's court. Now notice what he did. He didn't say, I got mine. I hope y'all make it. You know what? See, Daniel understood something we don't understand. When you're in God's will, nobody can have what belongs to you. When you're in God's will, what's yours is yours. You don't have to worry about helping Meshach, Shadrach, and Abednego, because if I help them up here, then there's going to be four of us, and then I won't be the only Christian getting all the recognition, all the credit, so somebody else is going to take my place. Uh-uh. You are very secure, because if God has you there, only God can remove you. Okay? Only God can remove you. We had a young lady being harassed by her boss. Her boss was harassing her, and he was a very ungodly man. And he was pressuring her because of her Christian values and everything. And she came to me. She was just bawling. And she said, I can't take it anymore. I love the job. I want to work here, but I can't work for this man. But I don't have an opportunity to transfer. But I don't want to go to a new job. I'm so confused. I don't know what to do. I said, well, let's get on our knees. Let's give this into the hands of the Lord. So we did that. We did all we could do. There wasn't anything she could do. She went back. She just kept working hard. 2 weeks later, her boss's boss called her into the office and said, I just fired your boss yesterday because I didn't like his work, and if you would accept it, I would like to give you his position. So I have seen what this kind of commitment can do. So he was generous. He understood the kingdom. You know, Nebuchadnezzar tried to get Meshach, Shadrach, Abednego to worship this foreign god, this Theoego, this Nebuchadnezzar god that he built. And they said, our God is able to protect us, but even if he doesn't, because our God is also sovereign, so even if he doesn't, we will not bow to your system. We will service your system. We will work hard in your system. We will give you the best that we can for your system, but your system will never become our God. That is what God is looking for in the marketplace today. Men and women who are committed. Finally, chapter 6. I like this. I like chapter 6 of Daniel. Let me tell you why I like chapter 6. I like chapter 6 of Daniel is because Nebuchadnezzar is dead. Nebuchadnezzar gone. Babylon is dead. The whole country has been overrun by the Medes and the Persians. Daniel is doing fine. In other words, Daniel has outlasted the governors of other nations. And when new nations have come in, they kept Daniel. Why did they keep Daniel? It says, Daniel distinguished himself, verse 3, among the commissioners and satraps because he possessed an extraordinary spirit, and the king planned to appoint him over the entire kingdom. Now, what does that say about Daniel? He was excellent. No sloppy work here. No going to work late here. No leaving early because I don't feel like working the day on a regular basis here. No calling in sick when he was well here. None of that. It says he distinguished himself. He rose to the top. The best workers in any organization who are kingdom-minded ought to be the Christians because they're working for a higher standard. They do the best possible work given whatever the gifts that God has given them because they serve the Lord. They don't do sloppy work talking about, I'm tired. They serve the Lord. And so they give the best of the best of the best. Because they want the applause of heaven and not just the applause of earth. Some people, you don't even want them to say they're Christians. Because you look at the work that they do. And it is an embarrassment to God. He was diligent. He was committed. He was excellent. And it says they could find, verse 5, no ground of accusation against him. He was honest. He didn't steal from the company. Talking about they won't miss it. He was honest. They tried to find what he was doing wrong with the company. It says they couldn't find a thing wrong with this man. And you know one thing they found wrong with him? His faith. It says the only thing we got on this guy is his faith, so let's get him there. And guess what? His faith got him fired. Yep, that does happen to Christians. You distinguish one moment, the company doesn't need you anymore. He gets a pink slip. And this is a real pink slip. He gets thrown into the lion's den. So he's to be eaten up by lions. But the Bible says God was with him in the lion's den, and the folks who got him fired wind up in the den, and he got re-promoted. Because God doesn't miss a lick. We've all seen the red ants. You know, those red ants will take over a yard. All right? They get these little mounds going. They will take over a yard. You know why red ants spread? Because they're busy serving the queen. They're busy serving the queen, and the harder they work, the more mounds they build, the more mounds they build, the more their population spreads, the more their population spreads, the more your yard is in trouble. And red ants spread because they're serving the queen. And they serve the queen, guess how? By serving one another. And as they begin to serve the queen by serving one another, the mounds proliferate. When Christians serve the king, in serving one another, the kingdom proliferates. The kingdom spreads. But when Christians do not serve the king in the marketplace and serve the people of God, the kingdom stays small and it doesn't expand. It doesn't grow. It doesn't demonstrate all that God can do. You know, at an amusement park, they have these bumper cars. We've all gotten on them. Those bumper cars, a lot of fun. You get mad, you bump one car, another car bumps you. Those cars, you only have that fun, and that's only exciting because up top, there's this post that's connected to an electrical carrot that empowers these cars. It is the connection that makes the movement possible. No connection, no movement, no fun, no ride. If you are going to have joy and meaning in your work, it's got to be connected to something bigger. And that is the kingdom of God and the glory of God. And if you've not yet figured out what God's got to do with it, you know, we got the song, what's love got to do with it? Nothing. What's God got to do with it? Everything. When you make that connection and God sees, I can get some glory out this boy. I can get some glory out this girl. Let me do something else with them because I know they're going to take me with them up the ladder.
11: 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There's a good reason legally blind people aren't allowed to operate motor vehicles. But Dr. Evans says many people are careening through life without realizing their spiritual vision is impaired. On Monday, he explains how looking at life from God's perspective keeps us headed in the right direction. I hope you'll join us.

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7: Welcome to Seculo. It's Friday, August 21st. Will Haynes in studio. I'm in studio. And look, we got a packed show because I want to flash back a little bit, show you some amazing work the ACLJ has been doing. We've talked about a lot of this throughout the week. There's some really interesting things happening. Of course, our focus has been on the state of California. And you may have wondered why the ACLJ spends so much time talking about California. Why are we always there? Number one, one of the top states for supporters of the ACLJ is the state of California. I know that can be shocking to a lot of you. You think maybe we got, you know, a southern stranglehold or a midwestern stranglehold. But no, when you look at the states that really support the work of the ACLJ, of course, it's across the board, so many different ones. And sure, those southern states or those more red states, they certainly are supportive of the work we do. But we also know there's deep need for us in states like California and New York. And we see that from just the numbers. We can see where people donate. We can see where people support. And of course, where people like you call in from or comment from. Let me know where you're watching from. That's always appreciated. But we're going to break down over the next few segments a lot of what we've covered, Will, in California with our FOIA cases.
9: That's right. And when a state is doing things that lessens the trust in the federal election system, even if you are from a red state or you are from not California specifically, you need to make sure that all of the states are doing the right thing to protect the free and fair elections of this country so that everyone has trust in the system. What we've been uncovering through our open records request to California, the state equivalent of FOIA there, is really trying to get at the heart of, are the mechanisms within the state, both the Secretary of State as well as the California Department of Justice, doing what they are supposed to be doing under federal law to ensure the freedom, the fairness of their elections, and to ensure that only people who have the right to vote are allowed to vote. And we're starting to see through these FOIAs that they are not tracking certain things. They aren't reporting certain things. And it raises a lot of questions. So sometimes you have to first expose it to know where to go next. And that's exactly what you're going to hear today on this broadcast. Some of the latest updates in our fight to ensure the security of the elections in California, which affect every state.
7: Yeah, and with that being said, we also want to make sure you're supporting the work of the ACLJ. You know, today is actually the last formal day of our impact match. Next week, we're going to have a special last week kind of big push. You're going to, you know, tune into some exciting new video packages, everything we put together. But just for the traditional impact match, today is it. I want you to be a part of it today. That's at ACLJ.org. And ACLJ.org, any donation that is made today, any donation that's made today is doubled by our ACLJ champions. Okay, there's also some members involved in that too. They get together and they make a pledge. And that number is usually, I'll be honest, extremely high. But it only can reach that number. Like, I'll be honest with you, I don't think we've ever reached the full, we've never had to say we got to go back for more. Because we are able to get the incredible champions to say, yes, we will pledge X amount. And it usually ends up being, you know, somewhere it could be up towards $1 million. But our monthly push for these kind of things are so when you donate, they're ready to unlock their pledge at any level. If we ever do reach that budget and that limit, I'll let you know. I'll be happily celebrating that the work of the ACLJ has gotten to that point. But you need to be a part of it today, and I encourage you to go to ACLJ.org where all your donations are matched. And again, that's the legal side, that's the media side, that's the ACLJ, that's the ECLJ, our European Center. And of course, we are talking about all the legal work that we do, absolutely no cost. This show that we do at no cost to you. There's no paywalls here. And then you even talk about our offices in Jerusalem, the ACLJ Jerusalem. Or you talk about, again, our European Center for Law and Justice, the ACLJ team that's all over this country. The work that we do overseas, whether that's the, some of the stuff you've heard recently about some of the work we're doing, whether it's related to China, Pakistan, wherever it may be, at the UN, our team is there, and we're only there because you support the work. So as we head to a break, it is Friday. 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It's $5, $500. Do whatever you can. 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
10: This is Hugh Hewitt for townhall.com. Abdul El-Sayed is Hassan Piker, and Hassan Piker is Abdul El-Sayed. That's the bottom line for Michigan voters considering the race for the open Senate seat in the upcoming election. El-Sayed is the Democratic nominee. Piker is the progressive, regressive, transgressive Twitch streamer, vulgar, hate-filled, racist streamer, an online ranter who hates blacks, whites, women with seemingly equal passion. He thinks the United States deserved 9/11. None of this is a hidden secret. El-Sayed attached himself to Piker's hip in order to win the Michigan Democratic primary. If El-Sayed somehow fools the Michigan electorate into sending him to D.C. in November, Piker will push aside Bernie Sanders and AOC as the key kingmaker in the Democratic Party. El-Sayed is going to be facing GOP nominee Mike Rogers, a seven-term congressman from Michigan. Working in Rogers' favor, Michigan doesn't want to become known for the craziest hater in the Senate since the Civil War. I'm Hugh Hewitt.
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7: All right, we're back. My voice cracked there because, you know, I'm this emotional about this. Phone lines are open, 1-800-684-3110. Jordan's joining us in studio now. Of course, we're talking about the ACLJ's work here, and I think this is always important to point out when we are directly involved. You know, you've heard some of these big stories. Yesterday, we're talking about the bounty for our soldiers that's happening in Iran. You're hearing about all these, you know, situation where the ACLJ can get involved in a diplomatic way. We can get involved in an international way.
13: The European Center for Law and Justice. Absolutely. And the work we've done at the International Criminal Court.
7: But this,
13: that usually comes after the fact, though, when the war is over.
7: Yeah. This, though, we're directly involved, and we are actually leading the charge here.
9: That's right. And Jordan, this is a state FOIA request, essentially. It's not called FOIA, but
13: every state's got their own reason. A lot of them are called state sunshine laws that basically allows citizens. It shouldn't have to take attorneys and legal groups to do it, but because these governments, like the federal government, even under this administration, as we know, and the political appointees will tell you, you're going to go up against those bureaucrats. You're going to have to ask hard and usually take them to court to get any answers. Here, you know, the first response from the Secretary of State's office is, we got nothing. We don't track anything about removing people from the list that has to do with being non-citizens, which is bizarre because federal law requires you to have the reasons. And so there's no way of knowing then why, if their list has removed people who should not have been voting at all, even in San Francisco, that allows legal non-citizens. So people who are here legally but aren't citizens to vote for the school board, they allow that. But there's like, who else is tracking? And they're saying you can't even check a box. Then you go to the AG's office and they're saying, you know, we'll look through some cases and some actions for you. But as of right now, we've got no policy on this.
9: Well, and remember,
13: in a state that has probably got the most illegal immigrants in it, next to maybe Texas, which is, of course, cracked out a lot harder than the state of California.
14: It's a big issue state. I mean, this should be something that's really top tier.
9: And remember what happened in New Jersey that we just talked about, where they discovered that they accused a glitch of happening within the software that allowed people to register when they just got their driver's license through motor voter laws. We're fighting in Maryland right now to get records related to this, because Maryland, some cities, like we're talking about in California, allow non-citizens to vote in municipal elections. So we're asking in Maryland, how do you keep those two roles separate? Or if someone moves to another city and says, I'm registered to vote, how do they not automatically get statewide? We're asking these questions. In California, here's what's so shocking to me is, one, we didn't even have to sue yet. Because in California, the Secretary of State just came back and said the quiet part out loud.
14: Yeah, I mean,
9: by
14: at least
9: saying,
14: they're giving
9: we
14: us
9: don't
14: the
9: track
14: info.
9: It. So therefore, we have nothing to give you. But here's what I want to point out. Remember, they said they don't contain voter status reason for cancellation due to non-citizenship. That's what the Secretary of State told us. But then tried to kind of assuage any concerns that we may have that this could lead to illegal voting by putting this. This is graphic one. California law unambiguously provides that a person shall not be registered unless they are a United States citizen, California Elections Code 2100-2101. Voters register to vote through affidavits of registration when they must attest under penalty of perjury and by signature that they satisfy all eligibility requirements, including citizenship. So they're saying, look, we don't track it, but don't worry, it's illegal. So you don't have to be concerned about people illegally registering to vote, because it's a crime. They'll get in trouble. Then you fast forward to what we just got from the Department of Justice. This is the entire reason our attorneys had to go to both places, because they say in response to part two, which part two was the question where we asked for all records containing or addressing policies for handling investigative referrals for illegal voting, what their response was. In response to part two of your records request, after a reasonable search, including contacting knowledgeable individuals, DOJ has not identified any records, meaning any documents, anything written down, any procedures, addressing policies that are specific to handling investigative referrals for illegal voting. This concludes DOJ's response to part two. So the Secretary of State saying they don't track it, but don't worry, it's illegal. So if there's a law being broken, the DOJ will handle it. The DOJ says, we don't have any policies related to investigating that. So, Jordan, are they telling us this isn't a
14: and
9: priority?
14: And also, now what?
13: They say it's not a priority. I mean, they go on and say, sometime around August 27th, we're going to give you some information about how the DOJ said it found some records that could be responsive, but they need more time to review them for redactions and exemptions. Even that could be. They're not even sure if the records they found are actually responsive to our request about whether or not, if anybody calls in and has a question, I imagine it's a worker. A lot of those are volunteers. It can be a small area in California. It could be a big precinct. And you go and vote and someone's there, then maybe their info doesn't show up. and there's questions about citizenship because the ID, and you don't have to have an ID there. And so usually you do a temporary, you do a provisional ballot, right? So you'd call in then to, and they have rules, you'd call and say, okay, I let this person do a provisional ballot. And sometimes they can come back in and correct it. You can say, if you come back in, we correct it, and it doesn't have to be provisional anymore.
14: Yeah.
13: Where is that going in California? And I feel like it's going into a deep, dark hole that says, let's let everybody just vote.
14: I think we'd be surprised how often this does happen. I was in line here in Tennessee voting in the primary election. This is someone who was motivated enough to go vote in a primary and then got there, was not registered, had just moved to Tennessee, younger person, didn't understand necessarily the rules. Not everyone is engaged and informed as people who listen to this show. No. You may not understand. There are people who are willing to get in a long line, go try to vote, but then have no idea or understanding that they are not registered or have to register in the wrong place. And the same thing I saw, say, okay, we got to get on a phone call. They got on a phone call with the head of whatever the election committee that makes this decision. Like, I saw it all play out in real time, and it made me go, oh, this is crazy to me that this is what happens. Not a general election. This is a primary for governor here in Tennessee. And someone still showed up to vote because they wanted to. I don't think they were trying to vote illegally. Right. They just were completely uninformed.
9: Well, and
13: they didn't know where to go or if they were registered at the right location.
14: Or they, and they were with somebody who maybe was like, let's go vote.
13: And, you know, early voting even confuses that more because when it's early voting, you can usually vote in any precinct in the state. So you could be someone who votes, let's say, in Memphis, but you're in Knoxville during early voting. You're able to go into Knoxville, which you would not be able to do on election day. Mm-hmm. And you'd have to go to your precinct in Memphis, but you could go early voting and show up at one in Knoxville, and they've got to handle you on the record system. So while, again, I think early voting can be good and bad, and I think there's rules around it that could make it better. The closer it is to the actual election day, the better, because we know you find out a lot about candidates right before elections.
14: Yeah.
13: And now what they do, if you notice with the attack ads, is the attack ads start running right before early voting begins now. So you start getting all of that, which doesn't always give time for the person who was attacked necessarily to get their response up before people are already voting. That's not good for our system either.
9: Well, and I think what comes next, because this is ACLJ attorneys that are working very diligently on this, trying to get these records. One, we have to see what the DOJ says later in this month, and just about 10 days from now, we should get more records. We can analyze those. But there's a lot of different avenues. One, just the Secretary of State's office alone notating that they don't keep the reason for taking someone off their rolls could be violation of federal law. That's something that we could send to the Federal Election Commission saying you need to look into this. Congressional oversight. We have a lot of allies in Congress that we could get this information to as they look at strengthening our elections. But I think it's also, it goes to show there's a ballot measure on the ballot in California for voter ID that the very same attorney general's office who right here is saying we have no policies for investigating illegal voting or people that are registered to vote illegally. He's the one who changed the language on the ballot provision to make it harder to pass by changing it from we are requiring ID to protect the elections to we are barring people from voting unless they show ID. Even the negative inference there. So what we're looking at is moving forward, the different steps that can come. We are going to analyze what comes in later this month and be able to look forward at the next steps of how to keep going.
14: That's right. And I want in the next segment for you to join us as well, as we're going to continue talking about the work of the ACLJ in a completely different manner. But again, it kind of ties itself in. You're not going to want to miss this. You'll see how the ACLJ is getting involved in a lot of different legal pursuits and people who are essentially were targeted for just being representation of President Trump, of the Trump administration, of conservatives. We'll get back to that in the next segment, but we'll still take calls on this, and phone lines are open. I want to hear from you at 1-800-684-3110. 1-800-684-3110. All the lines are open. Okay, we've given you all the information, but I see how many of you are watching. Some of you got to have calls. You got to have a comment. I know you do. 1-800-684-3110. Maybe you're one of those people who got in line. You're like, man, I got in line and I didn't know. Too busy at the Tame Impala show. Just what happens. 1-800-684-3110. be on the air today. Listen, it is the 18th of the month here. 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So I want you to be a part of it today. 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
14: 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Of course, we just were talking about what was going on in California and our investigation into how they treat voter fraud, voter ID, voter certification to make sure people actually are voting that they should be voting. And we could learn very quickly that they don't have a whole lot of standards and practices. And we're going to get to that. Same time, the ACLJ is dealing with another matter here that I think we want to get into. Again, this ties in somewhat to this issue of election integrity, but also the importance of being able to have proper representation.
9: Well, and this is a thing that the ACLJ has fought back against in many different avenues for a long time. And it's lawfare that's used by the left to try to go after their political enemies using the legal system as a form of attack. And I've seen people on

0: Now we are having to take this to the Supreme Court of the United States to fight for justice here.
1: You know, it's interesting. In the United States of America, we are protected, even as attorneys, to make novel legal arguments that may not have been made before in past history because they weren't necessary or our brains weren't having to deal with the problem that was at hand. And even if that is not going to be one that ultimately gets accepted generally by the courts, it doesn't mean that by putting it forward to the courts, you are somehow violating your oath as an attorney. The only way that would be like a violation, you'd really have to figure out intent here, is if you knew 100% that this was somehow illegal to even put this forward, or you were totally wasting the court's time.
2: Very rare.
1: And usually that wouldn't happen until a court had already said, we would never consider this because of X, Y, and Z. And you could usually appeal that court and then appeal to the next court and to the next court. And then if you're in state court, you can ultimately appeal that decision to the U.S. Supreme Court. And then if you kept doing it, they might. But think about how many people, sometimes on their own, or just small legal offices, file bad claims in local and state courts. And while they may get sanctioned sometime, they may get a little fine. What they don't have taken away is their bar license.
2: Yeah, usually they just lose.
1: Sometimes they lose and the court's kind of tough on them. And then the state bar may look at it after maybe five or six times and say they need to go back through and do a special legal training. But they're very cautious about just revoking licenses 100% with like no due process, no way to move forward, no way to get that license back. Because you put forward a novel legal theory in a very quick, heated time in the United States involving a presidential election, so things have to move fast, that ultimately courts did not accept. And because of that, you are somehow your entire practice of law needs to be deleted and you need to be removed. This is like you're canceled from being an attorney in the state of California because you took a position their courts didn't like.
0: Well, in Jordan, that
1: their
0: one
1: bar association didn't like. Really.
0: Why we have to take this to the Supreme Court is that it's the way that the California bar works. It goes through the state Supreme
1: right.
0: Court,
1: and
0: then
1: most
0: now
1: bars, yep.
0: It's the court of first look here is the Supreme Court of the United States for us to make this appeal. Right. So it's a direct jump to the Supreme Court, and we'll be filing very early. But I wanted to bring up what you just said was so fascinating because the lawfare here isn't just against Professor Eastman.
1: No.
0: And that's why sometimes we have to explain why.
2: The inciting incident.
0: But why we have to protect the attorneys here
1: right.
0: is because what their goal isn't just to get Professor Eastman disbarred. It's that that conservatives won't have anyone to represent them.
1: Right.
0: I saw Ted Cruz put out a graphic yesterday about how the political donations of like the top 100 law firms in the country,
1: It
0: not even one of them has more than 50% to a Republican.
1: Right.
0: That's fine. That's freedom of speech, freedom of association. Right. There's nothing inherently wrong with that. But if you make it toxic or you make it something to be ashamed of if you represent a conservative, then whenever the left wants to use lawfare against you, then you have no one to represent you. And that's one of the other key elements here is trying to protect the right to an attorney for every American here, not just the president or future political politicians. It's when the left wants to use the courts as a weapon of political power, you have to have someone that can represent you, including ACLJ attorneys.
1: Yes. I mean, that is, you're right. The ultimate goal is to scare people away from cases that may be controversial or may be new. But you know what? If you look back in history, Logan and Will, if you look back in history, the cases that were novel, the cases that were new, starting with the powers of the federal government and the judiciary, the Marbury versus Madison.
0: Right.
1: Going to the civil rights movement and post-Civil War Reconstruction, if again, it was tough for those NAACP attorneys to go to court because of the death threats. But imagine if those courts and their bar associations just started disbarring them because they say, you know what? Our laws say that you don't get to vote, you don't get to have this representation. And so you're putting forward arguments
2: that are illegal.
1: Are direct conflict with our state law. You've lost four or five of these cases. We're going to disbar you. And instead, what they would do then is they'd imprison sometimes the attorney,

0: you know, in contempt. That's just even worse to some extent. But I don't remember them having their licenses necessarily revoked. So has it gotten even worse than what was happening during the civil rights movement for conservatives? I mean, I don't think we're there yet, but that's the idea. The idea is to scare you away, and it's why those big law firms will donate to the Democrats. Is Republicans don't believe this. You could be far left attorney. We don't believe that you should be barred from being an attorney because you come up with novel legal theories, especially if you're coming out of the world of legal academia, which is what they're working on constantly. I mean,
1: your job
0: go
1: is
0: through
1: to defend,
0: law review articles.
1: Your job is to defend a client.
0: Yeah.
1: It's not necessarily to even agree with your client.
0: And you're coming up with any possible way to defend them. And usually you put up three or four different ways. If the court doesn't like this, also court needs to look at this. And if it doesn't like this, you should look at this. But he is in a situation where he was dealing with a hostile bar association, then a hostile state court system, and it will be interesting to see here in the Supreme Court. We're going to be filed in less than 2 weeks.
1: I was about to say, we're about to head to break, but what is that next step? What do we do, and how can they, everyone, get involved?
0: Yeah, so we've got less than 2 weeks here, so we need people to go to ACLJ.org and get supportive, because that will mean reply briefs coming, and again, we're a lot of work on this before you actually get to the decision about whether the court is going to take the case.
1: Like, the ACLJ is involved in all these issues today, as we've been really highlighting a lot of the work that we're doing directly, and I wanted to make sure you know that, because we are, of course, well over halfway through our impact match, and I need you, as we head to a break, to donate today if you can at ACLJ.org. 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
7: When George Washington accepted command of the Continental Army, Americans were fighting a king and determined not to replace one form of unchecked power with another. Washington understood the difference between authority and ownership. In 1775, he declared, "When we assume the soldier, we do not lay aside the citizen." Even as commander of America's army, Washington remembered that he remained one of the people, and that the power entrusted to him was never his to keep. He did not fight to rule America. He fought so Americans could govern themselves. Washington's example gave the young nation something more than victory. It gave America a standard for leadership. Those who hold power must remain accountable to the people they serve. Because in a free nation, leadership is not ownership. It is a duty and a trust.
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9: God has placed all of us here in the body of Christ to depend upon each other. You may feel absolutely, totally adequate within yourself, that you don't need anything or anybody, but I want to tell you, my friend, if that be true, you have been deceived. God has never created anybody sufficient within himself or herself and needing no one else.
10: Community is vital to the well-functioning of a society. But today on In Touch, the teaching ministry of Dr. Charles Stanley, you'll see how it's even more essential to the church. Learn about your responsibility to the other members of the body of Christ from 1 Corinthians chapter 12. Stay with us as the series continues.
9: Now, why did God put us in a body called the body of Christ or the church? He placed us here for a number of reasons, one of which was that we may grow. And as he says, grow into the fullness of the stature of Jesus Christ, that is, continuously being conformed to the likeness of Christ. God doesn't want us out of balance. He wants us balanced in our personal lives. Neither does he want a church out of balance. He wants that church balanced and ministering to each other, evangelism, reaching out, teaching, discipleship, instructing, worshiping. He wants a church to be balanced. In order for a church to be balanced, the membership must be balanced. In order for the membership to be balanced, we must grow in Christ's likeness. So that if you're one of those persons who feels that you don't need anything or anybody, then first of all, you've been deceived, and secondly, you do need somebody else. Let me show you just one thing. There are many, but just one. God never created anybody on the face of this earth who did not need to be loved by somebody else. Never has been anybody like that. Nor has he ever created anybody who didn't need to love someone else. And there are people who make it through life who never learn to love, never seem to be able to reach out to love someone else, nor are they ever able quite ready to receive someone else's love, but they back off of it. Now, they may get through life, but they've missed the greatest thing about life is loving and being loved. Whether it's love toward God and being loved by him, love toward someone else. All of my accomplishments and all of my achievements will have one big crack right down the middle until I have learned to give myself away to somebody else and in like turn be willing to receive that which someone else has to give. God made us different with different functions in the body, interdependent upon each other, because God has made us to be dependent one upon another. And he made us with that sense of inadequacy, listen, in order that we may be a strength and a help to one another. And you see, it's the other man's weakness that challenges me to become and reach my potential by doing what? By reaching down or reaching out to help him become everything God wanted him to be. Somehow when you get down to helping somebody else, that's when God roots into your life those character qualities, that depth of understanding and feeling and emotion and completion and contentment that doesn't come any other way. God didn't make you adequate within yourself. He made us, he said, to become a part of the body of Christ in order that we may build up one another. We're living in a world that is hurting, suffering on the inside, suffering on the outside, and they're looking for hope and for help. And probably more people are more conscious of that today than they've been in a long time. And yet the greater hurts, my friend, the greater needs are not surface needs. The greater needs have been there all along. It's just that surface needs just intensify those deeper emotional needs that have been there all along. Anxiety, fear, frustration, loneliness, they've been there all along. Then when you come along and place a physical or material need on top of that, it intensifies that and makes the emotional need even that much worse. Why has God saved you, placed you in the fellowship of believers, instructing you in the Word, deepening your heart, deepening your understanding of God, laying one principle on top of the other week after week? Is he laying these principles into your life? Is he challenging your life? Is he changing your life? Is he developing in your life? Is he working something into your life in order that you may go out and just make more money and do more of this and do more of the things that you want? Or is he enriching your life that your life may become like a spring and a well to people who are thirsty, people who are hungry, people who are tired, people who are lonely, people who are hurting on the inside, reaching out, hungering, pleading for somebody to recognize that there's somebody worth knowing, somebody worth loving, and somebody worth helping. That's what the ministry and the caring of the church is all about. Listen to what Paul said in this 25th verse. He says, not only has God composed the body with different parts, a particular design and different functions, he says in verse 25, in order that there be no division in the body, but that the members should have the same care one for another. Now watch this. For example, as long as your bodily functions are going normal and natural, then you're healthy. You can run, skip, hop, jump, feel great, and whatever it might be, digest your food. But if some part of your body, for example, suppose your liver says, well, I'm taking a big vacation on the 7th of February. I'm just flat not going to function. Just count me out. Everybody else can function, but I'm not going to work. Then you'd be in a hospital pretty soon. Listen, God never built the body of Christ to function at half mast. And you see, in most churches, that is exactly what's happening because we've got a whole segment over here that's paralyzed. They've been talented by God at birth, gifted by God at the new birth, but the gift isn't being poured out into somebody else's life. And if it's not used, paralysis sets in. Where there's paralysis, there's apathy. And after a while, they just soak and sulk in being religious, but not pouring themselves out into the life of the people. They become like a stagnant pool, receiving, receiving, receiving, receiving, never giving out. And after a while, it's slime all across the top. That is not what he's talking about. He says no division of the body. That is the body functioning properly. Every part doing its thing. Every person in their place doing what God has called them to do, which will not be exactly like somebody else does. Now he says in the body that we are, according to this 25th verse, he says we are to care for one another. That means I express concern for, listen, caring for somebody begins with a sensitivity of knowing there's a need. A deep sense of compassion, desire that gets my whole body turning if necessary to go to that person, reach out and give of myself to them. You see, it isn't enough to come to church. It isn't enough to hear sermons. You and I are, listen, personally responsible to Almighty God, personally responsible to Him to give of ourselves to each other. He says He so composed the body of differing functioning people in order that what? That they may be caring for each other. The only way for this body to care for each other is that each member of the body be willing to give of themselves, to share of themselves. He says, as you and I have been baptized into Christ Jesus, what happens? As we function as a body, we are functioning actively together, cooperating with each other. And God intends for the body to so function. So if you stump your toe, what happens? Your brain goes to work, hands, my everything goes to work to patch up the toe. If you broke your arm, your foot goes to work. It gets you to the doctor. You see, every part of the body cooperating, functioning helps the whole body. And that's exactly what he's talking about. He says caring for each other. Now listen to me. God has equipped you. I can name your spiritual gift. I can name some talents that I know you have. And I could say to you, but you're not giving them out the way God wants you to give them. Listen, there ought never to be a need very long in any body of Christ. Because he said it's his way. He composed the body to function in a particular way. Listen, it isn't a matter of making money, not making money. It's a matter of loving somebody and giving myself away, whatever it costs me. You see, our priority ought to be on giving. Listen, I'm not talking about money. I'm talking about self. I'm talking about time. I'm talking about life. Whenever you talk about time, you're talking about life. And listen, the issue is giving myself and getting down with a fellow where he is, because if I'm willing to get down there where he is, I can help bring him up where he ought to be. And when he gets up here, then he's able to get down and bring somebody else up. You see, that's what God wants. You lifting the other fellow. That fellow lifting someone else. And what are we doing? We're growing and building each other in Christ. I'll tell you, it must grieve the heart of God to see people flock into church buildings all over America and flock out and never see each other till the next week. Hi, how you doing? Glad to see you. Weather's great. And beautiful Sunday. Look mighty fine this morning. Hope you're feeling good. You know what that is? That's not knowing anybody. Listen, we have a society. We go home. We lock ourselves in our houses with our security systems and the bars on the door. And then we come out and we wave to our neighbors as we go by. You see, we're becoming more and more isolated, not more and more an aggregate people, but in the body of Christ, where you and I live and function and worship the Lord God. He wants us interdependent upon each other and each member of the body giving, listen, not money, self, your life, your time, your natural talents, and your God-given gifts. He wants them explored and experienced and expended and invested in the lives of other people. And when you and I begin to do that, what happens? I'll tell you what happens. We begin to open up. We begin to get honest. We begin to say, I do have a need. Think about this for a moment. If we said, are there any requests for prayer here this morning? I guarantee you 99% of the requests would be for people who what? Are sick. The truth is, some of the worst kind of sicknesses don't come on the outside of the body. They're in the heart, in the spirit. You see, God intends for the body to function toward each other, corporately together, healing each other's hurts, holding each other up when each other is sinking. And a lot more folks sinking today than we realize. That's what he's talking about. He's talking about us loving each other. He's talking about us meeting each other's needs. And let me show you something. Jesus said, he put you and me here to be salt and light. Both of those change the quality of the circumstance. God didn't put you here to live in a shell, your little shell. You live in your home and your family, and you come to church and you go to your job and you come, you mind your own business and you're not going to hurt anybody else and you don't want them to hurt you. You want me, myself, and I to be well taken care of. And as long as me, myself, and I have what we need and we can go to church and serve God once in a while, I'm going to be satisfied. I want to tell you, my friend, that's the way too many people are living who name the name Jesus Christ as their Savior. And I want to tell you something. There's not a one of you seated here who can tell me that you don't know better. Amen? Amen. And what I'm saying to you is this. This isn't my word. Here's what God said. God said he put you into the body of Christ to learn how and to care for one another. And I'm saying to you that the best, most effective way to do that is in small groups, meeting week after week. You know what's going to happen? And I've seen this already. God, I'll tell you, he knows my heart gets so blessed when I think about what's happening already. When I see people beginning to meet in small groups and open themselves up, get honest with each other, share their hurts and their needs and their hearts, what happens? There's a freedom. Everybody needs to feel three things. Everybody needs to feel, first of all, I belong. Everybody needs to feel like they belong. Secondly, everybody needs to feel worthy. I'm somebody worth loving, worth knowing, worth being loved. Everybody needs to feel competent. I can do it, whatever I'm required to do. And you show me a person who doesn't feel worthy, competent, a person who does not feel that they belong, and I'll show you one of those persons who is struggling in life. I don't care what they may be doing on the outside, on the inside, they're all pent up. When anybody feels unworthy, unaccepted, incapable, friend, they'll never be able to enjoy life, nor will they ever be able to do what God wants them to do. Now listen. It's my responsibility and your responsibility to convey to people, man, you're somebody, regardless of what the world thinks. You're somebody. You're worth me loving and worth me giving my time to. Not only that, I believe in you. I believe that you can do whatever God calls you to do, and I'm willing to help you do it. And thirdly, friend, you're a part of us. Everybody needs that. How do you get that? You can't ever get that just right in a big crowd. It has to be broken down where you know folks by name. And listen, when do you really know somebody else? I don't believe you ever really know someone until you know where they hurt. And when you know where I hurt, then you begin to know me. That's just the way life is. And God wants you and me, what? Well-balanced. And watch this. This is so simple. I've said this 10,000 times. And it works in every aspect of life. Listen. What did Jesus say? Give. And it shall be given to you. As you give, it shall be given to you. And so we usually apply that to money. But listen. If you're hurting, and I come to give of myself to help you, You know what's going to happen? Whenever I hurt, God's going to send the folks to help me. I'll tell you something I discovered a long time ago. God will begin to work in your life, and he'll begin to sort of peel back some of the parts of you that you never intended for anybody to see. And you know what you're going to discover? The more you peel back, the more they're going to love you. They're going to say, see there, I knew you're just like me. Same old weaknesses I have, we're all just alike. And the truth is, we're a whole lot more alike than most people would like to accept. We really are. All of us have our weaknesses, so what happens? God puts a whole bunch of imperfect folks together and says, now, with your imperfections and your weaknesses, what do? Criticize each other? No. What do? You just start working to build up one another until you conform to the likeness of Christ. I want you to hear God telling you today that you have something to give. And there are folks who need what you have to give. And they'll be better because you gave it, and you'll be richer and deeper and more knowledgeable and more Christ-like by giving it. But there's one thing you're going to have to give before you give it. We're going to have to give up our selfishness. Now, I want you to think about this. We've got to deal with the old rattlesnake called self. We've got to get rid of it. And I mean by that, we've got to be willing for God to have his way in our life when it is not convenient for him to do it. You see, the truth is, I can't ever be a servant if convenience is a part of my decision-making process. I will never be a servant if it is. Let me just say this to you, and I want you to hear from God. Please listen to him, not me. Until you and I are willing to step out of ourself, we won't ever be able to love folks like they need to be loved. You see, this old world wants everything convenient. My time, my life, my family, my job, my this. That's not it. That's not what Jesus talked about. I beseech ye therefore, brethren, by the mercies of God, that you present your life a living sacrifice, not a dead one, holy, acceptable unto God. A sacrifice is something you lay on the altar and you take your hands off of it. Only God can show you how vital that is for your life, for the fellowship, for what he wants to do in this whole nation of ours. And I am fully persuaded God wants to impact this nation. But he's got to find a bunch of folks who are willing to get out of their selfishness and tell God, Lord, whether it's convenient or not convenient, I am available to meet the needs of other people. Whether it's midnight or 7 o'clock in the morning, whether it's money, my time, my experience, my help, whatever it is. And then the question comes, and I can't answer this, but how willing? All I'm asking you to do is to step out of yourself and allow God to begin to multiply your life in a way that has eternal consequences and not just temporal ones. Let's pray together. Father, in Jesus' name, I pray that the Holy Spirit will seal this message in every heart. Would you so work in each one of our hearts that this whole body would rise up to give of themselves to each other, that we together, so dependent upon each other, so unlike and yet so alike, with different functions, different gifts, different roles, different talents, but all and each so very important, all having the need to feel competent and worthy and that we belong.
11: So I want to ask you to speak to people's hearts, God, and would you just show them that they can get involved in somebody else's life, and once they do, life's going to be different. Oh, God, impress upon us that all of us have something to give, and the only barrier to the giving is ourself. Father, it just needs to be wholesale crucifixion today. That old self, the whole life on the cross. Lord, not my will, but thine be done is my prayer in Jesus' name. Amen.
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9: You remember what happened to Isaiah? He says in the year that King Uzziah died, he said, I saw the Lord high and mighty and lifted up. And Isaiah had a spiritual experience in the temple as he went to pray and to praise the Lord and to worship God in the time of the death of their king. He said, God spoke to him. God says he sent an angel and he put a hot coal on his tongue and his response was, here am I, Lord, send me. When you and I genuinely worship the Lord God, that will be our response. Not how little can I give, how little can I do, how can I save my time, this isn't convenient, I don't want to do that. But Lord, here am I, send me, here am I, give me, here am I, all of me, here am I, total me. That's genuine worship.
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5: With SRN News, I'm Bob Agnew in Washington. Tens of thousands of people in Indiana still remain without power, even though it's been more than a week since it was knocked out in many places by a terrible storm. Last night, the Northeast got a dose of harsh weather. A suspected tornado, in fact, touched down at Atlantic Beach, Long Island. Flooding in New Jersey stranded dozens of motorists in their vehicles. In Dover, Delaware, a suspected tornado caused significant damage citywide. Tensions remain high between the U.S. and Canada when it comes to trade and President Trump's threat of a 50% tariff on about $20 billion worth of Canadian goods. The premier of one Canadian province launched a blistering attack on the president, urging Canada to keep fighting rather than rushing to make concessions. Tragedy for a young American woman and her fellow adventurers. High on a mountain in Pakistan, search teams have found the remains of American climber Mallory Geist. The team was killed by an avalanche. This is SRN News.
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6: This afternoon, we'll bring partly sunny skies with a high temperature of 81. Tonight, expect partly cloudy conditions with a chance of a stray thundershower and a low of 66. I'm meteorologist Jason Caterina on Faith Talk 1500 and 101.5 FM, online at faithtalkdetroit.com.
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7: This is Max McLean. The Bible speaks of a veil that covers the heart and keeps it from experiencing the power of God's Word. How is it taken away? Listen to the Bible from 2 Corinthians 3. We are not like Moses, who would put a veil over his face to keep the Israelites from gazing at it while the radiance was fading away. But their minds were made dull, for to this day the same veil remains when the old covenant is read. It has not been removed, because only in Christ is it taken away. Even to this day when Moses is read, a veil covers their hearts. But whenever anyone turns to the Lord, the veil is taken away. From 2 Corinthians 3, listen to the Bible. It's great for the soul.
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9: Foundations of Freedom, a look at America's founding principles and the leaders who shaped our nation.
10: When George Washington accepted command of the Continental Army, Americans were fighting a king and determined not to replace one form of unchecked power with another. Washington understood the difference between authority and ownership. In 1775, he declared, "When we assume the soldier, we do not lay aside the citizen." Even as commander of America's army, Washington remembered that he remained one of the people and that the power entrusted to him was never his to keep. He did not fight to rule America, He fought so Americans could govern themselves. Washington's example gave the young nation something more than victory. It gave America a standard for leadership. Those who hold power must remain accountable to the people they serve, because in a free nation, leadership is not ownership. It is a duty and a trust.
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1: Have you ever thought about the incredible potential of the tongue? 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Today on Turning Point, Dr. David Jeremiah shares from Proverbs about the way in which our words can be a dangerous and destructive force. 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
11: And thank you for joining us. We're studying the book of Proverbs together. I hope you've been with us during this series because we've been dealing with some very interesting subjects. And today we're going to talk about something we don't really like to talk about this because we all hold our hands up and say, guilty. We all have used our tongue in ways that has not been pleasing to the Lord. But that doesn't mean we should give up on making use of our tongue proper. And that's what Proverbs will help us to do. It will give us clues and help us to understand how powerful the tongue is. And we'll get to that study in just a moment. Before we do that, let me just remind you again that God has a plan for the nation of Israel. No matter what you've been hearing or watching on television, what people are saying, some people in powerful positions doing things that are very foolish, I want you to know God has a plan. And I've written about that in this book called God's Heart for Israel and Why It Should Have a Place in Your Heart, too. How you should feel about Israel. As Christians, you don't just get to take your signal from the people who are speaking the loudest in the world. And they will do everything they can to destroy Israel. But as Christians, we have a better way. And God has laid this out for us. And in the Bible, there are many passages that tell us what our attitude should be toward our Jewish friends. And I'm going to ask you to read this book and become strong in your support of what God says is high on His list. We will make this book available to you when you send a gift of any size to Turning Point during the month of August. The month is getting away from us, so don't wait too much longer before you write that letter and send your gift and just say, please send me the book on Israel, and it'll be on its way before you know it. It's our joy to do this because it will add value to your life as a Christian and give you perspective and direction right straight from God's Word. Here is Power Up Your Words, Power of the Tongue, here from Proverbs.
12: Bell Data ran an ad in the Financial Times of Canada that said, listen carefully, this is a full-blown, state-of-the-art, fully integrated, user-friendly, multifunctional, omnilingual, multitasking word and data processing system with advanced graphic generation capabilities. You'll never guess what they were talking about. A pencil. That's right. They used all those words to describe a pencil. We live in a world of words. A New York plumber didn't know whether he could use hydrochloric acid to unclog drains he was working on. And he wanted to be assured that it was safe, so he wrote the National Bureau of Standards in Washington, D.C. And this was the answer they gave. The efficacy of hydrochloric acid is indisputable, but the corrosive residue is incompatible with metallic substances. Well, the plumber read the note and wrote back to them and thanked them for the okay to use the acid. So the Bureau panicked and they tried again with this note. We cannot assume responsibility for the production of toxic and noxious residue which hydrochloric acid can produce. We suggest you use an alternate procedure. Well, he was flattered again that they would write him the second time to tell him it was okay. He was still a little confused about it, and finally, one of the Bureau's top commissioners grabbed the communication and wrote these lines, "Don't use the acid, it'll eat the pipes." And he couldn't help but wonder why they didn't write that to him the first time. Who would have thought that so much would be wrapped up in words. So much could be made of them. I was astounded to discover that the words lips and mouth and tongue and speaking and talebearer and answerer are referenced some 90 times in the book of Proverbs. Solomon says more about this subject in his book of wise sayings than any of the topics that we have already studied. It may be the most often mentioned subject in the entire book. In fact, Solomon goes as far as to say in Proverbs 18:21 that death and life are in the power of the tongue, and those who love it will eat its fruit. In what some have called God's hate list, we read in Proverbs chapter 6, verses 16 through 19, these words: "These six things the Lord hates, yea, seven are an abomination to him: a proud look, a lying tongue, hands that shed innocent blood, a heart that devises wicked plans, feet that are swift in running to evil, a false witness who speaks lies, and one who sows discord among the brethren." And if you go down through those seven things, three of them have to do with the tongue. Three of them are sins that we commit with our tongue, and they made God's hate list. Of the seven things on the list of things God says he hates and that are an abomination to him, we have a lying tongue, a false witness who speaks lies, and one who sows discord among the brethren. If that doesn't get our attention, I don't know what will. God cares about what we do with the instrument that he has put in our mouth. And the book of James tells us that it's easier to bridle a wild stallion than it is to control our tongue. How many of us have learned the hard way that just when we think we have this mastered, all of a sudden we discover that it is an unruly evil, able to do great damage if we are not careful? Now, I want to talk with you about two things the tongue can do, and they are opposites of each other. A tongue can break something down or it can build something up. Your tongue has the capacity to tear something apart or to strengthen and put something back together. And I want to talk with you, first of all, about a tongue that breaks down. And in the book of Proverbs, there are many things said about the evil and difficult to describe use of the tongue. I want to go through just a few of these categories, and I want you to see all these things, and I'm not even going to touch on them. There's some 90 of them. I don't have time to do all of them. But I want you to see the accumulative impact of the book of Proverbs when it comes to the tongue. Now, one of the words that I noticed as I first began to read this book was that there was a great deal of discussion about the perverse tongue. The perverse tongue. And that is a word which means all that you can think of in the ugliest use of the tongue: deception and deceit. And it's kind of a cover word for all of the other things we're going to talk about. The perverse use of the tongue. It carries along with it sordid kinds of things that we say to one another. I was at a football game and I was standing in line waiting to get something to eat at halftime. And there was a long line and there were three co-eds in front of me. They looked like maybe they were juniors or sophomores. And I actually had to leave the line and walk away because their language was so filthy. I didn't want my ears to hear any more of it. It was so absolutely filthy with guffaw laughs and kinds of jokes, and you hear that kind of awfulness coming out of their mouth, you realize the perverseness of language today and the perversity of it. Listen to what the Word of God has to say. And I'm going to give you the proverb, and I'm going to read it, and we're going to go through them as quickly as we can. The perverse tongue, chapter 2, verse 12 says, "To deliver you from the man who speaks perverse things." Chapter 4, verse 24 says, "Put away from you a deceitful mouth and put perverse lips far from you." Chapter 6 and verse 12 says, "A worthless person, a wicked man, walks with a perverse mouth." Chapter 8, verse 13 says, "The fear of the Lord is to hate evil, pride and arrogance, and the evil way, and the perverse mouth I hate." Chapter 10, verse 31 says, "The mouth of the righteous brings forth wisdom, but the perverse tongue will be cut out." Chapter 10, verse 32, "The lips of the righteous know what is acceptable, but the mouth of the wicked, what is perverse." Chapter 16, verse 28, a perverse man sows strife, and a whisperer separates the best of friends. Chapter 17, verse 20, he who has a deceitful heart finds no good, and he who has a perverse tongue falls into evil. Chapter 19, verse 1, better is the poor who walks in his integrity than one who is perverse in his lips and is a fool. Chapter 12 and verse 18, there is one who speaks like the piercings of a sword, but the tongue of the wise promotes health. Did you hear the last one? There is one who speaks like the piercings of a sword. Your tongue has that capability. My tongue has that capability. The perverseness, the wickedness of our tongue can sometimes be overwhelming. And sometimes I'm sure you have been surprised at things that have come out of your mouth and you thought, how could I ever have said that? The piercings of a sword. Roxanne Lulliff's labels the undisciplined talker as harm, H-A-R-M. It's an acrostic, and it means the hit-and-run mouth. And she describes it like this, a person who, for whatever reason, feels compelled to tell you just what he thinks of you and your actions, regardless of how well he knows you. His desire is to be heard without hearing, to be known without knowing. He doesn't care about getting the facts straight. He wants attention. So he's a hit-and-run mouth. How many of you know some hit-and-run mouths? Every time you get around them, you get soiled by them. You get debris all over you because they're just unrestrained, perverse tongues. That's one kind of tongue that will tear people down, a perverse tongue. But it shouldn't surprise you to discover that in the book of Proverbs, there's a great deal of information about a lying tongue. A little boy was once asked what the Bible says about lying. And he said that the Bible says that lying is a very present help in the time of trouble. And that's not what the Bible says about lying, I want you to know. That's the way some people apply it. But in the book of Proverbs, there's just one after another of references to lying tongues. Chapter 6, we've already read and talked about the lying tongue on the list of God's seven abominations. But in 12:19, we read, the truthful lips shall be established forever, but a lying tongue, watch this, is but for a moment. Isn't that something? Truth goes on, but somebody who lies, they're not around very long. Chapter 12, verse 22, lying lips are an abomination to the Lord, but those who deal truthfully are his delight. Chapter 13, verse 5, a righteous man hates lying, but a wicked man is loathsome and comes to shame. Chapter 14, verse 5. A faithful witness does not lie, but a false witness will utter lies. And chapter 21, verse 6 says, getting treasures by a lying tongue is the fleeting fancy of those who seek death. Lying. We could almost do a whole lesson just on the lying tongue because there's so much information in Proverbs and in other parts, in the Psalms, in some of the other wisdom literature, and in many places in the New Testament. We have made lying the favorite indoor sport in our culture. We even have words for it. In the political jargon, we call it spin. And spin is nothing more than a way to describe a lie because it's an attempt to make people think about something in a way different from the reality that's behind it. So lying is a part of our culture, and the Bible says that lying is a part of the tearing down of people with our tongues. When you lie about something, you put into a process destruction that will ultimately have its impact on someone somewhere. And then the third kind of tongue that breaks down is what we might call a slandering tongue. In the book of Proverbs, you will find much information about this. Chapter 12, verse 17 says, he who speaks the truth declares righteousness, but a false witness, deceit. The words false witness are the words in the Old Testament that talk about being a slanderer. Making a false witness against somebody is to slander them. Chapter 19, verse 5 says, a false witness will not go unpunished, and he who speaks lies will not escape. Chapter 19 and verse 9 says, a false witness shall not go unpunished, and he who speaks lies shall perish. Chapter 25, verse 18 says, a man who bears false witness against his neighbor, now watch this, is like a club, a sword, and a sharp arrow. And chapter 26, 18 and 19 says, like a madman who throws firebrands, arrows, and death is the man who deceives his neighbor and then says, I was only joking. Does that sound contemporary or what? He does his neighbor in, and then, in order to make himself look good, says, oh, I was just kidding. I was just joking. A lot of harm has been done under the cloak of, I was just joking, when it was an intended hurt in the beginning. I know this is getting personal, but it's going to get more personal before it gets better. So just hang in there and we'll get through this, because this is powerful stuff from the book of Proverbs. Here's another kind of tongue that will break down, a gossiping tongue. Key word in the book of Proverbs is the word talebearer. Isn't that interesting? Listen to these words, chapter 11, verse 9. The hypocrite with his mouth destroys his neighbor, but through knowledge the righteous shall be delivered. Chapter 11 and verse 13. A talebearer reveals secrets, but he who is faithful conceals a matter. Chapter 16, verse 27, an ungodly man digs up evil, and it is on his lips like a burning fire. He digs around, and he gets it, and then he just uses his mouth to spread it. Chapter 16, verse 28, a perverse man sows strife, and a whisperer separates the best of friends. Chapter 17, verse 9, he who covers a transgression seeks love, but he who repeats a matter separates friends. Chapter 18, verse 8, the words of a talebearer are like tasty trifles. They go down into the inmost body. Actually, the Hebrew says down into the rooms of the belly. And literally what that says is that a person who listens to gossip and gets in the habit of listening to it, it's like tasty trifles that go down into the inmost part of his being. We can get on the phone and we can't wait to get on the phone to hear this nasty little bit of rumor that's been spread, and it's just like a tasty little trifle, and we eat it and it goes down into our belly, and we love the joy of a little tasty morsel of gossip. Isn't that what happens? We don't realize that it's destructive. In fact, it's interesting to me, and you might want to just make this note in your notes, that chapter 18 and verse 8 is repeated almost word for word in chapter 26, verse 22. Two proverbs exactly alike. Chapter 20, verse 19 says, he who goes about as a talebearer reveals secrets, so don't associate with one who flatters with his lips. On a windswept hill in an English country churchyard stands a drab, gray slate tombstone, and the etchings on the tombstone read like this. Beneath this stone, a lump of clay, lies Arabella Young, who on the 24th of May began to hold her tongue. There are many people who have never set fire to a man burned at the stake, who have never clapped their hands at the shrieks of those who in agony are being torn apart by some lion in a coliseum. There are people who have never beat the drums to drown out the agonizing cry of those who were offered to the fiery god of Molech. But there are people without number who assassinate friends and neighbors and acquaintances by untrue talebearing, vicious and evil words. I don't think there's any one of us who has been free of feeling the sting of unkind words. Winston Churchill was attending an official ceremony in London, and there were two men behind him who recognized him and began to

gossiping tongue. Let me give you one last one. A flattering tongue. Listen carefully to the difference between flattering and gossiping. If gossip is saying behind a person's back what you would never say to his face, flattery is saying to his face what you would never say behind his back. And there is in the book of Proverbs a number of warnings about flattering. When we talked about morality back at the beginning of this series, remember one of the tools that a seductress uses is flattery. In chapter 6, verse 24, to keep you from the evil woman, from the flattering tongue of a seductress. Chapter 7, verse 21, with her enticing speech, she caused him to yield, and with her flattering lips, she seduced him. Chapter 26, verses 24 and 25 says, "He who hates disguises it with his lips and lays up deceit within himself. When he speaks kindly," watch this, "do not believe him, for there are seven abominations in his heart." Isn't that interesting? When a person is a flatterer, I talked about this earlier, a stroker who cannot ever be around you, that they're not stroking you about something, and after a while, it's like it doesn't mean anything anymore because it's so consistent. I'm not trying to tell you don't say good things to people. We're going to talk about that in a moment. But sometimes what you see on the outside is not what's going on the inside. In this particular situation, this person is speaking sweet words, and there are seven abominations in his heart. Flattery is a tool that can be used to manipulate people, and it doesn't come from a foundation of reality. This whole business of passing around information, and slander and gossip and repeating things that ought not to be repeated can be the destruction of any organization. And it seems to me that in a church where we want to really have closeness in our groups and all of that, we always need to be on guard. I have a little thing that I use that's very helpful to me. When people call me and they tell me something about somebody, I said, you know what, before you tell me that, let me just help you with it. I want you to know that as soon as you get done with this, I'm going to call that person up and tell them exactly what you said. So if you want to go ahead and tell me, I'll be happy to pass it on to them, although it might be best if you do it. I have never had a conversation continue after I've made that statement, ever. We have to be careful that we don't become repositories of evil speech. We have to be on guard to keep that away from us, because once we hear it, we can't unhear it. May God give us discipline to do that, because so often things can get so twisted once the story gets started. There was a cartoon in Leadership Magazine that showed something being passed verbally from one pew to the next, like a person would turn around and pass it to the next pew. And this is what they did to show how this can get out of hand. The first pew, the person says, "My ear kind of hurts." The second pew said, "The pastor has an earache." The third pew said, "The pastor got a hearing aid." And the fourth pew heard, "The pastor is having trouble hearing." And the fifth pew said, "The pastor got a double earring." And the sixth pew, an old lady with a cane is walking out, and she says, "That's it, I'm out of here. The pastor's got a double earring." That was in Leadership Magazine, just to show how things deteriorate once they get out of hand. Oh, how careful we should be that our tongues are not tools to tear down and break down. I wish I had more time, but I've got to move on to the positive part of this. Let's talk about the tongue that builds up. Once again, from the book of Proverbs. And the first thing you notice when you start looking for it is that there's a number of references to a righteous tongue. Did you know that God can give your tongue the characteristic that is described as righteous? That means good and holy and helpful. A righteous tongue is referenced in chapter 10, verse 11. "The mouth of the righteous is a well of life, but violence covers the mouth of the wicked." 10:20 says, "The tongue of the righteous is choice silver." 10:21 says, "The lips of the righteous feed many." Chapter 10, verse 31 says, "The mouth of the righteous brings forth wisdom." Chapter 10, verse 32 says, "The lips of the righteous know what is acceptable." Isn't that a great thought there?
Somebody says, how do you know what you should say or what you shouldn't say? The Bible says that the lips of the righteous person knows what is acceptable. And how many of you know that when you are walking with the Lord and the Holy Spirit's in control of your life, you can almost sometimes feel words get caught in

0: your throat as the Spirit of God says, don't say that. Keep that in your spirit. The lips of the righteous know what is acceptable.
1: Amen. Just one of the things we are learning from the book of Proverbs. And friends, we are so happy to be able to bring this truth to you every day. It's because of your support and your help, and we're so grateful for that. And especially during the month of August, when everybody's traveling and our schedules are not very secure, your help during this month is most meaningful. And your support is so wonderfully received, and we thank you for it. We can't do this thing that we do without you. We know that. This is not a one-man operation. This is God's people coming together and pooling resources so that the Word of God can be taught all over the world and all over this country. And that's exactly what's happening. And because of you, we can continue planning and preparing for the things that are out there challenging us today. Be reminded of our love for you and our gratitude for your support. 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
8: We are the triumphant ones. That's what that means. All the spoils that Christ won at the cross, all that he possesses of the eternal glories of the new heaven and the new earth will be our possession as well. We will reign on earth in the millennial kingdom with him. We will sit on thrones with him in the glories of the new heaven and the new earth.
9: Welcome to Grace to You with John MacArthur here on Faith Talk Detroit. John Wesley said this. He said, "I am soon to drop into eternity, and I want to know one thing, the way to heaven." Of course, the way to heaven, through faith alone in Christ alone, is explained in the New Testament, where Jesus Christ is undeniably the focus. But does that mean the Old Testament says nothing about Christ and the salvation he makes possible? Nothing there to deepen what you understand about what the Lord accomplished for sinners like you and me? Consider that today as John MacArthur continues his look at Isaiah 53, the mountaintop of the Old Testament. The title of John's study, The Gospel According to God. And now here's John with the lesson.
8: When we began this study, I introduced to you the fact that the truth in this chapter would answer the most important, essential, vital, critical question that can ever be asked. What is the question? The question is this: how can a sinner be forgiven fully and reconciled to holy God and thus escape eternal hell and enter eternal heaven? That is the question of all questions. It is the supreme religious question for which no system of morality, no mystical spirituality, and no religion has an answer other than Christianity. And the Bible is written to give that answer. If you take that question and that answer out of the Bible is like any other book. It is for this question and this answer that Holy Scripture was revealed. And as far as the Old Testament is concerned, it is nowhere answered more clearly than in Isaiah 53. So here is a word from Yahweh, a word from Jehovah, declaring the answer to life's supreme question: how can a sinner be forgiven fully and reconciled to God, being delivered therefore from eternal hell to eternal heaven? The answer of God is through the death of the righteous one who dies in the sinner's place, paying in full the penalty for sin. Let's look more closely at it. God is the speaker, Yahweh. God the Father is the speaker again, and he introduces his servant again. My servant, he calls him in verse 11, and that's what he called him when he introduced him back in 52:13. My servant, the servant of Jehovah, that messianic title we're familiar with. But I want to focus at the righteous one, the righteous one. There is only one who could bear that title, one in this world, one human, one man who could bear that title, the righteous one. And that is such a marvelous Old Testament designation of the Messiah that it was familiar to the New Testament believers who knew the Old Testament. For example, Peter preaches this great sermon in the third chapter of Acts, and he draws down that title. He says, "The God of Abraham, Isaac, and Jacob, the God of our fathers, has glorified his slave Jesus, the one whom you delivered and disowned in the presence of Pilate when he had decided to release him. But you disowned the holy and righteous one." The righteous one. He's the only righteous one. So here is God speaking of his son, his slave, the righteous one, and he says this: by his knowledge he will justify the many. The many, meaning those who believe. The many, meaning the people of God. The many, meaning those for whose sins he died and atoned. He will justify, that is, he will provide righteousness for them. He, by his sacrifice, by taking on their sins, will be able to grant them his righteousness. We understand the doctrine of justification, that he dies, the righteous one, to justify many sinners. The phrase that I do want to focus on, because you know those other things, is by his knowledge. Whose knowledge are we talking about there? It can go either way in Hebrew. It could be by his knowledge And that's what's kind of implied in the NAS. By his knowledge, meaning the servant, the righteous one, he will justify many. It could be referring to his knowledge of God's plan, his understanding of God's plan, the perfect wisdom that he possessed. Isaiah makes a point in chapter 1 and chapter 5 about the Israelites lacking knowledge. He makes another very strong point in the 44th chapter of Isaiah about the nations lacking knowledge. So maybe here he's saying, but the righteous one has the knowledge that it takes to do God's will and to provide justification for the many. Problem with that is it wasn't by his knowledge that he justifies us. It was by his what? By his death. The Hebrew would allow us to translate it this way: by the knowledge of him, the righteous one, my servant, will justify the many. Justification will come to those who know him, who know him. It is best to interpret this as our knowledge of him, of his person, of his work, of his provision in his death and resurrection. The gospel, here God validates the Great Commission. Here God says that he will justify the many who have the knowledge of him. Neither is there salvation in any other name. No man comes to the Father but by me. Here is God's testimony to the urgency of proclaiming the message of Jesus Christ to the ends of the earth. The many, the people for whom Christ died, can only be saved when they hear, because saving faith comes, Romans 10, by hearing the message concerning Christ. Faith comes by hearing the word concerning Christ. That is our mandate, and that mandate is given to us here by God himself. There is then placed right in this very chapter the Great Commission and the call to faith. Faith based on knowledge of the true revelation of Christ. And then God says this: knowing him in a saving way, knowing him in penitent faith, will justify the many. How? How can knowing him justify? Because he will bear their iniquities. God believes in the doctrine of justification. God believes in the doctrine of imputation because God ordained it. He has more to say. The second half of verse 12, these are the words of Jehovah, Yahweh, speaking again of his servant, the righteous one. He poured out himself to death. It's always, the verbs are always willing verbs. He poured out himself to death. Like back in verse 7, he was oppressed and he allowed himself to be afflicted. His willingness is replete through this entire portion of Scripture. Literally, it means he handed his soul over to death. So God is echoing the confession that we've read from the Jews. Yes, he handed himself over to death. Then this wonderful statement, and was numbered with the transgressors. Literally, in the Hebrew, it means he let himself be included among transgressors. In fact, Jesus quotes this in Luke 22, 37, before he got to the cross. Quotes these very words. It is a reference to his incarnation, that he was literally embedded among transgressors. He lived among transgressors. He mingled in this world, and from a visual standpoint, he didn't look any different than anybody else. There was nothing about him that drew them to the conclusion that he was supernatural. That was part of the problem when he did miracles. There was such a disconnect between what he appeared to be and the power that he had that they decided in their unbelief that that was the power of Satan somehow operating through him. Here God affirms the incarnation. Here God himself, in his own words, says he came down and let himself be embedded in the world of fallen men. This is Philippians chapter 2, that he humbled himself, took upon the form of a man, a servant, and took on death, even the death of the cross. So it's not about his death with criminals. It's about the fact that he came to take his place with sinners. And though he became familiar with sinners, though he would be counted as human among the transgressors, yet he himself was able to do what no human being can do, and that was bear the sin of many. Though he was blended in with sinners in the world, yet he was the only one qualified to rise above them and be the sacrifice for their sins. He is the righteous one, God, embedded in humanity, the God-man. And he appears to be like all the rest, but he is capable of lifting up their sins. And like the scapegoat of the Day of Atonement, Leviticus 16, carrying them away. And that reference is made several times, as you know, in this chapter. And a final word from the Father about his death and his resurrection even. Last line, interceded for the transgressors. Interceded for the transgressors. I wish the translators had used in the NAS mediated. The word means mediated. It means to mediate, to go between, to stand between. And this is the statement of God that Christ is the one who is between God and man. 1 Timothy 2:5, there is one, what? Mediator between God and man, the man Christ Jesus. Yes, in that mediation, he is the intercessor. He is the one who pleads our case. He is the one who is the bridge to God, the bridge to heaven. He made the required mediation possible through his death. His mediation began for us, really, in the New Testament, in John 17, before he got to the cross, when he prayed that high priestly prayer the night he was betrayed, and he began to pray for us. He began to pray in that incredible prayer that God would bring us all to heaven, that all that belonged to him throughout all of human history would be gathered together, and that they would all be brought to glory where they could see him in his glory and see the glory of the Father. And he began interceding for those for whom he died. He's ever and always our mediator until we finally get to heaven. Hebrews 7:25, Romans 8:34 celebrate the mediating, interceding work of Christ. So God himself then in that section affirms the vicarious substitutionary sacrifice of Christ as the only offering that can satisfy his justice and provide salvation for sinners and bring to them justification. That is to say, they are declared righteous by God. That only comes to those who know him, to know him. That is how that justification takes place individually. And the knowledge of him is therefore critical. That then becomes the mandate for us to spread the knowledge of him to the world. This is a confession the Jews will one day make. This is a confession we have already made. And this is a confession that God himself affirms. That finally brings us to the last word. Verse 12, we have looked at the startling servant, the scorned servant. We have looked at the substituted servant, the silent servant, the slaughtered servant. And here is the sovereign servant. Beginning of verse 12, therefore I'll allot him a portion with the great, and he'll divide the booty with the strong. Resurrection, of course, is implied because he's now going to be rewarded. After the suffering, the satisfaction. After the sorrow, the salvation. After the death, the deliverance. After the gore, the glory. After the pain, the pleasure. After the thorns, the throne. After the cross, the crown. The first coming in humiliation, the second coming in exaltation. So the text ends at the second coming. The text ends where it began in 52:13. He will prosper, be high, lifted up, greatly exalted, startling nations, silencing kings. The text ends with a triumphant victory parade as the Lord God himself sets his servant on the throne and rewards him with all the spoils of his conquering triumph. He is exalted. He is all glorious. He is set on a throne. This is Revelation 11, when the kingdoms of this world become the kingdoms of our God and of His Christ. This is Revelation 19, when He comes on a white horse with all the saints to judge and make war against the ungodly and then to establish His glorious kingdom on earth for 1,000 years, followed by the eternal new heavens and new earth in which He reigns and is forever exalted. This is powerful, royal imagery. This is the image of a conquering hero who returns with all the spoils of his triumph, having overpowered all the hostile forces and embarrassed all the petty kings. He comes triumphant. And God declares two things about him. I'll allot him a portion with the great, and I'll divide the booty with the strong. This is a magnificent statement. We would expect him to say, I will give him everything. That's true. I will exalt him. As Paul says in Philippians, I'll give him a name above every name, that at the name of Jesus every knee should bow. And that name, by the way, is not Jesus. It's the name of Jesus, Lord. That's the name that makes us bow. We would understand it if he said, I'll give him everything. And he will give him everything. But that's not the emphasis here. The emphasis here is about sharing. I will allot him a portion with the great, divide the spoil with the strong. Who are the great and who are the strong? What? That's us. How did we become great and strong when we are insignificant and weak? Actually, the word for great is harabim, literally means the many. The many. The many. He justified. We've seen that word many already. He will justify the many. End of verse 12. He bore the sin of the many. Here's the many. Therefore, I'll allot him a portion with the many. Well, why does the translator take it from the many to great? Because by that time, we will have been made great. You say, are we going to be exalted? We are. We're going to become heirs of God, Romans 8:17, and joint heirs with Christ, everything he possesses, we will possess. Is not this the magnanimous grace of God? That we don't sit in eternity, in some sense impoverished, watching Christ enjoy all the rewards, but that everything that he possesses is ours to share? This is the extent of God's massive grace. He divides the spoils with the strong. Who are the strong? They are the weak made strong. We are the many made great, and we are the weak made strong. We are the triumphant ones. That's what that means. We march in His train. I wish I had time to go to the book of Corinthians where Paul says we march in the triumph. All the spoils that Christ won at the cross, all the redeemed of the ages, will be part of a communion of fellowship everlasting that will enrich our lives. All that He possesses of the eternal glories of the new heaven and the new earth will be our possession as well. We will reign on earth in the millennial kingdom with Him. We will sit on thrones with Him, and we will reign forever and ever with Him in the glories of the new heaven and the new earth. And everything that is His will be ours. So the promise of Isaiah is the future generation of Israel will be saved finally in the end. And this will be their confession. And God Himself affirms that this confession is a true understanding of the work of Christ on the cross. But this confession must be your confession. To repent of your sin, to know what Christ has done, to embrace Him in faith as the substitute who took your place, to confess Him as risen Lord, is to be saved. Is to be saved. Whoever calls on His name will be saved and escape eternal hell and enter eternal heaven. This is the only question that has an answer that affects you forever.
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10: You're listening to Grace to You, the Bible teaching ministry of John MacArthur. John's current study is called The Gospel According to God. Well, friend, if there's one thought to leave you with today, it's this. The gospel is not just a New Testament doctrine. Isaiah 53 makes that clear. Here's what John had to say about that.
8: The gospel is crystal clear in the Old Testament. If you trace through the Old Testament, you begin to see the gospel. But when you come to Isaiah 53, all the threads of the gospel are pulled together in one prophecy that the Spirit of God gave to the prophet Isaiah. Again, what I'm saying is you can see the threads of the gospel. You can see the fall of man, sin, the curse. You can see that God is going to provide a substitute, an innocent victim in the sacrificial system, and you can follow all of the flow of those kinds of things. And it's still a little hazy, I think. Boy, when you get to Isaiah 53, the fog disappears, and it is so systematic. It is so historical. It is so chronological. It is so sequential and so clearly described. The details of the sacrifice of Christ and the significance of that sacrifice, that it is absolutely unmistakable. I would say this, that no Christian should miss the power of this chapter. I would suggest that every believer memorize this chapter. If you memorized Isaiah 53, you would have the gospel on the edge of your lips all the time to give to anyone. You say, well, how do I share the gospel with someone? Recite Isaiah 53. It's all there.
11: It's a pretty powerful affirmation of the inspiration of Scripture as well. I mentioned a couple of weeks ago that the first time I ever heard the gospel preached, it was from Isaiah 53. And I remember that night clearly, just realizing that the gospel was so clear in Isaiah, erased from my brain any doubt I ever had that the Bible was the Word of God.
8: Yeah, I've gone far enough to say, I think it is the single greatest proof of the inspiration of the Old Testament. That is to say that God is the author. There's nothing there that anybody could ever know apart from a divine knowledge. If you're at all wavering on whether the Word of God was written by God, that chapter will take away that doubt for sure.
10: Yes, it will. 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
16: With SRN News, I'm Bob Agnew in Washington. The Northeast got a dose of severe weather last night in several places. A suspected tornado touched down at Atlantic Beach, Long Island. Flooding in New Jersey stranded dozens of motorists in their vehicles. In Dover, Delaware, a suspected tornado touched down, causing damage around the city. Tens of thousands of people, meanwhile, in Indiana, still without electricity after it was knocked out about a week ago by a powerful storm. Tensions are still high between the U.S. and Canada over President Trump's threat of a 50% tariff. That threat has a premier of one Canadian province simmering and launching a blistering attack on the president online. He's urging Canada to keep on fighting rather than rush to make concessions to make President Trump happy. Tragedy for a young American woman and her fellow adventurers high on a mountain in Pakistan. Searchers now find the remains of American climber Mallory Geis. The team was wiped out by an avalanche. This is SRN.
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17: This afternoon, we'll bring partly sunny skies with a high temperature of 81. Tonight, expect partly cloudy conditions with a chance of a stray thundershower and a low of 66. I'm meteorologist Jason Caterina on Faith Talk 1500 and 101.5 FM, online at faithtalkdetroit.com.
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4: Many anthologies of religion give the founders of religion. 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That may seem strange to some of you. He didn't found a religion. He died on the cross for the sins of the world. He's a Savior. And today, why, you're not saved by religion, you're saved by Christ. I remember hearing old Dr. Carroll say, when I came to Christ, I lost my religion. And a great many people need to lose their religion and find Christ.
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0: 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And before we get started today, I want to warn parents with small children, we'll be dealing with a topic that may not be appropriate for younger listeners today. 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I'll pause here for just a minute to give you an opportunity to switch. We live in a time when most people, even within the church, view sex between consenting adults as a harmless, private matter. In sharp contrast, Alistair Begg illustrates the relevance and importance of pursuing sexual purity, whether you're single or married. Turn in your Bible to 1 Thessalonians chapter 4. We'll be starting today with verse 4.
1: Each of you should learn to control his own body in a way that is holy and honorable. Or as Phillips paraphrases it, every one of you should learn to control his body, keeping it pure and treating it with respect. Rather than dragging you into the etymology of it all, for what it's worth and for the provoking of your own further study, let me simply say that I think the NIV has got it right. And indeed, even if it has it wrong, and that the correct translation is wife, all that that does is specify and particularize the principle which is contained here. For if in learning to control our own bodies, as men essentially, in the matter of sexuality, there will be only one outlet for that, and that will be within the framework of marriage, as we will see. What Paul is addressing here is what he has already said in Romans chapter 6, and you may like to turn to it in verse 13, where he says, "Do not offer the parts of your body to sin as instruments of wickedness, but rather offer yourselves to God as those who have been brought from death to life, and offer the parts of your body to him as instruments of righteousness. For sin shall not be your master, because you are not under law, but under grace." Very clear and straightforward statement concerning the fact that the redeeming of our lives is a redeeming not simply of our souls, which will live forever, but the totality of who and what we are. And therefore, if our claim to have been radically changed by the power of the Spirit of God does not put restraints upon and constrain the whole matter of human sexuality, then we're actually living in a fantasy world. And our statements are unmatched by our lifestyle. Now, although John Stott suggests that this should be read as a wife, and with that we choose humbly to disagree, he makes these two very helpful statements which are hard to pass up, and I want to pass them on to you. And they will serve you well if you write these down in your Bible, on the flyleaf of your Bible, in a notebook somewhere, and you take them with you throughout all your days. Statement number one, sex has a God-given context, namely heterosexual marriage. It is therefore forbidden in every other context. Prior to marriage, it is referred to as fornication. Irrespective of whether you're engaged, irrespective of whether you really like this girl, you really like this guy, you really think they're going to be your only one, la la, blah blah, that is absolutely verboten in Scripture. It is referred to as fornication. It is a violation of all of God's intended purpose for sex. It is also a violation in the realm of adultery, namely, the involvement sexually with somebody other than your marriage partner after you have been married. And it also means that homosexuality, which is an expression of sexuality which the Bible refers to as deviant, which is beyond marriage, also runs contrary to the clear instruction of these verses here. Learning to control his own body within the framework of God's intended purpose means one thing and one thing only. Namely, that the God-given context for sexual fulfillment, sexual intercourse experienced and enjoyed, is and only is, says the Bible, within the framework of marriage. Now that immediately runs counter to the sex-crazed culture in which Paul was living in Corinth and to which he was writing in Thessalonica. But it obviously didn't daunt him. It certainly is contrary to the crazy environment in which we are living today. So much of what is offered up to us as wonderful literature or wonderful cinematography is nothing other than a deviation from God's intended plan and purpose. And the great subtlety of the evil one is that he takes that which is poison and he wraps it in some of the most beautiful concoctions and gildings so that the unsuspecting may eat of it and begin to die. Whatever we may want to say about this, it is hard to deny the clarity of Paul's expression. The sexual expression of love is within the God-given context of marriage. Well, what about single people? Someone immediately asks. And what a valid and vital question that is. Either someone who remains single, having never been married, or someone who, as a result of divorce, now finds themselves single, or as a result of widowhood, is now living alone and does not have the context for this fulfillment of sexual love. Well, helpfully, John Stott has lived as a single man. And he adds a statement concerning this, which I noted and quote for you now. Speaking of single people and including himself, he says, "What about us? We too must accept this apostolic teaching, however hard it may seem, as God's good purpose both for us and for society. We shall not become a bundle of frustrations and inhibitions if we embrace God's standard, but only if we rebel against it. Christ's yoke is easy, provided we submit to it. It is possible for human sexual energy to be redirected both into affectionate relationships with friends of both sexes and into the loving service of others. Multitudes of Christian singles, both men and women, can testify to this." And then very tellingly, he adds this concluding sentence, "Alongside a natural loneliness, accompanied sometimes by acute pain, we can find joyful self-fulfillment in the self-giving service of God and of other people." Now, that's worth the tape, just for that quote, especially if you're wrestling with this issue as a single person. And it comes with greater impact, having been written by one who has lived for virtually 70 years in sexual purity himself. So, sex has a God-given context, namely heterosexual marriage. And his second statement is that sex has a God-given style, namely honor and holiness and purity. That's what he says in verse 5. He says, "In contrast to the heathen who do not know God and who live in passionate lust, the style in relationship to the enjoyment of God's purposes in this matter is one that is to be touched by and framed by all that is holy and honorable." Incidentally, there is a direct correlation between not knowing God and all of the chaos that follows from that. Paul is here referring not to the fact that somehow or another these people are unfortunate enough to be in this position, but rather he is referring to their blameworthy neglect of the revelation which has been given to them. And to address that, we need to go, as we go so many times, to Romans chapter 1, and you can read it there at your leisure. But it says concerning man in verse 21, that although they knew God, they neither glorified him as God nor gave thanks to him, but their thinking became futile and their foolish hearts were darkened, and so on and so on. And verse 24, therefore God gave them over in the sinful desires of their hearts to sexual impurity. One of the great indicators that a culture has turned its back on the knowledge of God that has been revealed is the sexual morass into which it falls. And it is arguable just whether the framework of Thessalonica or Corinth was any worse than that which we're dealing with in contemporary Cleveland this evening. The application of honor and holiness in the matter of sexuality, in living in purity, is applicable both to the single individual and is applicable within the framework of marriage itself. And for that reason, the writer of the Hebrews says in Hebrews 13 and verse 4, marriage should be honored by all and the marriage bed kept pure. We fall foul of this if we think somehow or another that once we have entered into marriage, we've passed through the threshold and are now beyond the realm in which a call to sexual purity would have any abiding and meaningful implications for us. The fact of the matter is, marriage is not a form of legalized lust. Marriage, as God intended, is something that is marked by holiness and honor, and that is to be part of sexual fulfillment within marriage. There is a vast distinction between the desire to possess somebody selfishly to one's own ends and the desire to unselfishly love and cherish and respect and fulfill the needs and the longings of that individual. And honor and holiness and purity are to be the very framework and context and style of love within this physical realm. Back to our imaginary dialogue. Well, says somebody, that is fairly clear. In fact, it's very clear. Isn't, though, this matter of our sexuality just some personal and private concern? Well, that takes us to verse 6. And in this matter, no one should wrong his brother or take advantage of him. Phillips, again, you cannot break this rule without in some way cheating your fellow men. It is impossible to engage in sexual sin, either in our minds or in actual physical terms, without cheating somebody else out of what is rightly theirs. The implication is very clear. Sexual sin is not only an offense against God, against holiness, against honor, against my own body. Sexual sin is an act of fraud against my brother or my sister, because in engaging in that, I take what is rightly theirs. And back to the dialogue. Well, isn't God so loving that he'll just overlook this kind of thing? After all, there's so much of it going on around us. In listening to a tape of a church far from here this week, the person addressing these verses on the tape said that the people who conducted the premarital counseling within this particular church, well-known, significant evangelical church, reported to the senior pastor that of all the young couples interviewed prior to marriage, 75% of them had already engaged in premarital sex within the church. And we're certainly here at 50 and maybe higher. Do you think the Bible is practical? Do you think the Bible speaks to the issues of our lives? It does. And what does it say? Verse 6b, the Lord will punish men for all such sins as we have already told you and warned you. Paul has already addressed this issue. Why would he address the issue? Because it was such an important issue. The people who were the believers in Thessalonica had come out of a dreadful background. They had come out of a background where worship involved prostitution, where the contemporary culture of their day was such that the only reason a man had a wife was to bring civility to his existence and to make sure that there were meals and he had children provided for. But all of his dalliance and his enjoyment was to be found beyond that. And these people had come to faith in Jesus Christ out of that kind of background. And so he says to them, you remember before I told you about this and I warned you about this before and I'm writing to you about it again. I want you to know how to please God. If you're going to please God, you need to live a holy life. If you want to know what it means to live a holy life, you can't evade the issue of sexuality. And if you want to know how to live in sexual fulfillment and freedom, then don't do it before you get married and only live within the framework of marriage afterwards. We don't need any Tommy Rod about safe sex. No sinful sex is safe. The issue is God's way and only His way. And God will punish all who violate His commands. Now, clearly that will happen on the day of Pentecost, but it is already operative. That's the whole issue there in Romans chapter 1, is it not? Part of the punishment of God upon a culture is that He gives people over to their sexual deviances. Therefore, God gave them over in the sinful desires of their hearts to sexual impurity for the degrading of their bodies with one another. They exchanged the truth of God for a lie. They worshipped and served created things rather than the Creator. And because of this, God gave them over to shameful lusts. And that led them into the realm of homosexuality. Men committed indecent acts with other men. Now notice this. And received in themselves the due penalty for their perversion. Loved ones, these are solemn, sacred, vital, chilling, necessary, staggering statements. And the fact that they are all so incredibly staggering is an indication of the dire straits in which our culture tonight

0: importance and look up call and look at all the things he's called us to. He calls us to salvation. He calls us to sanctification, 1 Thessalonians 4. He calls us to suffering in 1 Peter chapter 3. He calls us to service in Romans chapter 12. He calls us to sacrifice. And I'm going to just tell you something in passing, that if you and I begin to focus on the clear things to which God has called us, to salvation, to sacrifice, to suffering, to sanctification, and to service, then many of the other things which are our preoccupation will actually begin to fall into line. Well, is this not a little extreme? Not at all, says Paul. We're at verse 8. Therefore, he who rejects this instruction doesn't reject man, but God, who gives you his Holy Spirit. Phillips, again, anyone who makes light of the matter is not making light of a man's ruling, but of God's command. It is not for nothing that the Spirit God gives is called the Holy Spirit. And the interesting thing in this is that it's in the present tense. He doesn't say, therefore he who rejects this instruction does not reject a man, but God, who gave you his Holy Spirit. It says, who gives you his Holy Spirit. In other words, in the call to sanctification, he doesn't leave us on our own. He gives us his Holy Spirit. He enables us moment by moment as we live in obedience to his word. He gives us the Holy Spirit and says, Paul, understand that the Spirit that he gives us is holy. Therefore, when we disregard this instruction, we disregard God. It's God who called us to sanctification. And therefore, if I disregard the call, I am not despising man, but I am despising God himself. The prohibition is divine, and the person who treats sexual sin lightly is in effect treating God as one who can be disregarded. I do believe that many of us would do well to take the first few verses of 1 Thessalonians 4 and get away with them and get on our knees before them, and as singles and as teens, cry to God for the grace necessary to live differently. And some of us, within the framework of our marriages, need to recognize the awesome implications of this instruction as it relates to honor and as it relates to holiness and as it relates to rightness. And which of us this evening does not find ourselves before these verses struck dumb, whether as a result of failure in the distant past or in the immediate present? Physical or mental. Beware the rising spirit of the Pharisee within your heart. You find yourself saying, I thank you that I am not as other men are. And thank you, Lord, that this is very interesting, this stuff tonight, but it doesn't seem to have much to do with me. You are in deep difficulty. And come again to 1 John 1. If we confess our sins, he is faithful and just to forgive our sins and to cleanse us from all unrighteousness. There is little doubt, dear ones, that in the arena of sexuality, we declare much about the state of our Christian profession. May God bring secret sins into the open in order that they might be forgiven and forsaken, and that we might go on to learn how to please him.
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0: Bible with clarity and relevance, so that unbelievers will become committed followers of Christ, believers will be established in their faith, and local churches will be strengthened. 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Thanks for listening this week. 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On Monday, we'll look at one of the key hallmarks of genuine faith. 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The Bible teaching of Alistair Begg is furnished by Truth for Life, where the learning is for living.
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9: 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Now, this is a series about who Jesus really is, not the Jesus of popular opinion, but the Jesus of the Bible, God himself, who stepped into our world. And that means understanding one of the most important truths in all of Scripture, the Father, the Son, and the Holy Spirit. You see, the Trinity is a truth that goes beyond human reason, but it never contradicts itself. It's a mystery once hidden and now revealed, and it sets Christianity apart from every other belief system. So today, Pastor Jack teaches us that the Father, the Son, and the Spirit are perfectly one, each fully God and each equal in power. And when we see how they work together in love, we discover a God whose desire is to be known by us. Now with his message called Christ and the Trinity, here's pastor and Bible teacher Jack Hibbs.
10: The Trinity of God, the doctrine, the essence of it, the Trinity, we see that there's the monotheism. And so in 1 Corinthians chapter 8, verse 6, Paul says, "For us there is but one God." Elohim, singular plurality. Go and explain it. That's the hard thing to do. That's what I'm trying to do this morning. It's in Scripture, but how do you put it into human words? The second thing we see is that there's a plurality of the Trinity. There's the plurality. By plurality, we mean how God relates to himself. You say, what? That's not what the word means to me. Yeah, I know, but this is what it means in biblical theology. Plurality is how God relates to himself. Did you get that? God's not psychotic. He doesn't talk to himself. He does not have multiple personalities. Gee, what color do we want to make the world? Gee, I don't know. What color do you think we should make it? Gee, I don't. And he doesn't sit and have a conversation with himself. The Son speaks to the Father. The Father speaks to the Son. The Spirit speaks to the Son. The Spirit speaks to the Father. On an ongoing, true definition of the original word, dialogue. God dialogues among himself, singular, in the Trinity, plural. Amazing. Well, Jack, I don't like this because I can't figure it out. I can't see it. I know that's one of those things, but we're going to do our best to help you to kind of get a touch of it this morning. And maybe for some of you that are steeped in a cult, maybe this will liberate your thinking this morning in a wonderful way. Listen, an example, Hebrews chapter 9, verse 14, concerning the plurality of the Trinity. Hebrews 9, 14, listen carefully. He says there, "How much more shall the blood of Christ," I circle Christ, "who through the eternal Spirit," I circle eternal Spirit, "offer himself without spot to God." Yes, that speaks of the Father, but the word again is of God in totality. Did you get that? Right there in Hebrews 9:14 is Christ, which we'll show you this morning is God. The Spirit, which we'll show you this morning in the Scriptures, is God. And there he speaks of God in totality. Hebrews 9:14. Norman Geisler gives this illustration, and I quote Norman Geisler this morning. In case you don't get it, you can blame it on him. And here it is. Are you ready? Quote, "It has been said that God is one what?" With what in quotes? That God is one what? Essence. What would be essence or nature? And three whos, which are his person. Oh man, did you get that? It has been said that God is one what? quote, close quotes, and three, whose, quotes there, which are the persons. The who is the persons, the what is his nature or essence. Let me help you, and this is kind of neat, and we steal this from a concept of a man that you know, a guy by the name of Albert Einstein, concerning the perfection of mathematics. And by the way, Norman Geisler came up and said that he agreed with Einstein. Einstein said that because math is absolutely perfect, which I told you before, is why we hate it so much, it's perfect, it can only speak of a creative God. Math is perfect, thus God must be true. Because it is, so to speak, mathematics is sinless. Because it's perfect, even though it's not a person, it's a thing. So check this out. This is amazing, and I hope this does something for you, because it did something for me. Check it out. It says here that the closest illustration is this. Not 1 plus 1 plus 1 equals 3. That would be Hinduism, Buddhism, Mormonism. But in Christianity, and in fact Judeo-Christian teaching, 1 times 1 times 1 equals 1. All and each are equal, yet they maintain an identity. Each one of those ones that you see on the screen have all the authority, all the power, all the attributes of the number one. But with God, one is not the loneliest number. It may be for you or me, but not God. One times one times one equals one. How about this? One Father times one Son times one Spirit equals one God. Do you see that? Does that help? I think that helps tremendously. And now you kind of agree with Einstein's observation that because math is perfect, it speaks of a God who created, who's perfect. The Father, the Son, the Holy Spirit. They're not three gods, but one God. Each are equal. Each have their identity. Each have their purpose, as we'll see this morning. But I found that to be extremely helpful. Another consideration is this, the triangle in geometrical form. The triangle. A triangle is three sides of an equal dimension or length or power. We can put it that way. You can put one side of the triangle blue, one side yellow, and one side green. But the three of them form how many triangles? One triangle. Yet the sides are all equal. Very, very important, and I think a very powerful picture that's seen. So this is a very, very exciting, I think, way to look at it. The third thing that we see this morning is this, that there's a unity to the Trinity. There's a unity. I'm going to give you some scriptures, and we'll be off to the second point. I gave you this one earlier, but we'll give it to you in its totality. In 1 Corinthians chapter 8, verse 6, Paul says, "For us there is but one God, the Father, of whom are all things, and we are for Him, and," connecting statement, "one Lord Jesus Christ." God is the Father and the Son and the Spirit. 1 John chapter 5, verse 7. 1 John 5, 7 says, "There are three that bear witness in heaven, the Father, the Word." You know who the Word is, right? The Logos, the Word. It's in capital letters there, the Word, that's Jesus. "There are three that bear witness in heaven, the Father, the Word, and the Holy Spirit." These three are one. 1 John 5, 7. John chapter 8, verse 29. Am I going too fast? "And he who sent me," Jesus said, "is with me. The Father has not left me alone, for I always do those things that please him." Now you see, Jack, I understand that. There's the Father and there's the Son. But listen, in our Western thinking, you better divorce yourself of one thing right now. In the Bible, the Son is not less than the Father. Remember, we talked about this before under the person of Jesus Christ in our earlier study. Remember, in the Hebrew culture and in your Bible, if you want an answer of authority, you don't have to talk to the Father. You can just go knock on the door, and if the son opens the door, who represents the household, whatever the son says in the Jewish mind, it honors the father. Are you with me on that? Remember that? Well, I want to speak to your father. You know, that's what we do here in this Western culture. I don't want to talk to you. I want to talk to your father. Well, you can speak to me. I've been authorized to do all that my father would have done. Oh, really? See, that's how Jesus came. Jesus didn't somehow lessen himself to become the Son of God. He came to perform a purpose. He was always God. We saw that in Christ and his eternal existence, Christ from eternity. He has always existed. And so when the Son says something, it's exactly what the Father would say. When the Son authorizes something, it's exactly what the Father authorizes. When the Son lets a woman go who's been caught in the act of adultery, so the Father lets her go. When Jesus opens the eyes of the blind, he's doing exactly the will of the Father. Are you with me? Do you understand that? It's very simple when you look at it in the Hebrew mind or in the Mideast understanding. The second thing that we see this morning is this, and that is Jesus, the Father, and the Trinity. We need to understand this. Jesus, the Father, and the Trinity. Very, very important. They are one. In 2 John chapter 1, verse 9, says, whoever transgresses and does not abide in the doctrine of Christ does not have God. He who abides in the doctrine of Christ has both the Father and the Son. I don't know about you, but that gets me excited. Those of you who are witnessing to people and you come up with this doctrine of the Trinity question, you know, I love them dearly, but they're in gross error, and that's our friends who are Jehovah's Witnesses. They love to talk about this topic. They love it because to them it's illogical. It's unreasonable. You can't come to a conclusion regarding this person of the Trinity. And they say that you believe in false doctrine. That's not true whatsoever. Just because God is beyond human reason doesn't mean that it's illogical. God created the heavens and the earth and all that is in it. That may be unreasonable to you, but not to God. They are one. They are one. Jesus said in John chapter 10, I and my Father are one.
12: 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And now, let's get back to today's message. Once again, here's Pastor Jack.
10: The next thing that we see regarding Jesus, the Father, and the Trinity, that they are one, also is that they are absolute. They are absolute. I'm going to ask you to jot down three things regarding how absolute they are. And by the way, just right now we're mentioning Jesus and the Father, but all these attributes I'm going to give you are also attributed to the Spirit. They are, write it down, omnipotent. Omni means all powerful, omnipotent. God the Father is recorded in Scripture as being all powerful. Jesus says in Matthew chapter 28, verse 18, it says, Jesus spoke to them and said, all power has been given unto me in heaven and in earth. Friend, if you've got all power that's in heaven and on earth, you've got all power. You are omnipotent. Book of Revelation tells us that Jesus is omnipotent. You and I have no problem giving that attribute to God. But listen, somebody might ask you, is God omnipotent? You say, well, of course he is. Now watch this. If you know your Bible, and somebody says, well then, is the Holy Spirit omnipotent? You better know the answer to that question. Do you know what it is? Yes. The Bible says in Psalm 139, whither shall I go from thy spirit, or where shall I flee from thy presence? If I ascend into hell, thou art there. If I go to the heights of heaven, behold, thou art there. So not only is God omnipotent, the Holy Spirit, Jesus, the Father, because they are God, singular or omnipresent? You say, well, I don't know if I understand that. Omni means all, present means present. David Jeremiah was singing earlier and said, we come into your presence with thanksgiving. A friend of mine, cute little story, his father, they're all praying together. Lord, we just come now to your presence. We come now to your presence, and days went by. Lord, we come to your presence this morning. We want to thank you for this day. And by the end of the week, his little son said, you know what, I got to ask you something, Dad. When are we going to get the presents? I thought that was cute. We come to your presence. Well, where are they? God is omnipresent. He's everywhere. He's everywhere. Psalm 139, verse 7 and 8. He's omniscient. The word omniscient is all-knowing. By the way, I don't have the scripture reference in front of me, but the verse comes to my mind. The Bible says that the seven eyes of the Spirit are upon us. Seven eyes. Well, it's symbolic language. It means totality, the completeness of God. He sees all. He knows all. There's nothing hidden from him. And 1 John 3:20, it says, for our heart, if our heart condemns us, by the way, don't raise your hand, but are you feeling a little spiritually under the weather? Do you feel like you're blowing it as a Christian, that you're somehow drowning in failure? You just seem to be falling apart. Well, first of all, get baptized in the power of the Holy Spirit, for one thing. And then secondly, listen to this verse. It says, for if our heart condemns us, God is greater than our heart and knows all things. Amen. Isn't that wonderful? Do you feel condemned? Man, I'm just such a rotten Christian. God says, hey, I know you. I know you're a bumbling knucklehead. Don't condemn yourself anymore. I know you. I know your heart. You want to follow me. It's beautiful. Well, the next thing that we want to go to is this, and that's point number three, and that is Jesus, the Spirit, and the Trinity. Jesus, the Spirit, and the Trinity. And the first thing that we see here is this, that Jesus and the Spirit, they have personality. Now, we can all say, well, of course Jesus has a personality, but the Spirit, for many people, the Holy Spirit is almost somebody that they're afraid of because some people have a hard time relating to him. How do we call him? What is it? Him. Well, he's always spoken of in Scripture with the personal pronoun. Did you know that? Ladies, I don't mean to be offensive by this, but God says in his original Scripture that he is a he. But take heart, he's nothing like us men. But he speaks of himself in a male gender. Don't know why, just that he is. He says he's a he. And the Holy Spirit throughout Scripture says that he is a he. Personal pronoun. Jesus, we can relate to him, no problem. Jesus, the Spirit, and personality. In 2 Samuel chapter 23, verse 2. 2 Samuel 23, 2 says, the Spirit of the Lord spoke to me, and his words were on my tongue. That's interesting. The Holy Spirit speaks. He has that power. Not only that, in Acts chapter 13, verse 2, there the Bible says, and as they ministered unto the Lord and fasted, the Holy Spirit said, quote, now separate to me Barnabas and Saul for the work to which I have called them. I, personal pronoun, describing whom? The Holy Spirit. He is a person. He can speak. Thank God he does. When was the last time you heard from him, by the way? He loves to use the Bible. Jesus even told us. He said, when the Holy Spirit comes, he will speak whatsoever things I've commanded you. And he will teach you, and what is implied, from the Word of God. You want the Holy Spirit to speak to you? Read your Bible. That's all I can tell you. You don't read your Bible, you won't hear God speak. Anybody who says, I don't hear God speak, I know. This is just between us. But when somebody says to me, I don't hear God speak, either A, they're not reading their Bible, or B, they haven't learned to understand or recognize his voice when he speaks. And again, there's always this one. When you do something wrong, he always seems to speak very loud and clear. I have no problem hearing him when I'm either thinking about doing something wrong or have done it. And it's always, Jack. It's never, Jack. It's never, Jack. It's, Jack. Yes, sir. He's just got this tone, you know, in his voice. Jot this down concerning the person of the Holy Spirit. And it's obvious that we know this concerning Jesus, but the Holy Spirit, he has a will. He has a will. I'll give you one verse, though there are many. Isaiah 48:16. Isaiah 48:16 says, "Come near to me. Hear this. I have not spoken in secret from the beginning, from the time that was past. I was there. And now the Lord God and his Spirit have sent me." Isn't that wonderful? He has a will. I'll throw in another scripture, even though I told you I wasn't going to give you another one. In the book of Ephesians chapter 4, the Bible says that the Holy Spirit is the one who gives gifts to the members of the body of Christ. Jesus doesn't give them. The Father doesn't give them. The Holy Spirit gives them. Interesting. He has emotions. The Holy Spirit has emotions. Isaiah 63:10 says, "But they rebelled and grieved." The word in Hebrew is "made angry." They rebelled and made angry his Holy Spirit. So the Spirit turned and became their enemy, and he fought against them. This is in relation to the children of Israel going through the desert. Can you imagine? Can you imagine so upsetting the Holy Spirit that he turns and becomes your enemy? Wow. Isaiah 63:10, "You can make angry the Holy Spirit." The Bible says in Thessalonians, "Don't grieve the Holy Spirit." He has an intellect. He has a mind. In 1 Corinthians 2:10, the Bible says, "But God has revealed them to us through his Spirit. For the Spirit searches all things, yes, the deep things of God." He has an intellect. He has deep, obviously, deep understanding. Also this we go to. Jesus, the Spirit and personality. Also, Jesus, the Spirit and purpose. And people, we need to go quick with this, okay? I'm going to run through these very quickly. The purpose, Matthew chapter 1, verse 18. "Now the birth of Jesus Christ is as follows. After his mother was engaged to Joseph, before they had union, physical union, before they had sex, she was found to be with child of the Holy Spirit." That was the purpose of God. The purpose of the Trinity was at work. How did Mary become pregnant? By the person of the Holy Spirit. Her humanity, by the way, her DNA, her bloodline was in Jesus, but not Joseph's. If you know the Bible well, you know that from the curse of Jeconiah, none of his descendants, which Joseph was related to, could have the blood in the Messiah. So what did God do? God had the Holy Spirit just, and she was pregnant. A miraculous conception by God.
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14: Foundations of Freedom. 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
15: When George Washington accepted command of the Continental Army, Americans were fighting a king and determined not to replace one form of unchecked power with another. Washington understood the difference between authority and ownership. In 1775, he declared, "When we assume the soldier, we do not lay aside the citizen." Even as commander of America's army, Washington remembered that he remained one of the people, and that the power entrusted to him was never his to keep. He did not fight to rule America, he fought so Americans could govern themselves. Washington's example gave the young nation something more than victory. It gave America a standard for leadership. Those who hold power must remain accountable to the people they serve. Because in a free nation, leadership is not ownership. It is a duty and a trust.
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16: With SRN News, I'm Bob Agnew. In Washington, the Democrat National Committee has ruled out now two of five cities that were on a short list to host the 2028 presidential convention. Chicago has been ruled out, and after a contingent paid a visit to Atlanta, that city has been ruled out as well. The president is reportedly still deciding who he would like to replace his White House press secretary, who's leaving in 10 days. Lots of speculation as to who he'll select to replace Caroline Leavitt, who's leaving at the end of the month. She'll be spending more time with her 2-year-old son and 3-month-old daughter. The U.S. military says a charter aircraft carrying 8 people crashed at a remote radar site in western Alaska. It killed everybody on board, which included 2 pilots and 6 passengers. Tensions remain high between the U.S. and Canada over tariffs. The premier of a Canadian province launched a blistering attack on President Trump, urging Canada to keep fighting rather than rushing to make concessions. This is SRN News.
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17: Tonight will be partly cloudy with a low of 61. Tomorrow, expect partly sunny skies and pleasant conditions with a high of 80. Tomorrow night will be partly cloudy with a low of 64. I'm meteorologist Jason Caterina on Faith Talk 1500 and 101.5 FM, online at faithtalkdetroit.com.
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5: 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In today's episode, Pastor Brian shares a lesson from Psalm 88. Dr. Chappell stresses that when our hope is eclipsed by the darkness of this fallen world, the Lord sits with us because he knows how deep the darkness can go. He hears our prayers despite the depths of our despair. 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And while you're there, look for Pastor Brian's book, The Multi-Generational Church Crisis. This compelling book asks the question of the church, what could be accomplished in the name of Christ if we could better understand each other? Let's hear now from Dr. Brian Chappell as he shares the lesson, Hope Through the Night.
3: June 21st, 2015, at Mother Emmanuel Church in Charleston, South Carolina. Pastor Norvell Goff preached the first sermon after the midweek Bible study, in which nine parishioners of that church had been murdered by racist evil. When Pastor Goff spoke, he said this: "We ask questions, Lord. We ask why. We cannot help it. It's our human nature. But through it all, those of us who know Jesus, as we find ourselves engulfed in sadness and darkness, and as we find ourselves walking through the shadow of the valley of death, for those of us who know Jesus, we can look through the windows of our faith and we see hope and we see light and we can hear your voice saying, I am with you. Beautiful words, faithful words, noble words. But what if you cannot say them? What if you cannot look through the windows of faith and see hope? or see light or hear God's voice saying, I am with you? What if the darkness is too dark and the doubt is too loud? What if death is all around, like the young pastors that I ministered to this last week who have watched thousands driven from their homes, who have lost their churches, where death is actually all around, of loved ones and neighbor and friend and parishioner? What if there is deceit in my marriage? What if there is betrayal by my friends? What if I face the loss of loved ones and the loss of respect, the loss of health, the loss of my faculties, the loss of my freedom, the loss of my future, the loss of the moral compass of my country? What if I'm just getting old and getting tired and staying lonely? What then, Lord? These, after all, are our reality. We can't escape them. We are not able to dodge them in a fallen world. These are our realities. And everyone that I mentioned is actually on the page of the scriptures, and most of them in this very psalm. What if the darkness is that deep? Then maybe you will have such a psalm, the only one in the Bible that there is no relief, no redemption, no silver lining, no dawn, no exit. It is just darkness throughout. You end up reading the psalm and you say, did somebody make a mistake? Well, you know that's not true. It is God's holy word. So what grace is actually here if there is no silver lining? At least part of the grace has to be the reality that this is not a forbidden psalm. That all the words, as harsh and difficult as they actually are permitted in God's word. The Father allows his child to complain. Verse 3, my soul is full of troubles. Verse 4, I am accounted among those who go down to the pit. Our language today, Lord, this is the pits. And the Vacation Bible School song, I'm happy, happy, happy, happy, happy all the time, doesn't fit. Yes, for children. Yes, yes, from those who are at a stage of life that they don't yet know that the darkness sometimes can actually be complete in the horror and the pain and the sorrows that we sometimes will face. The Father allows his child to complain. There's a grace in that. The Father also allows his child, believe it or not, to blame. Verse 5, Lord, I'm like those you remember no more. The tone is about to change. Verse 6, you have put me in the depths of the pit. Yes, I'm in the pits. And God, you did it. If you're sovereign, if you're in control, if you rule, then you made this pit, and you put me in it. Verse 7, your wrath lies heavy upon me. Verse 8, you caused my companions to shun me, and you made me a horror to them. Not only does the father allow his child to complain and blame, but actually to begin to chide with sarcasm a God of covenantal promise. Verse 9, every day I call upon you, O Lord. I spread out my hands to you. But verse 10, do you work wonders for the dead? What good is it to do miracles if I'm dead? Verse 11, is your steadfast love declared in the grave? What good to show love to a corpse? Verse 12, are your wonders known in darkness, or your righteousness in the land of forgetfulness? What good miracles if no one can see or no one can remember? What good is it then? And finally, the father allows this child who complains and blames and chides actually to cry. Verse 13, but I, O Lord, cry to you In the morning, my prayer comes to you. Verse 14, why do you cast my soul away? Worse, why do you hide your face from me? Verse 15, I am afflicted and close to death. From my youth up, I suffer your terrors. I am helpless. We go to a secular play like Les Mis in our area right now, or you've seen the movie, and we weep at the words and scarcely can believe that they would be words like the words of the Bible. There was a time when the world was a song. And then there was a time when it all went wrong. I dreamed a dream in time gone by when hope was high and life worth living. I dreamed that love would never die. I dreamed that God was forgiving. But the tigers come at night with their voices soft as thunder, as they tear your hopes apart and they turn your dreams to shame. I had a dream my life would be so different from this hell I'm living. So different now from what it seemed. Now life has killed the dream I dreamed. I know the song. I know why it's in the play. Why is it in the Bible? Surely one reason that this psalm is not forbidden is so that I can name my pain. And you can too. That if God allows an inspired writer to say these words to him, then I too can name my pain. Lord, this makes no sense. Lord, this hurts too much to be good, or even to work out for good. Lord, where did you go? I must tell you that there are some psalms that I believe, without exaggeration, I have read hundreds of times. There are some psalms that I have preached dozens of times. I confess to you, I have never preached from this psalm before. But I can remember the time I read it when it had the greatest impact upon my life.
4: 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It may seem hard for younger Christians to believe, but people over 50 were raised during an era when 90% of Americans identified as Christian. These older believers were once part of a majority group that understood the mission of the church was to take control of our culture, to halt its evils. At the same time, Christians under 50 have lived their entire lives perceiving themselves as a minority that needs to make credible their faith to a secular, pluralistic culture. 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
6: man I went to seminary with. He was born in Greece, and he pretended like that was no advantage to him when we took New Testament Greek together until he smoked the rest of us on the exam, and we said, that's not fair. Was in my wedding. Beautiful pastor. Cared for people in part because of his own emotional struggles that he went through over and over again, sometimes not even able to stay in the pulpit because of the emotional struggles he had. But that darkness that he sometimes went into made him so void of judgmentalism, made him so able to be heart to heart with people who were struggling. His people loved him. Until the pit became too deep one time and the darkness too intense, and he took his life. A day after that, I called his wife, and as we talked, she said to me that she had done her devotions in Psalm 88, this psalm, that day. And I, with a start, told her I had done the same. Why? Why was Psalm 88 so important to us that day? Because we needed to go to a place where God was not saying, it'll be okay. There's a silver lining. You'll get over it. Time to move on. For that moment, we needed to know that God understood there is a pain, there is a place in life, there is an occasion, there is a darkness that is so deep. You just want to know, does God get it? Does he understand? And Psalm 88 is the message of the Father to say, I understand how deep the darkness can go. That it seems like you're at the bottom of the well and there is no way out. You can't even see the light anymore. And our God is so tender and courageous at the same moment as to allow that to be said in his holy word. That there is a darkness with no exit, and I can name my pain because of such a God. And right at the same moment as I'm able to name my pain, I learn from this psalm, I'm able to pray in the midst of it. I mean, the psalmist doesn't have answers, but he at least does this. Verse 1, O Lord God of my salvation, I cry out day and night before you. Let my prayer come before you. Incline your ear to my cry. He prays again at the middle of verse 9. Every day I call to you, O Lord. I spread my hands to you. Verse 13. But I, O Lord, cry to you. In the morning my prayer comes before you. It's not an answer, it's just a direction. When the darkness is so deep, we're still able to call out to God. Even when we have named the pain, we can pray when we name the pain. Lord, I don't understand. Lord, I don't understand. I can't make sense of this. This doesn't work. How can it possibly be? And it's just the message we learned in our youth. When it's hardest to pray, pray hardest. And it may not seem to solve it. It may not seem to make it all go away. But I at least know that there is somebody who understands my pain, who has given me a way to express it in his own word. And he's not saying, just get over it. He is saying deeply and profoundly, I understand the darkness. That's at least part of the grace. What other grace is here? Not only that this is not a forbidden psalm, but it is not the only psalm. Sometimes we forget in our culture, where we kind of cherry pick our way through the psalms with what we love and don't love, that there are actually five books within the one book of the psalm. The first book of the psalms that goes to Psalm 41 is that collected from the lifespan of David, where promises were made of a kingdom that would be his and then would be eternal, that there were blessings to come. And the rejoicing and the dancing of that continues into the second book of the Psalms. As through the life and ministry of Solomon, we begin to understand the kingdom is expanding. Things are going wonderfully. And then the dancing stops abruptly in book 3, Psalm 73, where there is disaster upon the nation. The kingdom divides. The enemy is at the gate. The people are taken into slavery. By the rivers of Babylon, we sat down and wept when we remembered Zion. Slavery and darkness and exile and death. And it's in that book, book 3, that Psalm 88 appears right at the end, almost as the climax of the pain. As God is saying, I understand.

not the only psalm. You've still got books 4 and 5 to go, where book 4 is saying, out of the pain, there is still hope that God will provide a Messiah. And finally, book 5, according to his promises now, how should you live and even praise when it's all not making sense? From blessing to dancing to crisis to hope and ultimately to praise. Every dimension of human feeling and suffering and joy is covered in the Psalms. It's why we love the Psalms so much, that we find our different expressions and emotions at different phases of life. But I will tell you, for most of us, we don't dive into the middle book of the Psalms until we are quite mature. I mean, early when you're a child in life, maybe in years where you're just looking for the happy stories, you don't go to the middle of the Psalms. But when it's all gone wrong, your heart is drawn like a magnet to those places where God says, I understand. And Psalm 88 is the apex of the I understand. But the reason he says that in the middle is because he's affirming what he will say later. If God is so honest, if we recognize truth so plainly in the pain, then what he says about relief and rescue and redemption is also going to be true. You would not trust him if he did not understand every dimension of your hurt. You would not believe it's true if it was happy, happy, happy, happy, happy all the time. And because God is so honest, you begin to trust when he says, the steadfast love of the Lord never ceases. From everlasting to everlasting, I am God. So that when the immediate and the temporal makes no sense, we see that he says that, he understands that, and says the truth. So I will trust the truth when he says there is something more eternal to come. If God is so honest about the darkness, then we can trust him about the light. Honesty about darkness is sometimes pretty tough. When Kathy and I were in St. Louis, having been there for quite a while, a young pastor was brought to town to pastor a very large and, dare I say it, a very contentious church. And as he began to pastor that large and difficult church, difficulties of life just began to wave over him. Children born with multiple special needs of both body and mind. Special needs that would be burdens on that family for the rest of their lives. And as the pressures of the church and the pressures of family began to push upon him, one winter's day, he took a walk along a train track to meditate, to think, maybe more. He was struck by the train, almost killed. The impact did tear his foot off. And as the medications to help with the pain, not only help with the pain, but created dependency and despondency, he fell into deep depression. The church pressures never went away. The family pressures never went away. And so finally, he took his life away. He had been a lighthouse of hope in that church. They'd had dark a long time. And he'd been such a beacon of newness, of a new start and a new beginning, that when he was gone, his assistant pastor also attempted his life. Same church. And then weeks later, the other assistant pastor attempted his life. Same church. The wife of the senior pastor, just to get away from the darkness and the madness, began to attend our church. Our pastor at that time was preaching through the Psalms. And on the Sunday that he preached Psalm 88, that other senior pastor's wife came to talk to him and said, I was so anxious about how you would preach Psalm 88. I so wanted you to be honest, because it is the psalm that I read to my children today.

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0: Because God says here in this psalm, it's okay for you to think that life stinks, but you are still my child. And if God will let me say the truth that my life stinks, then I will believe him when he says, you are still my child.
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4: Let's go to Matthew, the 12th chapter. Matthew, the 12th chapter. Starting at the 9th verse. And I'm going to read, it's a very lengthy chapter. I'm going to read a few verses, and want to speak to you what I believe God has given us to share with you. Kind of been on this theme and can't seem to get away from it. But Matthew 12, 9 through 15. Let's begin. Now when he had departed from there, he went into their synagogue, and behold, there was a man who had a withered hand. And they asked him, saying, "Is it lawful to heal on the Sabbath?" That they might accuse him. Then he said to them, "What man is there among you who has one sheep, and it falls into a pit on the Sabbath, will not lay hold of it and lift it out? Of how much more value then is a man than a sheep? Therefore, it is lawful to do good on the Sabbath." Then he said to the man, "Stretch out your hand." And he stretched it out, and it was restored as whole as the other. Then the Pharisees went out and plotted against him how they might destroy him. But when Jesus knew it, he withdrew from there, and great multitudes followed him, and he healed them all. I'm going to go down to verse 22. Let's read verse 22 through 24. Then one was brought to him who was demon-possessed, blind and mute, and he healed him, so that the blind and mute man both spoke and saw. And all the multitudes were amazed and said, "Could this be the son of David?" Now when the Pharisees heard it, they said, "This fellow does not cast out demons except by Beelzebub, the ruler of the demons." Go down to verse 38 through 40 began. Then some of the scribes and Pharisees answered, saying, "Teacher, we want to see a sign from you." But he answered and said to them, "An evil and adulterous generation seeks after a sign, and no sign will be given to it except the sign of the prophet Jonah. For as Jonah was 3 days and 3 nights in the belly of the great fish, so will the Son of Man be 3 days and 3 nights in the heart of the earth." God bless the reading of His Word. You may be seated. Now, this message entitled, it's more of a phrase. I want you to tell that person next to you or around you and just say it like this. It's okay to ask God for a miracle. It's okay to ask God for a miracle. I want to dive into this chapter 12 for the next few minutes. But I want to decree from and declare from 2 Corinthians 5 and 7, which says, "For we walk by faith, not by sight." We walk by faith, not by sight. So where does faith come from? So let's go to Romans 10 and 17. It says, "So then faith comes by what? Hearing, and hearing by the word of God." So faith, we walk by faith, not by sight. Faith comes by hearing and rehearsing the word of God and hearing the word of God and knowing what the word says. Now, how much faith do we have? Romans 12 and 3. It says, "For I say through the grace given to me to everyone who is among you not to think of himself more highly than he ought to think, but to think soberly." Listen at this. "As God has dealt to each one what? A measure of faith." So to really understand this, no one should ever feel that they are better than someone else, because Christ has given all of us a measure of faith. Now, some people interpret that saying that God gave you this much, and God gave you this much, and God gave you this much. That's not what he is saying. What he is saying is God gave everyone the same measure of faith. There is no such thing as you have more than I do. We all have the same Bible. We all have the same promises from God. Amen? And the problem is not the measure of faith. The problem is that we do not believe the same. It is not that God didn't give us his promises and his word. It is that the struggle comes where we don't believe the same. So that's where different results come. And we must understand that. So we must believe to receive from God and to have faith in God. Now, some would believe that faith and belief are the same. No. Faith involves your reliance and trust in what God has said and what God has promised. Belief is something you take to be true. You can believe in a lot of things. But faith involves trust and total dependence on God and what he has promised. So saints can know that God exists and they believe that he can do anything, but they lack the belief and confidence that he can do anything in their life. Are you hearing me? So therefore, the faith that God has given them becomes limited in their life because their beliefs are limited. But to every believer in Christ, to every child of God, you need to understand this. There is no limit in God. Say that. There is no limit in God. There is no limit on his God, on God's power. There is no limit on his love. There is no limit in his mercy. God can do anything. Amen. He can do anything. Do I have a witness? Now, the challenge becomes getting God's people to fully accept that in their lives. You need to understand and accept that he can do exceeding abundantly above all than we can ask or think. Amen? So God's power should not have to be proven. God's power should not have to be proven. It has already been proven. I would find it hard to believe that I could find someone in here that would say God has never done anything in my life. I would I would dare to find one person that would say, God has never worked anything out for me. I believe we all have a testimony. I believe we all have a testimony that God made a way out of nowhere. God blessed us. God got us out of stuff that we got ourselves into. Amen. So we all have a testimony. Now, if God has ever done anything for you, just lift those hands and just say and declare he's a good God. Now, I gave that preliminary of faith before we dived into this text because I want you to listen at what's going on here in Matthew chapter 12. In this chapter, Jesus is encountering the Pharisees who were following him on the Sabbath, trying to trap him, trying to accuse him. They were trying to accuse Jesus of breaking the law of honoring the Sabbath day. Now, you can go to the first verse, the first eight verses. You will find Jesus's disciples, they were hungry, and the Bible says they plucked ears of corn to eat. And when the Pharisees saw it, they confronted Jesus and said to him that your disciples are doing unlawful things on the Sabbath. You know, they're picking corn and eating corn. But let's read the Bible. Go to Matthew 12 and 1. Let's look at what's going on here. At that time, Jesus went through the grain fields. Can I read the Bible? He went through the grain fields on the Sabbath, and his disciples were hungry and began to pluck heads of grain and to eat. And when the Pharisees saw it, they said to him, look, your disciples are doing what is not lawful to do on the Sabbath. But he said to them, have you not read what David did when he was hungry? He and those who were with him, how he entered the house of God and ate the showbread, which was not lawful for him to eat, nor for those who were with him, but only for the priests. Or have you not read in the law that on the Sabbath the priests in the temple profane the Sabbath and are blameless? Yet I say to you that in this place there is one greater than the temple. Jesus talking about himself. But if you had known what this means, I desire mercy and not sacrifice. So he's saying God desires mercy and not sacrifice. You would not have condemned the guiltless, for the Son of Man is Lord even of the Sabbath. Now, when the Pharisees confronted Jesus, Jesus quoted from 1 Samuel, the 21st chapter, 1 through 6, and you can read that. David and some of his men were hungry, and there was no common bread to eat. So the priest allowed David and his men to eat the holy showbread. That's the showbread set aside for the priest. Jesus was trying to convey to the Pharisees that mercy is better than sacrifice. He was explaining to the true meaning of what the Sabbath was and who God really was to his people. See, the Pharisees came up with 39 categories of actions forbidden on the Sabbath. But when you read God's law, God said to remember the Sabbath day to keep it holy. He didn't say don't eat. He said remember the Sabbath day to keep it holy. The Pharisees came up with 39 interpretations of what you're not supposed to do on the Sabbath. So, in other words, they weren't pushing God's law. They were pushing their agenda. So, the Pharisees, why? The Pharisees hated Jesus. He was a threat. So they hated him. So, you're going to see in this text this conflict that the Pharisees will always try to bring Jesus. So let's go to verse 9. Verse 9 in chapter 12. Are y'all still with me? of Matthew's gospel where Jesus goes into the synagogue. There he finds a man which had a withered hand. So it probably meant that the hand was withered. It was deformed. He couldn't use it. And before Jesus did anything, before he even healed, the Pharisees asked him, is it lawful to heal on the Sabbath day? They just keep bothering him. The Bible says that they asked him this that they might accuse him of breaking the law of God or the law of Moses. Let's read the Bible because I want you to see something here. Verse 9 says, now when he had departed from there, he went into the synagogue, and behold, there was a man who had a withered hand, and they asked him, saying, is it lawful to heal on the Sabbath, that they might accuse him? Then he said to them, what man is there among you who has one sheep, and it falls into a pit on the Sabbath, will not lay hold of it? And in other words, if your sheep fall in the ditch, aren't you going to go down there on the Sabbath and pick it up? And Jesus says, of how much more value then is a man than a sheep? Therefore, this is what Jesus said. Therefore, it is lawful to do good on the Sabbath. Then he said to the man, stretch out your hand. And he stretched it out, and it was restored as whole as the other. Then the Pharisees went out and plotted against him how they might destroy him. They just won't go away. So please notice that the Pharisees were not concerned about God's law being broken. They were concerned about destroying Jesus. Are you with me? Well, just let me remind you of something. If you didn't know, everybody ain't gonna like you. Maybe some of you all are so surprised, but when you get saved, you're going to have some haters. When you're not saved, you got some haters. Everybody's not going to like you. But you will have people that will lie on you. You will have people that will hate you. You will have people that will try to pull you down. They celebrate when you fall. But you should not let haters discourage you from doing what's right. Amen. You should not let your enemies keep you from trusting in God. Do I have a witness? So, people of God, I want you to notice that there is a pattern of miracles that is being performed here. Look at verse 15. Are you all with me? Can I read the word? It says, but when Jesus knew it, this is verse 14. When Jesus knew it, they plotted to, after he healed the withered man, they plotted against him. And the Bible said, but when Jesus knew it, he withdrew from there. Now listen at this. And great multitudes followed him. And what did the Bible say? And he healed them all. Did you all see that there? He healed them all. Verse 9 through 13, Jesus heals a man with a withered hand. Verse 15, Jesus heals a great multitude. Even in the midst of haters and the Pharisees plotting to destroy him, Jesus was still performing miracles. Hallelujah. There is something you will notice when you read the ministry of Jesus. And I've said this many times, that access. Jesus preached. Jesus taught, he cast out devils, he healed sickness, and he performed miracles. He preached, he taught, he cast out demons, he healed sickness, and he performed miracles. The enemy could not keep Jesus from performing miracles. The Pharisees could not keep Jesus from doing his ministry. And I want to let you know that even in your own life, in the midst of trouble, disappointment, Jesus can still work a miracle in your life. Come on, I want you to encourage someone and tell them Jesus can still work a miracle in your life. His adversaries did not stop his power and his ability to perform miracles. And your problems and situations will not keep Jesus from working on your behalf. Come on, tell your neighbor it's okay to expect a miracle. Let's go back to the Bible. I'm almost done. I'm trying to get to a point here. Verse 22. Here's another pattern we'll see. It adds on to what Jesus is doing. Then was brought to him who was demon possessed. Listen at this. Demon possessed, blind and mute. And he healed him. So that the blind and mute man both spoke and saw. The demon was cast out. His blinded eyes were open. And then he could talk. And all the multitudes were amazed and said, listen at this. Could this be the Son of David? Could this be the Messiah we've been waiting on? Now, when the Pharisees heard it, they said, now listen at this. This fellow does not cast out demons except by Beelzebub, the rulers of the demons. There they go again. But Jesus knew their thoughts and said to them, every kingdom divided against itself is brought to desolation, and every city or house divided against itself will not stand. He says, if Satan cast out Satan, he is divided against himself. How then will his kingdom? In other words, he's saying, Satan is not going to cast out Satan. It doesn't make sense. Verse 27 says, and if I cast out demons by Beelzebub, by whom do your sons cast them out? Therefore, they shall be your judges. But if I cast out demons by the Spirit of God, surely the kingdom of God has come upon you. Or how can one enter a strong man's house and plunder his goods unless he first binds the strong man, and then he will plunder his house. He who is not with me is against me. And he who does not gather with me scatters abroad. Therefore, I say to you, every sin and blasphemy will be forgiven, but the blasphemy against the Spirit will not be forgiven. In other words, they knew what Jesus was doing, but they were not focused on his power. They were focused on the fact they hated him. So no matter what he did, they did not see it. They could not comprehend it because they hated the man. So here's my point. Jesus healed the man who was demon-possessed, the blind. He could talk. He could see. After Jesus heals the man, the people began to wonder if this could be really the Messiah. So the Pharisees hated Jesus so much that they blasphemed against the Holy Spirit. So Jesus was saying that, you know, this saying what Jesus or God cannot do is blaspheming against the Holy Ghost. So anyone who refuses to acknowledge the power of God when they see and experience the power of God blasphemes against the Holy Spirit. I'll say that again. Anyone who refuses to acknowledge the power of God when they know, when they see, when they have experienced the power of God, they blaspheme against the Holy Spirit. So the Pharisees hated him so much that they blasphemed against the Holy Spirit. Here's a little practical truth to take home with you. Don't let hatred and bitterness blind you from God's truth. I'll say that again. Don't let hatred and bitterness blind you from God's truth. The day you hear God's voice, harden not your heart. I want to say it again. Don't let hatred, don't let bitterness blind you from what God's doing. I pray you see what's happening here in this text. In the midst of being tested, in the midst of being heckled, in the midst of being challenged, Jesus was still performing miracles. I want to drop this truth to you. The God we serve is a spirit. We must worship him in spirit and in truth, but also you must understand that God works in a divine, supernatural level. God is not confined to our human laws of existing. He is not confined to our human psychology. He is not confined to our human power. God is all powerful. He is all powerful. He self-exists. When Moses looked at the burning bush and he asked God, who am I going to tell Pharaoh who sent me? He says, tell them I am that I am sent you. I am is translated Yahweh or Jehovah. In other words, that means I'm self-existent. That I don't need batteries. I don't need to be plugged in. I don't get tired. I'm the same yesterday, today, and forever. I have the same power that I had from the beginning. His power has not diminished. He's the same. And we have to understand that there is no limit. He can do anything. Tell your neighbor, God can do anything. So let me close this. After the Pharisees saw these healings and miracles, and I want you to see something here. This kind of, it's kind of humorous, but it's kind of sad at the same time.
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8: When George Washington accepted command of the Continental Army, Americans were fighting a king and determined not to replace one form of unchecked power with another. Washington understood the difference between authority and ownership. In 1775, he declared, "When we assume the soldier, we do not lay aside the citizen." Even as commander of America's army, Washington...
0: If you've run out of hope, stay tuned. 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
9: With SRN News, I'm Bob Agnew in Washington. Vice President J.D. Vance on the road this afternoon at his old stomping grounds that he wrote about in his famous book, Hillbilly Elegy. And he spoke once again about his hardworking grandfather who worked at the Cleveland Cliffs Middletown Works Facility. Vance said it's people like that and factories like that that will make America great again economically. The president reportedly still deciding who he wants to replace as White House press secretary. She'll be leaving that position in 10 days to spend more time with her young family. The U.S. and South Korea have now wrapped up their annual military drill 6 days ahead of schedule. That follows orders from President Trump, who told them to speed it up this year. He does not want to annoy the North Korean dictator Kim Jong-un because he says they have a fairly good relationship and that the North has not been provoking the United States. On Wall Street, the Dow Jones Industrial Average right now up by about 545 points. This is SRN News.
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10: Tonight, expect partly cloudy skies with a chance of a stray thundershower. The low will be 66. Tomorrow, anticipate a mix of clouds and sun with a few showers and a thunderstorm, mostly occurring later in the day. Some thunderstorms may produce strong wind gusts, hail, and heavy rainfall, leading to possible flooding. The high temperature will reach 76. I'm meteorologist Jason Caterina on Faith Talk 1500 and 101.5 FM, online at faithtalkdetroit.com.
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13: This is Ann Graham Lotz with the Daily Light for Daily Living. Paul says in Romans 10:9, if you confess with your mouth the Lord Jesus and believe in your heart that God has raised him from the dead, you will be saved. Today, in a world where the role models are entertainers, athletes, and politicians, many of whom lack morals, integrity, and even common decency, in a world where no one seems to stand for anything, in a world where there are no absolutes, where what is right is what works or what feels good, in a world where character no longer seems to count, in such a world, the testimony of one life lived for Christ is powerful. One life that confesses Jesus is Lord. One life that has the courage to stand for godly convictions in the midst of moral compromise. One life that tells the truth. One life that lives the truth. One life that lifts high the light. Listen to me. Choose to be that one life. This is Ann Graham Lotz.
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18: An iconic Christian musician is back, and then one pastor's advice on how to pray. You're listening to The Common Good. Happy Friday, friend. Welcome to this Hour of the Common Good. My name is Brian Fromm. So glad to have you with us today. We made it to the weekend. It is Friday afternoon. Schools are back in session. And has summer come and gone? Is it done? Are we done? It sure feels like it on some level. Not weather-wise, but it sure feels like it. And for my wife and I, over the last couple of days, a sure sign of the changing seasons and the changing times, we took our second son to college. That's why, if you're a listener here, you heard some reruns over the last couple of days, because I was invested in that rite of passage as a parent, taking our son Jackson to Grove City College out in western Pennsylvania, in Grove City, about 45 minutes north of Pittsburgh. And so my wife and my son Jackson and I loaded up the car on Tuesday, packing up his whole life. We drove the 7 hours on Tuesday, stayed in a hotel, and then moved him in on Wednesday and came back yesterday. And so, you know, it is this moment in time as a parent that you're never really prepared for, are you? You're just never really prepared for this moment. We got some really sweet time with him in the car, going out to dinner on Tuesday night in the hotel, Tuesday night, all of that. But, you know, you move him in and you're like, I don't know what the emotions are going to be like. I'm scared for him. I'm nervous for him. He seemed nothing but excited and, you know, you just don't know. You don't know how you're going to react. And, you know, we left him there and he seems to be thriving, meeting all these new guys. He's going to be playing baseball, so meeting these new baseball guys, meeting all these people, loving life. And, you know, we made the venture back and it was home with the two girls yesterday. And here we go. This is the new normal. And there's so much wrapped up in it, as I've even begun reflecting a little bit about this change in our life. One is, you know, we have a really tight-knit family. My son loves being home. He loves the sisters, and we're a good family. I proudly say that. And so sometimes you think to yourself, why break that up? But it's necessary. Does that make sense? The next steps of life are necessary for moving out of what is comfortable so that you can experience kind of these next things, this one being college. There's a necessary element to this, even though it shakes up everybody's life, but it's necessary. The next thing I've learned in this process, and this is my second time doing this, but as a parent, you have to trust that you've trained them well and that others have built into their life that they are ready for a step like this, that they can be trusted, that they need to spread their wings a bit, that you can't keep, you know, eyes on them at all times and control. You know that to be the case. And it doesn't change your relationship at all. It just changes the circumstances of your relationship. And, you know, I found myself over the last couple of days just so excited for him and happy for him as he experiences these new people, these new things, and all of that. And so you have to trust that you've put your kids in a situation for which this is good. You know, not every situation ends up good. There are people transfer and all this stuff. I'm not suggesting that it's all Pollyanna, but You got to trust your kids. And the last 18 years of training that you've done, of raising them, of growing them. And then, especially as Christian parents, we have to believe that God is at work, that God is doing things, that God is present in our kids' lives when they're away from home, and that these are opportunities for our children to experience things and form their own faith. And so we pray for them and we talk to them. And I remember when I went to Wheaton College now, 31 years ago, it was a huge growing experience for me as a Christian, because no longer could my faith be sheltered under, you know, kind of under my parents. It was no longer their faith passed on to me. It was now sink or swim for me. And we need those moments in life, right? These sink or swim moments for our faith that we go, yeah, that's mine. And we need to encourage these moments in our kids, these sink or swim moments. And I'm sure there's going to be hard moments, but I'm thrilled and excited for him. It was really, my heart was filled up with some sadness, but mostly just pride and thankfulness as we drove away yesterday, leaving him there. He was excited. He feels like he's in a good spot. So we trust. We trust him. We trust what we've done to this point. And we trust God that he has a plan and is at work. And then on our side, right, there come times in life, not just as parents, but just in general as adults, there comes time in life where you just need to make a decision that I'm going to live in the moment and embrace the change that is here. So many of us get sad about the past and change is coming, and that's natural. That's okay. But each new season brings new opportunity. My wife and I were talking about that exact thing at dinner after we dropped him off, that the opportunities that are before us, am I glad that he's gone? No, I love having my son in the house. But now that we've moved into this next season, and even more so in 2 weeks here when we send our oldest daughter, she's going to be gone for 9 months overseas, there's opportunity in the changing. What are the new things that can happen in my life? What are the new things that God is doing in my life? Opportunity. I always feel bad for people who are just living in the past, holding on to everything from the past. It's not a way to live. It's just not. But instead, we release and we move on. And then I don't just sit back and just wait. No, I delve into new things. I see where God is growing me. I pick up new hobbies or do whatever it is. I embrace this new season where there might be some more freedom. There might be some more opportunity. I embrace it and look forward to seeing what God does, not just in my kids' lives, but in my marriage, in my own life, and just look forward. Just look forward. So there you go. Monumental, kind of life-changing week for us. Praying that my son continues to have a great, experience in this new season for him. Coming up next, one of the single most famous Christian music artists who had announced that she was done has come out with a new album. Going to tell you about that next year on The Common Good.
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18: Hey friends, welcome back to The Common Good. My name is Brian Fromm. Great to have you with me today on a Friday afternoon. I was all excited. Because of all the rain over the past couple weeks, I literally have not been able to mow my lawn in like 2 or 3 weeks. My lawn is so high. It might be higher than it's ever been. People are probably looking at my lawn being like, have you died in there? Have you abandoned your place? Not it at all. So I'm so excited. I'm like, I'm going to mow my lawn today. And then there's more scattered rain. More of that happening. So I think it's going to need to wait till the weekend. And it is like, when I tell you my lawn is high, it is crazy right now. Just nuts. It's like those people that if you live in a homeowners association, you get called out by for having a lawn like I've got right now, but whatever. Gonna get to it when I get to it. Okay. One of the most famous, artists, Christian artists, has a new album coming out a decade after her farewell tour. A decade after her farewell tour, multi-Grammy winning Christian singer Sandy Patty is out with a new song and has plans for another album next year. Patty, who turned 70 in July, said the song "The Voice I Have Now" was an ideal match for her vocal cords and her station in life. It's the perfect song, she said, for someone sort of looking back over their career, looking back over life, and realizing God has been faithful all this time. And so as I sing that song, I definitely am grateful. Sandy Patty, I did not know this, is contemporary Christian music's most awarded female singer. She's won 40 Dove Awards from the Gospel Music Association, in addition to 5 Grammys. The 2004 Gospel Music Hall of Fame inductee, though, said her voice is now used to mentor women in her life, from young female singers to her daughters and a growing number of grandchildren. Her voice, she says, "I don't have access to some of the notes that I used to, but I have access to the deeper meaning of the story." You could go read more of her interview at Religion News. But now, what's interesting here, I love the fact that she like had a farewell tour and it's like, you know what? I want to be back. I want to be back. And more power to her. Never close the door on what you're passionate about, friends. Never say I'm done. Maybe for that moment she was done. In that season, she was done. But there's no reason to, you know, people could be like, oh, you already retired. What's what? She loves to sing. She's got a song in her heart. She has something she wants to share with people. And so we applaud her and know she's got a new album that she's going to do. She sounds energized at the age of 70. I'm sure you could probably find that new song, "The Voice I Have Now," I would suspect, on Spotify and other places, Apple Music. So one of the things that comes with age is I have the opportunity to have more years seeing God faithful and looking back and counting those moments that have shaped me to allow me to have the voice I now have. I think sometimes people think when I talk about the voice that I use that I'm only talking about singing voice. She said, instead, it's that voice to speak to the younger generation. She talks about her doubts and God's faithfulness, the painful moments of life. So there you go. I'm all for this. You know, if 70-year-old Sandy Patty wants to sing, let 70-year-old Sandy Patty sing. All right. A fascinating little the politics of our day, I have to admit, are so confusing to me and disheartening. I don't understand the far right movement. I don't. And this coming from somebody who's basically only voted Republican in my life, I don't understand the far right, what's known as the MAGA movement. It's just doesn't appeal to me. And at the same time, I certainly don't understand the movement in the Democratic Party towards socialism. Have we not seen what that does around the world? I find myself, like many others,

0: has faced the nation from a CBS and YouGov poll. This is among Democrats. Among Democrats, they were asked for their views on socialism and capitalism. Okay? Their views on socialism and capitalism. 24% said they had no opinion on socialism. That's interesting. No opinion at all. We've seen what it's done around the world, but okay. 18% said they had no opinion on capitalism. Okay. Where did that leave the rest? Let's go to the positive. Of these Democrats that were asked this question, 32% said they have a positive view of capitalism, and 50% said they had a negative view of capitalism. That's wild. I understand maybe where this comes from, but it feels really misguided. On the other hand, in this poll, when asked about socialism, 58% said they had a positive view of socialism, while 18% said they had a negative view. That's mind-blowing, friends. That's mind-blowing. We've seen what socialism has done around the world. It is not at all what it promises. Again, do some capitalists do bad? Absolutely. Any human-made government system is going to have its problems. And that's an understatement. It's going to have its abuses. But this is a scary, scary, in my opinion, study, because I would bet it skews young. I think we need to be teaching again. Why do we have the government system that we have? Friends, socialism has not only wrecked countries, it has wrecked entire swaths of people. I do think that churches, families need to be willing to have these conversations, these practical conversations, because there is clearly there's a propaganda element to this. There is a misguidedness to it. And it just does remind me again that no government system is perfect. But what is perfect is the coming kingdom of God. When we are under the rule and reign of Jesus Christ, that, my friends, is perfect. And we look forward to that day. But as long as we have breath here and we are living here, man, we need to stand up and remind and teach history. And this is wild. This is wild. Anyway, glad you're with me today on AM 1160, Hope for Your Life in Chicago. Faith Talk 1500, 101.5 FM in Detroit. My name is Brian Fromm. 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
3: The Apostle Paul says, I'm not ashamed of the gospel of Christ, for it is the power of God unto salvation to everyone that believes. 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He said, what is the Greek word for explosive? Well, it's dunamis, and Nobel decided to call his invention dynamite. So here's what the Bible is saying. There is explosive dynamite power in the message of the gospel. Tell people about the life, death, and resurrection of Jesus Christ. There's power in that message. Don't underestimate it.
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5: Tonight, expect partly cloudy skies with a chance of a stray thundershower. The low will be 66. Tomorrow, anticipate a mix of clouds and sun with a few showers and a thunderstorm, mostly occurring later in the day. Some thunderstorms may produce strong wind gusts, hail, and heavy rainfall, leading to possible flooding. The high temperature will reach 76. I'm meteorologist Jason Caterina on Faith Talk 1500 and 101.5 FM, online at faithtalkdetroit.com.
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3: Foundations of Freedom. 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
4: When George Washington accepted command of the Continental Army, Americans were fighting a king and determined not to replace one form of unchecked power with another. Washington understood the difference between authority and ownership. In 1775, he declared, "When we assume the soldier, we do not lay aside the citizen." Even as commander of America's army, Washington remembered that he remained one of the people and that the power entrusted to him was never his to keep. He did not fight to rule America. He fought so Americans could govern themselves. Washington's example gave the young nation something more than victory. It gave America a standard for leadership. Those who hold power must remain accountable to the people they serve. Because in a free nation, leadership is not ownership. It is a duty and a trust.
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5: Hey friends, welcome back to The Common Good. My name is Brian Fromm. So glad to have you with me today on a Friday afternoon. And so this is normally the time we spend with Adam Holtz from Plugged In to talk music and movies, but Adam is away this week. So we've got a worthy stand-in, his coworker at Plugged In, Paul Ace. Paul, how are you doing today?
6: I'm doing great. We'll just see whether I'm worthy or not. Once with this interview is done, you might say, oh my goodness, Adam, never go on vacation again.
5: Yes, or we never welcome him back. We can look at this positively for you. So there you go. There you go. All right, man. I told you off air, since Adam and I last talked, we have already talked about The Odyssey, but I saw The Odyssey. I haven't been to the movies in forever. So I enjoyed the experience, feed up. I have to run out to the bathroom more times than when I was younger, but you know.
6: And it's a long movie.
5: It's 3 hours. It was a long movie. But what were your I could share mine in a minute, but I'm sure you've seen and written about The Odyssey. So kind of what's your take on it?
6: Yeah, you know, it was a really I think it was just in terms of the movie. Obviously, this is an R-rated movie. It definitely has some problems. Right. And there's going to be a lot of people who have issues with the mythology that's involved as well. So all that said, I think it was one of the better movies that I've seen this year. You know, yes. I am not going to be surprised if I see this nominated for a ton of Oscars when the Oscars roll around. It felt engaging. It felt exciting. I thought the casting was more or less pretty strong. And man, that Cyclops, good heavens, he was creepy. The other thing that I took away from the movie that I really appreciated with, I'm an English major, right? So I am familiar with the original Homer's original Odyssey. I tell you what, Odysseus in the original book, in the original Homer tale, he's kind of a jerk by our standards. Mm. And one of the things that I really appreciated that Christopher Nolan did was sort of make him a better guy. You know, he regretted some of the things that he did. He really leaned into, I think, in a positive way, a more modern sensibility, because the idea of regret, the idea of being a good person, that didn't necessarily factor into Odysseus's thinking in Homer's tale. And it felt, this is going to sound strange given the mythological setting, but you could see some really, really tiny echoes of Christianity throughout, which yes. I really did appreciate.
5: So I couldn't agree more about that. So first of all, to see a movie like that big again, right, that we're used to, like part of it was like, how do they do this? Like the Cyclops and all of that stuff that you're talking about. So part of it's just that it's just, it feels like if you're going to go to see a movie these days on the screen, it needs to be like big. And it was, this was, and I didn't see it in IMAX, just regular screen, but it was, but your whole thing about there being, spiritual kind of underpinnings to it and undertones, you know, one of the big ones for me was like the whole point of the book and the movie is like his desire to get home, right? And that's like, that's the New Testament. Like this is, or the Old Testament into the New Testament. It's our desire to be back in God's presence and home. So what other spiritual elements did you see in it? Because I totally saw those. Like, home and family and all of this stuff. Unpack some more that maybe you saw.
6: Absolutely, absolutely. So this is, again, this is going to be a step away from this. But if you look at some of these echoes, you know, when you look at Odysseus as he starts off his journey, he's a little bit dismissive and a little bit even rebellious against, you know, the gods who are kind of at work within this world, right? He says something to the effect of the gods take care of those who take care of themselves.
5: Yes.
6: But as time goes on, he grows more humble. He grows, there's even sort of this little quasi baptism scene where he floats in the water. And I think that there are some themes that if we take out the S in gods and you think of it more in terms of submitting, being humble before a greater power than us, I think that we see those echoes within this. And then there's the whole idea of the golden rule, which comes up, you know, the idea of hospitality.
5: Over and over. Yes.
6: Do unto others as you would have them do unto you. This was a big theme throughout. Again, that has really strong Christian connotations. Again, this is not a Christian movie by any stretch of the imagination, but you can find those echoes if you look a little bit carefully.
5: Agreed. There's a whole concept too of like the consequences for their actions, right? Like that's a lot of it. And and there was a lot. I would encourage people, you are right to tell people it's a rated R movie for a reason. Like there's moments. But if you're an adult and you're kind of, you know, go read it plugged in their background to it so you know what you're getting into. But it is fascinating. It was 3 hours well spent, despite the numerous the numerous trips I needed to make to the bathroom, as I was telling you, at our age. All right. You said there's not a ton of big stuff out right now. Maybe what's one or two things for families that either are streaming or in the theaters that you would recommend for families as we kind of wrap up the summertime?
6: You bet. So one of the things that I might point people to that is brand new out this weekend is The Magic Faraway Tree. Now, that is going to have a smaller release. Not everybody's probably going to have access to that, but I'm a little bit surprised at that because it has a pretty strong cast. This is a PG movie, and it features Claire Foy, who many people might remember from The Crown. She's done plenty of other things as well. Andrew Garfield, who is a 2-time Oscar nominee, he is also in it. And they play these parents who have these – this really hits a sweet spot for Plugged In – They're parenting these screen addicted kids, and so they decide that's unhealthy. We need to get our kids off of screen. So they decide to leave their lives behind. They decide to go off into the wilderness and actually farm potatoes, or not potatoes, tomatoes. But in the course of the action, they get this. The kids get an invitation from a strange pixie like creature who invites them to visit them at the faraway tree. And this faraway tree becomes a portal to these magical realms. Now, that said, there's a lot of magic. I mean, it's right there in the actual title. And you find that there are going to be some elements that a lot of Christian families are going to have trouble with. There's a small incantation where kids have to recite something 3 times to get access to the tree. But in terms of the messages, we see a family that truly loves each other. We see a husband and wife that have a strong marriage that only gets stronger as the movie goes along, and they deal with hardships and trials. And of course, it has that you know, let's be careful with screens message that is near and dear to Plugged In.
5: Near, yes. Well, you said it's a limited kind of spot to see it. Where can people find that movie? Where can they see it?
6: You know what? It really kind of depends. It's one of those things where it's out in theaters, but it's a limited release. So probably be checking your theaters. If you live in a small town, chances are it's probably not going to be there. But if you live near a larger town, big city, you're going to be able to find it.
5: Love it. All right. I think I put you on the spot last time you were on. I'm going to do it again. So there's not that much out there right now. Maybe somebody has seen stuff. It's a rainy day outside, whatever. It could be an old movie, a newer movie. You get somebody looks at, sends you an email, says, "Paul, this is your wheelhouse. What is one thing you tell me to watch today? What is it? You got to pick one movie. It could be from 1970. It could be from last week."
6: Man, I tell you what, Brian, you are the meanest person I talk with on a given week. So you know what? I'll tell you what. I will go back to what I think is one of the all-time classics, and I have had very spirited debates with people on this movie, The Princess Bride.
5: Love it.
6: I am telling you that may be, in terms of getting the family together, sitting down and watching a really fun movie, The Princess Bride may be one of my favorites.
5: You hit a home run. There you go. You hit a home run with that one.
6: One of the problems with it is it's so quotable. Right. So if you watch it with somebody who has watched it a number of times, they'll just repeat the whole movie. And that can be super annoying. But in terms of the humor, in terms of the adventure, it has some great sword fights. It features Andre the Giant, which you can't go wrong with. I think it's a really delightful movie.
5: Great choice. I see you got it. I can sign on to that one. Go to PluggedIn.com, PluggedIn.com to check out music, movie reviews, streaming, all sorts of stuff. Paul, it's always fun, man. Thanks for filling in for Adam today. And he's got, now you raise the bar for him for next week. So.
6: All right. If you decide to kick him off, just invite me back and I'll be happy to do it.
5: I will be sure to do that. Thanks, man. Thanks. My name is Brian Fromm. 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

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If you've missed any of our show this week, last week, or you want to get ready for next week, you can always find the podcast wherever it is you get your podcast. Just subscribe, rate, review. Grateful to those of you who do that. Okay. Prayer. Do you ever struggle with prayer? Do you struggle knowing how to pray or what to pray? We all know that we should pray. Prayer is one of those shoulds, right? Like, you've got to do it. You should be doing it. It's important. But then you get in your chair and you get in your room, you get on your knees and you assume the posture that you've always been taught. And all of a sudden, your mind drifts, or you're like, what am I doing? Does this even matter? And you have that kind of wrestling in your own mind. Prayer is an essential part of the Christian life. It really is. It's an essential part of the Christian life. And so we want to keep leaning in. We want to keep pushing in. J.D. Greer wrote at his website, jdgreer.com, how to pray. Adore, acknowledge, appeal. Adore, acknowledge, appeal. And I wanted to bring some of this to you because maybe this will help your prayer life. Maybe this will help propel you forward and give you some of what you need to be a prayer. He says in Nehemiah 1, we read that Nehemiah, learning about the desolation of Jerusalem, was so deeply troubled that he went into a season of prayer and fasting that lasted 16 weeks. The prayer we have recorded in chapter 1 is a summary of his many prayers throughout that time. While most of us won't immediately start praying for 16 weeks, we can all learn something about prayer from Nehemiah's example. Specifically, we see the three primary elements of true prayer: adoration of God, acknowledgement of our sin, and an appeal based on God's promises. So he wants to unpack these three, but like a good pastor, right? Alliteration, a bunch of A's here, but adoration of God. Prayer always begins with a vision of who God is. You'll never pray rightly until you see God rightly. So what does Nehemiah declare specifically about God? In verse 5, he says that God is a God who keeps his covenant, a God who is filled with steadfast, unchanging, never giving up love, a God who is attentive and aware of what's going on with his people. A.W. Tozer famously said that what you think when you think about God is the most important thing about you, because it determines everything else in your life. How you see God determines what you ask from him. And just as importantly, how you respond when he doesn't do things exactly like you think he should. How do you see God when you're praying to him? When you close your eyes in prayer, what expression do you imagine on his face? Is it the face of an angry judge, a disappointed father? Is it the face of one who's too busy with other things? Jesus himself gave us a very different picture of the Father. He's a God so attentive to us that he knows when a single hair falls from our head. He's a God who never stops looking at us that way, even when we wander, ready to receive us when we turn to him. In Nehemiah's day, it was tragically true that Israel had sinned and been driven into exile. But Nehemiah knew that the discipline they were receiving from God wasn't the full story. He saw a God who was full of compassion and never-changing love, full of forgiveness and tenderness, a God who came running to his people with mercy in his eyes, adoration of God. The second thing we see is acknowledgement of sin. In verse 6, Nehemiah confesses both his sins and the sins of his people. Then he pleads for God's mercy.
It's important to note that Nehemiah doesn't come with a list of requirements demanding that God owes him something. Because one of the hardest things for us to learn in prayer is to give up demands of what we think that God owes us. The truth is, like Nehemiah, we are not blameless. Our lives have been filled with sin, selfishness, idolatry, inconsistency, and unbelief. Appealing to our own righteousness in prayer is like trying to cash a huge check from an account with insufficient funds. God actually invites you. He invites you. Your worthiness account hovers around zero, but Jesus' grace is an infinite supply. So in prayer, we say, God, we don't have any right to demand anything of you, but you're a God, a good father, and your grace towards me is of infinite supply. So I'm asking because of that. Old Testament commentator Derek Kidner says, after adoring God's infinite highness and confessing our smallness, we realize God owes us nothing, and therefore we come empty-handed to him. But our God is a God who loves to fill empty hands. Acknowledgement of our sin. And the last one is an appeal based on God's promises. Nehemiah quotes directly from Deuteronomy 30, verse 4 in his prayer, saying, God, you said through Moses, though your outcasts are in the uttermost parts of heaven, from there I will gather them and bring them to the place that I've chosen to make my name dwell there. God, remember your word. The prayers that start in heaven are heard by heaven. I can't emphasize this enough, Greer writes. Don't just read your way through your Bible. Pray your way through it. They say that the Bible contains about 3,000 promises. Don't leave one promise unclaimed. Note whatever promises you see in Scripture and pray them over yourself, your family, your church. Greer ends this way. He says, I wear a bracelet on my wrist with reference to Jeremiah 32:40. It's a promise that says, I will make with them an everlasting covenant that I will not turn away from doing good to them. And I will put the fear of me in their hearts, and that they may not turn from me. On dark days when I'm worried or discouraged, I say, God, you said, remember your word. Remember your word. Adore, acknowledge, appeal. Adore, acknowledge, appeal. I think that is really helpful for us to see today, friends. It's a framework of how we can pray, how we can orient our prayers. Let's be men and women who pray, who trust that God listens and he's living and active, and that the prayer of a righteous person is powerful and effective, that we don't know exactly how it works, but we do know that God invites us to pray. So let us be men and women who pray. Glad you've been with me this hour on AM 1160, Hope for Your Life in Chicago, Faith Talk 1500, and 101.5 FM in Detroit. My name is Brian Fromm, and you're listening to The Cup.

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15: With SRN News, I'm Bob Agnew in Washington. The Supreme Court's Chief Justice is allowing the White House to continue construction on President Trump's $400 million White House ballroom project. For now, the Chief Justice, John Roberts, signed a temporary order today allowing work to continue as the court considers an emergency appeal from the president's administration. Lower courts had ordered a halt to the project, finding it must have congressional approval. That's something the president is challenging. Storms tore through a beach on Long Island yesterday, and that's caused a lot of troubles there. Storms and a possible tornado pummeling parts of the Northeast, flooding roads and damaging beaches, knocking out power in parts of Delaware's capital city as well. Meanwhile, tens of thousands of people in Indiana still remain without any electricity more than a week after a big storm there. At the close on Wall Street, a booming session ends up with the Dow up by 484 points. This is SRN News.
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16: Tonight, expect partly cloudy skies with a chance of a stray thundershower. The low will be 66.
9: Tomorrow, anticipate a mix of clouds and sun with a few showers and a thunderstorm, mostly occurring later in the day. Some thunderstorms may produce strong wind gusts, hail, and heavy rainfall, leading to possible flooding. The high temperature will reach 76. I'm meteorologist Jason Katarina on Faith Talk 1500 and 101.5 FM, online at faithtalkdetroit.com.
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17: This is John MacArthur. Join me for today's Portraits of Grace. Can you imagine life without friends? They're truly one of God's greatest gifts, aren't they? Yet another is even greater, and that's friendship with God Himself. Jesus referred to that friendship as one of intimacy, mutual love, sacrifice, and commitment. Abraham demonstrated all of that when he obeyed God and prepared to offer Isaac as a sacrifice. It took unquestioning trust in God as the friend of Abraham for him to do that and put his faith on display. Faith is always the sole condition of salvation, but saving faith never stands alone. It always manifests itself in works of obedience. That's the test of true salvation and real friendship with God. This is John MacArthur encouraging you to live as portraits of grace.
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0: Happy Friday, friends. Welcome to this Hour of the Common Good. My name is Brian Fromm. It is good to have you with us on a Friday afternoon. We made it to the end of the week. School is starting. I know for my daughter, who's a senior in high school, her school starts on Monday. Schools have started or are starting, are just around the corner. Took my son to college this week. I've been building that up. It's coming. Well, it finally came, and my wife and I drove with him all the way out to Western Pennsylvania, where he is a senior, or a freshman, sorry, at Grove City College out there. So he is doing the whole orientation thing and sending us pictures and loving life. And man, talk about the emotions all of across the board that come with dropping a kid off at college. It is super sad, super happy, exciting, tiring. All of it is just a strange deal. We all, most of my friends are in the same stage of life, so we're kind of in the same spot, and it is this spot that we're all in. And you're just, my Facebook feed is full of people dropping their kids off, and my text strings are full of people dropping their kids off, and just a weird stage of life. And it just highlights how fast life goes, because I remember not just obviously my son being young, but I remember going to college. I can recount it chapter and verse of what it was like when my parents dropped me off at Wheaton College in the fall of 1995. I mean, that long ago, fall of 1995. And now here I am 31 years later, dropping him off at Grove City College. And you know, it's a stage of life that we have to embrace. Kids, that stage being, because it might not be college, it might be something else, but it's that stage of kids leaving the nest, going out, being on their own, doing their thing. That is and sometimes they come back, or they live in town, or they move across the globe, whatever it is. But the goal in raising kids is to raise them to be independent enough to be able to live apart from you. Nobody wants that kid who chooses to be at home till they're 50, never venturing out. I know sometimes there's mitigating circumstances as to why that needs to happen, but by and large, that's not the goal. And so we're sad, we're happy, we're excited, we're fearful, all of the feelings that parents have as we drop our kid off this week. And now we move on to the next season of life. And my youngest is going to be a senior. And then next year, this time, we are staring at the empty nest right down the barrel. It is right there in front of us. So preparing. Life's all about changes, I suppose. Life is all about changes. Okay. Jim Dennison over at the Dennison Forum, I thought this was interesting. He talked about the friendship depth gap and the power of transparency. We've talked about this a bunch, but I thought this was well put. He said, this has been termed the antisocial century. Here's some examples. Solo travel searches on Google hit a record high this year. According to a New Atlantic article, even college students, one of the most socially active demographics in America, spend much less time socializing than past generations did. The share of first-year students who reported feeling frequently isolated from campus life has more than doubled in the last two decades. Nationally, college students report higher rates of loneliness than adults and say they have more positive interactions with professors than with peers. Clubs are resume enhancers more than socializing opportunities. The U.S. Surgeon General recently warned that our country is facing a loneliness epidemic, something we've talked about multiple times on this show. But the problem is not that we don't have enough friends, it's that our friends are not the kind of friends we need. You see, social media opens the world to us on our digital devices. We have friends or followers, but such friendships are significantly different from friendships in real life. The type of close-knit communities formed at church or school, work, or small town life. Psychologists call this the friendship depth gap. The friendship depth gap. They point to the landmark Harvard study of adult development, one of the longest running studies ever conducted on human happiness. Its researchers found that the strongest predictor of a happy, meaningful life is not wealth, it's not success, or even physical health. It's the quality of our relationships. Here is where so many of us are falling short. We have few friends we would call in a crisis or people who really know what's happening in our lives. The older we get, the less we are engaged in this kind of community fostered by schools and interaction around children and family. The key, experts say, is to take the risk to know the people we know on a deeper level, to be willing to share the hard parts of our lives, to step beyond superficial friendships into a place of deeper empathy and compassion. Deeper empathy and compassion. Those of us who wear masks, air quotes there, are working with a construct known as the idealized self, the person we wish we are and we want others to see. His answer is authenticity. It's transparency. Therein lies the answer. It's transparency. And friends, the question for us is, do we value? See, I think one of the reasons that this resonated with me is because I am moving into a season where, you know, my friendships and my relationships can't center around, you know, kids' activities and shared activities. Our kids were little, go to Little League games or travel baseball or church. As they got older, it's high school events. But when they're out of the house, then what? Then what? My wife and I were having this exact conversation at dinner the other day. The amount of work it might take to build friendships built around things other than our children. Because friendships are going to change when you no longer are seeing them at school events or these other things. But we still need friendships. They're still desperately needed. So I thought this was interesting, the friendship depth gap. And a good way to think about it is if an emergency happened, who would you call? Who would you call? Who would fill in that void of the friendship depth gap? Fascinating to think about. I wonder what if you're doing intentional steps in order to bridge this gap that we see throughout our culture. Something I'm really thinking about as my life changes more and more. Coming up next, why Texas should not define religion. Why Texas should not define religion down from Christianity Today. And then a weird apology from worship singer Corey Asbury. Going to do those next here on The Common Good.
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5: When George Washington accepted command of the Continental Army, Americans were fighting a king and determined not to replace one form of unchecked power with another. Washington understood the difference between authority and ownership. In 1775, he declared, "When we assume the soldier, we do not lay aside the citizen." Even as commander of America's army, Washington remembered that he remained one of the people and that the power entrusted to him was never his to keep. He did not fight to rule America. He fought so Americans could govern themselves. Washington's example gave the young nation something more than victory. It gave America a standard for leadership. Those who hold power must remain accountable to the people they serve. Because in a free nation, leadership is not ownership. It is a duty and a trust.
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0: 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My name is Brian Fromm. So glad to have you with me today on AM 1160, Hope for Your Life in Chicago. 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If you've missed any of our show, you can always go get the podcast wherever it is you get your podcast. Just subscribe, rate, review. Grateful to those of you who do that. Okay, every now and then I read things on Christian media and I go, really? That's a controversy? That's a thing? I start to wonder if more people think like me than not like me. I don't know. So worship singer Corey Asbury, he was of Reckless, right? He sang that song, Reckless Love, I believe. He apologized for a shirtless photo with Forrest Frank after modesty backlash. Here you go. Dove Award-winning Christian artist Corey Asbury publicly apologized for posting a post-workout shirtless photo of Forrest Frank himself and a third man. He said, he went online and he, via social media video, says, "I posted a recap of the tour with Forrest, and one of the pictures was a picture of a couple of us working out, shirts off. Talk about how we've come a long way. There was no intention," he said, "for anyone to stumble or be a block of offense at all. I guess there was a little controversy over that on the internet that I just decided in talking with Forrest and Tony, we're just going to take that photo down. That doesn't need to live on the internet as a thing of offense that could possibly be a stumbling block." Asbury expressed his understanding of those who have differing opinions regarding modesty. He said, "I realize a lot of different people share a lot of different opinions on modesty, and maybe one day we'll weigh in on that. But for now, we just want to go ahead and take that down in humility and just say it doesn't matter that much for us to post what we're looking like if it's causing people real offense. It's just not necessary." He continued, "I also want to make it clear I posted that photo. Forrest didn't post that photo. It was from my account. So lay off my boy. Give him some slack." So it goes on and on. But okay, two things. First, I suppose if you're getting pushback, the humble and kind thing to do is to just take it down. Sure. Okay. But a shirtless workout video picture is immodest. I know the pendulum has swung a lot in some of the modesty conversation, but come on. And then to the point of pushback, not just, oh, I don't want to see that. I'm going to blow by it. And I mean, to the point that he's feeling the need to have to make a social media video to apologize. Really? This feels like everything's that is wrong with social media and our created controversies and all these things that we do. This seems silly. There's the word I would use for that. Okay. I was looking for the word to use. The word here is silly. That people who would kind of go nuts about this feels like they kind of need a little bit more or a little bit less time on their hands. Is that fair? Or am I off on this? Maybe I'm just missing the bigger picture here. Cause man, this does feel a little bit like unimportant. And I suppose that was nice of him to take it down, but I don't know. This made me kind of roll my eyes when I read it. All right. Christianity Today said this. Bonnie Christian said, Texas should not define religion down. Let me just read a little bit of this. She says, religious liberty is for everyone. It is for Christians and Muslims, Jews and Mormons, Wiccans and neo-pagans, and observers of whatever other strange rites people are inventing these days. It is for false religion as well as true, so long as its practitioners do not harm their neighbors. This is a fundamental principle of American society and governance. We may worship or not, however we please, so long as we do not infringe on others' life, liberty, or property. Seems pretty basic constitutional Bill of Rights kind of logic. So what's going on in Texas? An extensive New York Times article this week documents backlash against a growing Muslim population in the state, particularly in the Dallas-Fort Worth metro area. The part of the article attracting the most attention is its report that one avenue being explored in Texas is to try to use state law to ban or regulate some Islamic cultural practices. Such tribunals for marriage and other decisions governed by religious rules, often referred to as Sharia law. She writes, to be clear, no such law has been passed, and I'm not a lawyer, but I don't think it would survive constitutional challenges. The practices in question operate within these religious communities, have no authority over non-Muslims, and don't override Texas law. Still, this isn't just idle talk. Among those advocating for such regulation is state lawmaker Adam Schoolcraft, a Republican from the San Antonio area, who told the Times he aims to restrict Islam in Texas by legally redefining it as something other than a religion and therefore undeserving of standard religious liberties and practices. Feels like he's kind of opining for votes here. A proposal like this would raise some hackles under any circumstance, but in this case, it comes right after other changes that critics argue unconstitutionally privilege Christianity above other religions, other faiths in Texas. And it goes on, you know, the whole addition to the Bible passages of public school curriculum, the placing of the Ten Commandments. So she says,

0: is short-sighted is what it is. Because what happens when our faith is no longer the majority? The majority in the state house, in nation, or whatever. If we are willing, if we truly want religious freedom in our faith and in our lives and in our nation, we should be the first ones fighting for religious freedom. Now, there's, right, there's fences. There's, it can't impinge on other people. It can't bring the, all of these things, which is true for our faith as well. But oftentimes I hear Christians only wanting to fight for religious freedom for Christians and then restrict freedom for other people. That's not, we're not trying to win a religious war through our laws and kind of our fears. No, instead, I believe once you go down a path of restricting any religious freedom, you've opened the door to people restricting all religious freedom. And at some point, they're going to come for us. And I don't want that. And so it could be uncomfortable, maybe to you to have a new mosque up the road or things you don't understand. But man, friends, we just need to be careful with all of this. Think about this in a much bigger picture than maybe what they're doing down there in parts of Texas. That's my suggestion. I don't know how you feel about that, but just when we restrict some religious freedom, we open the door to restricting all religious freedom, and that's dangerous. Really glad you're with me today. AM 1160, Hope for Your Life in Chicago. Faith Talk 1500 and 101.5 FM in Detroit. My name is Brian Fromm. 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
3: Tonight, expect partly cloudy skies with a chance of a stray thundershower. The low will be 66. Tomorrow, anticipate a mix of clouds and sun with a few showers and a thunderstorm, mostly occurring later in the day. Some thunderstorms may produce strong wind gusts, hail, and heavy rainfall, leading to possible flooding. The high temperature will reach 76. I'm meteorologist Jason Caterina on Faith Talk 1500 and 101.5 FM, online at faithtalkdetroit.com.
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4: Hey friends, welcome back to The Common Good. My name is Brian Fromm. So glad to have you with me today. And I'm excited to bring back an old friend, somebody who's been with us since the start and is also the author of a new book called All Your Life, What It Really Means to Live for Jesus. Her name is Lena Abujamra. Lena, how are you? It's good to have you back on the show again.
5: It's always good to be with you, Brian. I'm doing good. I'm doing great. Yeah. Recuperating from an ankle surgery, as I mentioned to you, but God's good and I feel like, you know, things, the body is temporary, but the spirit is eternal. And the Lord is renewing my spirit even as I continue to heal. So
4: there
5: it's
4: you go. I'm glad that you're healing. Give people who don't know you a brief background, because you were our go-to doctor during COVID, but you're also running women's ministries. Give us just a little bit of background of all that you do.
5: Yeah. In a nutshell, I'm a doctor by training, but called to teach the Bible about 25 years ago now during my fellowship in pediatric emergency medicine. And so the Lord has really allowed me to have a bivocational calling. So I started a ministry called Living with Bauer Ministries back in 2010 to write really faith-based materials, Bible studies, speak at initially women's conferences, led a women's ministry at a big church here in Chicago. And then in time, God has expanded our ministry to do global work in the Middle East, which is where I'm originally from. I grew up in Lebanon. So we have a big base of operations now in Lebanon. We serve refugees, as the Syrian refugees, as well as the Lebanese, with both humanitarian and medical needs and clinics. And then we also do a lot of work with women and kids to help them see their worth in Christ. And we're planting churches. It's really going great there and in Uganda now too. So the Lord has sort of, again, bivocational, but also bi-level ministry where we do, you know, pour into people, discipleship, but then outreach. I think the overflow of what God does in you is what you do for his glory to others who need it. So it's been really exciting to see this journey.
4: Love it. As if you don't have enough going on in your life there, just through that description, you have a new book out called All Your Life. Tell us about the book, but also, like we just said, you have a lot going on. Why did you want this book at this time?
5: Well, I think there's definitely, in fact, funnily today, I got a text email that I usually get from one of the Kerry Newhoff's, you know, big work that he does on statistics, on the church and whatnot. And I think there's definitely a sense in the last few years that there's a revival happening in the United States. I think 3 out of 4 people know somebody who's given their life to Christ. Like, it's really been astounding to watch young adults come to Christ. Mm. And a lot of stats that show young men coming to the church, whereas more women are leaving the church. But the statistics are overwhelming in favor of people being revived and awakened to the gospel. But what today's interesting email I got even from Kerry was this gap between awakening and spiritual formation. There's really a lack in discipleship, I think, that's happening. Well, and it was really something that hit close to home for me because I have 5 out of my 6 nieces and nephews are in their 19 to 25 year range, going to college and navigating all that pertains to what to do about life, who to marry, who to be friends with, whether to go to church, where to go to church, what to do about your calling, what job to get, et cetera, et cetera. And so I really felt like putting a resource that allows all of these questions to be answered in a succinct, simple, you know, very practical. So sort of it's it's a theological book in the sense that it's biblically based, but it's very, very practical. And at the end, there's a nice study guide that people can do together in a group or as a mentor. I've challenged a lot of the older Christians who might be listening to, you know, if the Lord puts on your heart a young adult that you want to pour into, it's such an easy mentoring tool to be able to go through these 10 chapters and navigate life and sort of open up the conversation on what it looks like to live for Jesus, not just with part of your life, but as we are called to do with all of our life, for all of our life.
1: I love that. You're speaking my language. I literally got home yesterday from dropping my second child off at college. So, you know, I'm in that stage right now. Let's hone in on that all of your life, like that all of your life portion. Because, you know, like you said, there's a lot of statistics out there about people coming to faith. But it's this long obedience in the same direction, right? Eugene Peterson. And we see people kind of crashing their faith. Why is that? Before we get to what can be done about that, why is that such a common story these days?
5: I think we have a wrong image of what it looks like to follow Jesus. And it is, I think, even more so today than ever because of social media. So social media is so curated for the successful and for an outcome-based Christianity that heavily highlights what American outcomes are, what they like them to be, which is success, prosperity, riches, followers, best-selling books, big numbers, large numbers of baptisms, big revivals. And as long as those things are happening, we have this misconception that that's what it means. Like, if you're doing your part, God's going to allow those Christian elements to work, at least. You know, you start a Bible study, people should show up right now. Even this revival language, like, you know, you go to college, you go to a meeting. If there's three people there, you kind of feel like, man, this is a loser meeting. And that's not true.
1: Yeah.
5: In the sense that biblically, the meetings were small and persecution did happen. And so I think there's a lot of I've always written about expectations because they lead, wrong expectations lead to deep disappointments. And if you're living your life with suffering, which is inevitable part of a Christian life, it's intended for us to grow. There's a theology of suffering that I deeply believe in, that God invites us to a deeper knowledge of him. It is in some ways deeply spiritual forming to be in seasons of suffering. And so God allows those seasons. And so if a Christian, young Christian, comes to Christ and, you know, starts an online account and sort of follows the paradigm that is shown us on social media, I think 6 months into their walk, a year into their walk, it can be very, you know, shocking to see things that you thought God would do and hasn't done. And I think if you don't prepare those young adults to have the strength, the depth of faith to be able to do what you just said. In fact, I talk about Eugene's concept of, you know, long obedience in the same direction.
1: Yeah.
5: This is the Christian life. And it's not always glamorous and it's not always flashy. And the outcomes that we look for are not always the outcomes that God is forming in us.
1: Yeah.
5: No matter how he does it, I think we have to have surrender to those things. And I think it helps to talk about all of those things in that context.
1: Oh, I love that. What would you say to the older Christian who's way down the road in that long obedience in the same direction? We just like, what's their role in the life of the younger Christian, in their church, in their family, and how can they maybe take that role seriously?
5: Well, I think when you talk about this gap between awakening and formation, it is our job. It's the Gen Xers. It's the millennials. The millennials suffered with the deconstruction movement. I really think that generation had a lot of what's happening with women leaving the church. I think the millennials got hit the most. But still, generally speaking, it is the responsibility of the older Christian. In fact, most young Christians are looking for older Christians to mentor them. There's a desire. And I hear it all the time. I mean, you know, I hear their texts. I hear their hunger. I think my generation is a little bit gun shy. Like, we almost feel like, well, I don't know their language. I'm not on social media a lot. Or the older generation is like, well, I'm on Facebook. They're on Instagram.
1: Yes.
5: These divides that they're totally destructive, because I think who else is going to teach younger people? And when I teach, I don't even mean like stand in a classroom and give them the rules. I mean living life with them. I really think that the Christian life, the people who've impacted me the most, are people who have walked life with me, which in essence happens in the local church. Ironically, one of my chapters is your church, because I think there's been so much bad press about the church. And, you know, and I think people can become very consumeristic in the church, and the pastors that are online that are doing really well end up with like 30, 40,000 members going, you know, every week. And that's also not fiber where you can really grow spiritual disciples, where, you know, and form people on a, you know, I think it's a harder challenge. So it's a different type of church to do that.
1: Yes.
5: And again, I'm not against mega churches, but I think you have to understand their role. And so I think a lot of discipleship ends up being a one-on-one, nitty gritty, you know, not a lot of attention. You know, so for me, if I'm talking to somebody of my age group, I'm in my early 50s, you know, we need to take the bull by the horn and pour into. We need to ask the Holy Spirit to awaken. Who in our life do we need to, a name that comes in our mind, a relationship that God's put us, the challenging people in our life, usually the ones who are hurting. And those are the people that are usually more open to walking the path with you and just offering. And this resource is such a great, easy resource to say, look, let's walk through this book together and talk about it and see how God might use it and maybe use it as a bouncing board into some more deeper Bible study and whatnot.
1: Love it. With the last minute we have left, let me ask you this question. Someone's listening right now and we want them to read your book, but they're just struggling. Their circumstances, they're on the edge. They're barely holding on. Could you just speak a word of hope to that person who might just be in their car going, I'm not sure that I'm going to keep going?
5: Yeah, I found myself in that place. You know, it's interesting because I'm on radio and I'm an upbeat person in general. And I think people don't sometimes connect that somebody who might be upbeat also has a lot of struggles. And I think that to be a Christian is to struggle. The difference is we're not struggling alone. We're struggling with the Lord. And the sooner we understand that. So if you're sitting and you feel like hopeless, first of all, I think the fact that you're listening to this is God's grace in your life. Like God has given you a lifeline. And not my book, but just the conversation, the idea that, in fact, I would receive this as a spirit-led moment where God's reminding you there is hope in the Lord. Psalm 42 is a place where you can go and park your car. The psalmist pours his heart out to God. He's like, I remember the time when I used to go to the house of God and I used to do these things. And he's like, I thirst for God. And at the end, he goes, why are you downcast, oh my soul? Hope in God. And so look at this listening moment as an intervention from the Lord to say, you are seen. You are not forgotten. You don't have to hold yourself. The Holy Spirit has you. God has you in the grips of his hand. If he saved you, he's not going to let you go. I believe with all my heart in the security that we have and the love of God. And so hope is never dead because God is alive and will forever be. Christ is alive and he's got you. And he's as real as the sun that shone this morning. And when you don't see it and feel it, he is even realer in those moments. And be encouraged and listen, open the words of scripture. Lead with that. Other books will come. Honestly, I tell people all the time, read the Bible 10 times before you read any other book of any author. Hands down, you will be better off in that.
1: Oh, Lena, such a great word. Well, we do want you to go pick up Lena's book. It's also, it is called All Your Life, What It Really Means to Live for Jesus. Again, All Your Life, What It Really Means to Live for Jesus. That author's name is Lena Abujamra. Lena, where can people connect with you? Online, wherever else? Where can people find you?
5: Our big hub is livingwithpower.org. You can sign up for our emails. 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That's so encouraging. It's our number one desired free resource. And then you can check out our book on Amazon. I know my name's hard to spell, so check out Living with Power and you can get all the information there.
1: Thanks so much, Lena. It was great to see you again. Great to catch up. Hope your recovery from surgery goes well.
5: Thanks, Brian. It's been fun to be with you, too. Thanks for having me.
1: Yep. My name is Brian Fromm. 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
7: When George Washington accepted command of the Continental Army, Americans were fighting a king and determined not to replace one form of unchecked power with another. Washington understood the difference between authority and ownership. In 1775, he declared, "When we assume the soldier, we do not lay aside the citizen." Even as commander of America's army, Washington remembered that he remained one of the people and that the power entrusted to him was never his to keep. 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It gave America a standard for leadership. Those who hold power must remain accountable to the people they serve. Because in a free nation, leadership is not ownership. It is a duty and a trust.
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11: The Apostle Paul says, I'm not ashamed of the gospel of Christ, for it is the power of God unto salvation to everyone that believes. It's interesting that word for power that Paul uses comes from the Greek word dunamis. Years ago, there was a guy named Alfred Nobel that came up with this amazing explosive device that he didn't know what to call. He said, what is the Greek word for explosive? Well, it's dunamis, and Nobel decided to call his invention dynamite. So here's what the Bible is saying. There is explosive dynamite power in the message of the gospel. Tell people about the life, death, and resurrection of Jesus Christ. There's power in that message. Don't underestimate it.
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1: Hey friends, welcome back to The Common Good. My name is Brian Fromm. So glad to have you with me today on AM 1160, Hope for Your Life in Chicago, Faith Talk 1500 and 101.5 FM in Detroit. It's Friday. The weekend is upon us. And whether you got work stuff and busy stuff to do, or whether you got relaxation in front of you, whatever it is you've got going on, my prayer for you is that life is good this weekend, that you can proclaim that this weekend, this day is the day that the Lord has made. Let me rejoice and be glad in it, that it will be good. Good, good, good. You can celebrate Him. You can celebrate that good news of goodness in your life. Regardless of your circumstances, God is good. Right? What's that thing that we often say in churches? God is good all the time. All the time, God is good. Regardless of our circumstances, we can trust Him. All right, I want to end this hour with some challenging words from Russell Moore over Christianity Today. How to forgive someone who isn't sorry. Oh, wait, actually, this is by Elise Brandon. How to forgive someone who isn't sorry. They write, someone once came up to me almost shaking in fear over one of Jesus's beatitudes. The one that troubled her was, blessed are the merciful, for they shall receive mercy. Her problem was that she had once experienced what she considered betrayal from a friend, and that friend seemed not the least bit sorry. The woman said she wanted to forgive, but she had tried and tried and couldn't. She couldn't will away the hurt she still felt. What was she supposed to do? Forgiveness, of course, can mean many things. Some people use it as a synonym for reconciliation. Whatever breached the relationship is considered a thing of the past. And many times that's exactly what forgiveness entails. But that's not what I mean here. Some people use forgiveness to mean a lack of accountability, and that's not what I mean either. What I mean here is the grace it would take for this woman to be free of the power her friend still held over her. In her case, as with many others, I don't detect a desire for revenge. People consumed with vengeance usually are not those grappling with how to forgive. Sometimes the problem is that a person confuses forgiveness with a feeling he or she associates with forgiveness. We may assume forgiveness happens in one dramatic act, and afterward, we see the forgiven person just as we would if the hurt had never happened. Sometimes that's the case, but often forgiveness is a choice we repeat over and over. Even then, it is not necessarily a warm feeling. The most forgiving people I know often pray something along the lines of, Lord, I'm remembering again what they did to me and I'm feeling angry. Help me. As countless philosophers have taught us over the centuries, our most dangerous moral problems often come not from valuing some vice, but from having a misordered value for some virtue. People who grapple with forgiveness often do this not because they are bloodthirsty or want to see the other person harmed. Rather, they're trying to uphold something good and right, and that's justice. that impulse is good and right in and of itself. In fact, one of the charges against unfaithful Old Testament Israel is that it concluded the way of the Lord is not just. Right? Neither cry for justice is pictured at the least bit sinful. As a matter of fact, a central question resolved in the Apostle Paul's writings on the cross is the moral quandary of how God can be just if he forgives sin. Your desire for justice is not wrong. The problem instead comes with the way we want to experience that justice. And that is usually because our time frame is by definition short term, meaning the span of our trackable lives. Even when we do see someone who hurt us get some comeuppance, it will still leave us empty because no amount of justice seems to rise to our level of hurt. Again, the impulse is normal, but normal things can make us stumble into something else. Bitterness and resentment don't really settle in because of a sense of having been hurt. Rather, they come from a sense of an ongoing debt we are owed. Perpetual suspense that the hurt we will be rectified personally and the wrong undone. And because that almost never happens, indeed it almost never can happen, the person who has hurt often seeks redress in some other way. To be free, though, you have to know the difference between what you lost and who you are. You could genuinely mourn what was lost and still realize the freedom will ultimately mean being defined by something other than what you lost. And that's hard to do. Peter told Jesus in what reads like almost palpable frustration, "We've left everything and followed you. If you believe you're nothing beyond what can be seized, then whoever controls those conditions controls you completely." Man, this is hard. This is hard work. He says later on, another obstacle to forgiveness can be a sense of powerlessness. Again, if you define power as the ability to undo what was done wrong, you will never get it. At the same time, if you try to just move on, you will never overcome the loss, but you can redirect that longing for power. Frederick Buechner wrote, "You have a good deal of pain in your life, and you have been a good steward of it." A final obstacle is another kind of powerlessness, this time over the forgiveness itself. Panicked frustration that we are not immediately sanctified rarely produces that sanctification. Rather, it pushes us to the opposite. Friends, God is here. Let's end here. The recognition of a need for grace is itself a grace. The desire to forgive is itself an essential first step to forgiveness. Just because you stumble back into bitterness or resentment does not mean your initial forgiveness was a sham. Indeed, you will need ongoing grace to forgive, not just one charge of it. God is more forgiving than we are. He doesn't view our forgiveness as a feat to please him. He is a father who wants the best for us. He knows forgiveness is hard for us. It's not hard for him. So when you find forgiveness difficult, pray as the man with Jesus once did about his unbelief in Mark chapter 9, verse 24. "Lord, I forgive. Help my unforgiveness." Friends, forgiveness will always be one of the single most difficult things that we are called to. It will always be that. It will always be beyond difficult and beyond our own ability. So the question is, what will you do with it? What will you do with it? Therein lies the question, friends. What will we do with it? We are called to forgive, but man, is it really, really, can I say really again? How many more times can I say really? Difficult. May we be men and women who learn to forgive. Glad you're with me this hour on AM 1160, Hope for Your Life in Chicago, Faith Talk 1500 and 101.5 FM in Detroit. 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
7: With SRN News, I'm Keith Peters in Washington. The Supreme Court is allowing the White House to continue construction on President Trump's $400 million White House ballroom project for now. Chief Justice John Roberts signed a temporary order on Friday letting work continue as the court considers an emergency appeal from the Trump administration. Investigators say 8 people died when a small plane crashed on its second attempt to land in heavy fog at a remote military airport in Alaska. The National Transportation Safety Board said Friday that the pilots could not see the runway and had to rely entirely on instruments as they tried to land. On Wall Street, the Dow up by 517 points, the NASDAQ rose 113, with the S&P 500 advancing by 33 points. More details at srnnews.com.
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8: Tonight, expect partly cloudy skies with a chance of a stray thundershower. The low will be 66. Tomorrow, anticipate a mix of clouds and sun with a few showers and a thunderstorm, mostly occurring later in the day. Some thunderstorms may produce strong wind gusts, hail, and heavy rainfall, leading to possible flooding. The high temperature will reach 76. I'm meteorologist Jason Caterina on Faith Talk 1500 and 101.5 FM, online at faithtalkdetroit.com.
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10: When George Washington accepted command of the Continental Army, Americans were fighting a king and determined not to replace one form of unchecked power with another. Washington understood the difference between authority and ownership. In 1775, he declared, "When we assume the soldier, we do not lay aside the citizen." Even as commander of America's army, Washington remembered that he remained one of the people and that the power entrusted to him was never his to keep. He did not fight to rule America. He fought so Americans could govern themselves. Washington's example gave the young nation something more than victory. It gave America a standard for leadership. Those who hold power must remain accountable to the people they serve, because in a free nation, leadership is not ownership. It is a duty and a trust.
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13: 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To be on the air, Bible Talk with Pastor Emery Moss, if that's what you'd like to do. And we have Nate, our great man in radio. He's looking everywhere, making sure everything's tight so that we get across what it is we want to present to you. And I can't help it. I cannot help it. Okay? I've been preaching for a number of years, talking about a lot of subjects. But right now, one subject that needs to be targeted seemingly more than any other is the return of Jesus Christ, the book of Revelation. Jesus is coming back. All the things we talk about, Armageddon and things of this nature, we're seeing some of it as we watch the news, which seems like things are getting ready for Jesus Christ to come back. Now, needless to say, I'm not a date setter, so you'll never get me on that one, okay? Because he comes as a thief in the night, but we're still told to be ready. Okay? And what I'm going to do to help us all get ready is do something to keep Jesus on our minds. We're going to look at the book of Revelation from chapter 1 to the last chapter in the book, chapter 22, and see what the Bible, okay, what the book of Revelation tells us to do as we go into these last days. So get your Bibles in your hand, and every time that you turn on to Bible Talk, always have that Bible, because that's what we will be looking at, right? So, we're going to start in chapter 1, and I won't be reading the whole chapters in sequence, but giving you the chapters to read, and pretty much breaking them down chapter by chapter, but you'll see what I'm talking about as we go along, okay? Revelation chapter 1, verse 1. What does it say? Revelation chapter 1, verse 1. Listen to this. The revelation of Jesus Christ, which God gave him to show his servants, that's us, what must soon come to pass or soon take place. God wants us to know about the future, okay? Jesus wants us to know, okay, about the future. The Holy Ghost wants us to know. So that is why it is revealed to us. It is not a book we cannot understand. If God gives you something, you can understand it. Might be able to pray for, have to pray for more illumination and study, but definitely, if he gives it to us, it's something we need to know. So here in Revelation 1 and 1, the revelation of Jesus Christ, which God gave him to show his servants what must soon take place. Okay? So in God's eyes, what is long to us is short for him. So when it comes down to him, it says that he must so show his servants what must soon take place. Then he says he made it known by sending his angel to his servant John. That's right, John on the island of Patmos, okay, was given this revelation. While he was there on that island, God was showing him all these things about the future, similar to what we see in Daniel, which is another book that we like to study when we deal with Bible prophecy, right? But today, we're into the book of Revelation. So, another important chapter and verse. Revelation chapter 1, verse 2. Okay, says, who testifies to everything he saw. That is the word of God and the testimony of Jesus Christ. Now, this is talking about what John did, okay? The Apostle John. Okay? He was the one receiving these revelations from God. Okay? Where it says in Revelations 1 and 2, who testifies to everything he saw. That's what John was supposed to do, write about everything he saw. That is the word of God, and it's the testimony of Jesus Christ. Wow, okay? So we know that John wrote it, but he wrote what he received from God. We're talking about writing the book of Revelation. It was his task to record what he saw, and what he saw was the word of God and the testimony of Jesus Christ. The things written in this book are the word of God, and they come from God through his son Jesus, right? So, Revelation chapter 1 tells you how it's coming into being itself. And understand this. There's nothing that God gives us to study that we're not able to study. Okay? So people who say, the book of Revelation is so hard. No, not if you read it and if you study the Bible in general. Okay? God would not tell you something that you cannot understand. Right? So, okay. All right. Number to call, area code 866-423-9578. Area code 866-423-9578 to be on the air, Bible Talk with Pastor Emery Moss as we deal with the future, as we deal with eschatology, as we deal with this particular book, which definitely all books of the Bible are important and necessary. And the book of Revelation, wow, it needs to be put in a special place because it tells us what's coming and what will happen in the future, right? So, Revelation chapter 1, verse 3, it says this. This is something that motivates you to read it, right? Blessed is the one who reads the words of this prophecy, and blessed are those who hear it and take to heart what is written in it. Then it says this. This is something that should make us think, right? Okay. Says, because the time is near. Now, this is talking about the time being near when Revelation was written, way before us. So if the time was near back then, you can imagine how near we are, how near we are to eschatology being confirmed, to the rapture, no doubt, taking place, and Jesus coming down to be with us. Okay? All this is what is revealed to us in the book of Revelation. Number to call, area code 866-423-9578, area code 866-423-9578 to be on the air. Bible Talk with Pastor Emery Moss. And as we go into Revelations, you're going to find out that I'm going to do some good hermeneutics here. I'll be breaking things down, okay, and telling you what the book of Revelation is all about, right? So just stick with us, and I'm sure you'll have something, especially if you're a Sunday school teacher and you're listening, or a pastor and you listen to this, even though you probably read on your own, say, oh, let me get all I can about Revelation. Well, it's right here on WALQV. We're going to be doing it on the Bible Talk program and looking at the book of Revelation in end times. See? Revelation 1:4, John to the seven churches in the province of Asia. Grace and peace to you from him who is, who was, and who is to come, and from the seven spirits before his throne. Now, look at that. Now, definitely, I'm with you. There's some things in the book of Revelation that are very deep. But I'll tell you this, God will explain them. You just stick to it and keep reading, right? In fact, when he talks about the seven spirits before his throne, well, we know what that is. Okay? That has been broken down for us in the Bible, right? In fact, there are seven spirits, okay, that you should write down, okay, because these represent the seven spirits, okay? which were before his throne. Number one, the Spirit of the Lord. Okay? That's the nature of Jesus Christ himself, the Spirit of the Lord within him. Number two, the Spirit of wisdom, the ability to make the right decision. And boy, Jesus can make right decisions. His job is trying to get us to make the right ones. Yeah? Number three, the Spirit of understanding, the ability to understand everything. Okay? That's something that God, that Jesus, the Holy Ghost, they got it. They got it. Okay? And then number four, the Spirit of counsel, the ability to give sound advice. Okay? And I'm here to tell you, in the Word of God, God gives us a lot of sound advice. Sometimes you don't follow it, but we should follow it all the time. Next, it says the Spirit of might, the power to do what God wants. God can do whatever he wants. Okay? That's right. The Spirit of might is in him. Always understand that the devil versus God is just a knockout. God's going to knock him out. That's it. So don't think that they are both equal. They are not. They are not. Okay? So the Spirit of might, the power to do what God wants done. And also the Spirit of knowledge, the ability to know beyond human comprehension. And that's exactly where God is and where Jesus is. He knows things beyond human comprehension. But also that helps us to know that if you're a Bible-believing Christian, and if you are a Christian, and God is telling you things, he's giving you things. That's right. He's giving you things that you need to know that he has to illuminate and explain to you. That's right. Because the Spirit of knowledge, Christians, okay, get the Spirit of knowledge, the ability to know beyond human comprehension. Why? Because it's Jesus who is guiding us. Okay? Finally, the last one here, the Spirit of the fear of the Lord, right? The Spirit of the fear of the Lord. And all it says is just one straight sentence, and it says a lot in this statement. The ability to respect God's will. You have to learn. I have to learn how to respect the will of God, right? What does that mean? That means that definitely you can pray to God, pray to Christ, pray to the Holy Spirit, and get awesome answers. I've seen it happen in my life. I've seen it when I prayed for others, okay? But also, we've got to understand and respect that God answers prayers according to his will, okay? And so, we see these virtues, the Spirit of the Lord, the Spirit of wisdom, the Spirit of understanding, the Spirit of counsel, the Spirit of might, the power to do what God wants to see done, the Spirit of knowledge, which is the ability to know beyond human comprehension. Wow, that's right. Where we as Christians are privy to knowledge, right, that comes from God, which folks that are not Christians may not necessarily know how to get, right? Then lastly here, the Spirit of the fear of the Lord, which basically means the ability to respect God's will. Whatever it is that God wills to be done will be done, and we must respect it. The number to call, area code 866-423-9578, area code 866-423-9578, to be on the air, Bible Talk with Pastor Emery Moss, as we look at the book of Revelation, and anything biblical that is on your mind. That's right. If you've got something in theology, in the Bible, in prophecy that you want to talk about, Christian living, this is the place. Okay? 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Okay? Our technician knows exactly what to do. 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Area code 866-423-9578 to be on the air, Bible Talk with Pastor Emery Moss, as we deal in that book of all books. What is that book? The book of Revelation. Okay, how many people you know have read it? Okay, the church that you go to, are they preaching it? I tell you what, this is the time when it should be preached because we are close. We are close to Jesus' return. I don't know the day or the hour. He comes as a thief in the night, but he tells us to be ready. All right, so that's what we're looking at. And it's very important for us to know what the Bible says. And here, my goodness gracious, okay, here we've got the book of Revelation, which tells us things that are going to happen, right? So that is exciting indeed, right? Okay? And so as we continue here, we can see this. Here's some commentary that helps us understand what the book of Revelation is talking about. God intends to establish his kingdom here on earth, and Jesus is the chosen one who will rule over the kingdom. Even at his birth, an angel visited his mother, the Virgin Mary, okay, and told her she would have a son who would sit on a throne, and his kingdom would never end. The promise that God would send his son Jesus the first time to die on a cross was literally fulfilled. That's right. That has already been fulfilled, right? He did die on a cross. It was predicted. It was fulfilled. Therefore, many believe the promise that God will send his son Jesus a second time, okay, is to rule over. Wow. Yeah? To rule over all things will also be literally fulfilled. If Jesus died on the cross, and that was literally, not symbolically, literally fulfilled, then you can bet his rule over all things will be for real. Okay? It'll be literal. Won't just be talk. He's going to do that. He's going to rule over all things. Number to call, area code 866-423-9578. Area code 866-423-9578. To be on the air, Bible Talk with Pastor Emmy Moss. If you have a question about the book of Revelations, well, I'm here for you. I'll do the best I can. I studied it in both Bible College, okay, William Tyndale College, also Ashland Theological Seminary. I've studied it, taught on it, okay? But still, as much as I've studied it, I'm sure you understand like I do that sometimes people can help you, okay? So even though I am a teacher, I'm also a student, okay? So if you have something that can add to this, please call, okay? And call area code 866-423-9578. You can make a comment or you can ask a question. All we want to do, make sure what we do is keep Bible talking. Going to take a break? We'll be right back.

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6: 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If you'd like to be on the air, Bible Talk with Pastor Emmy Moss, as we are going to be dealing with the book of Revelation, one of the most important books in the Bible, and all of them are important. But this one, dealing with prophecy, dealing with the end times, it's something that you want to read. Literally here, Jesus preparing us for what's ahead and what's coming. So it's very important for us to look at the Word of God. Here, we know that what God intends to do is God intends to establish his kingdom here on earth. And Jesus is the chosen one who will rule over that kingdom. Even at his birth, an angel visited his mother, the Virgin Mary, and told her she would have a son who would sit on a throne and his kingdom would never end. The promise that God would send his son Jesus the first time to die on a cross was literally fulfilled. Therefore, many believe the promise that God will send his son Jesus a second time to rule over all the things will also be literally fulfilled. Okay? Definitely. It will be literally fulfilled. Jesus Christ will come and be over the heavens and the earth. Okay? Wow. So, Jesus is called by various names, the faithful witness. Okay? Jesus was faithful in all the things God gave him to do. He was the Word made flesh. And the only one, by the way, who was incarnate deity, or the Word made flesh. Okay, the firstborn from the dead, Jesus, was the first to die and be raised from the dead, and he never died again. Others have been raised from the dead, but they eventually died again. Now, this is very important. The firstborn from the dead, Jesus was the first to die and rise from the dead. Well, someone would say, well, what about Enoch? You know, he went into heaven. What about Elijah? They went to heaven, right? They like were raptured up early, seems like. Okay? But in their case, we see Jesus was the first to die. They didn't die. Enoch didn't die, and Elijah didn't die. They just were taken up. Okay, for some reason, God did that. That was in the Old Testament, maybe giving us a foreshadow of what rapture is going to be like. Jesus was the first to die and be raised from the dead. He never died again. Others have been raised from the dead, but they eventually died again, right? So we see the uniqueness of the birth of Jesus, I'm saying the birth, and also his death, and also his resurrection, okay? So very unique, but he has done something that we're going to do as well. Because just as he was raised from the dead in a glorified body, we also will be raised, okay? Those who die will be raised, given new bodies, just like Jesus was. And then the rapture is going to take people and put them in new bodies, and they're just walking around. And so definitely, understand, the rapture could take place at any time. Okay, so our job is to be ready. A good question to ask yourself, where would you want to be when the rapture takes place? That's a good question. Where would you want to be? And then put another thought in your mind, wow, okay, there might be certain places I'm going to have to get going to, because definitely when I get raptured, I want to be raptured, and the only thing on my mind will be God and what he's doing, right? So very important to look at the book of Revelation and the things that it says, okay? And in Revelation chapter 1, verse 6, okay? Revelation chapter 1, verse 6, it says this, very important. And has made us, this is what God has done, okay? And God has made us to be a kingdom and priests. Wow. Yeah. This is what it says in Revelation, the book of Revelation, chapter 1, verse 6, okay? So it said, priests, what are you talking about, Pastor Moss? Are you talking about Catholics? No. No. Revelation 1 and 6, he has made us to be a kingdom of priests. What do we mean by that? Every born-again, saved Christian is a priest. That's right. Didn't know that, did you? Got it right here, okay? Revelation 1, 6, and has made us

sins. It's Jesus Christ who forgives you of your sins. And so that is why here we find out something that you haven't heard before, maybe, in the Protestant arena of the church. But let's throw down here, Revelation 1 and 6. And has made us to be a kingdom and priest. This is talking about the church as a whole. Okay, we're not Catholic priests at all. Okay, we are priests in one sense. It says here, Revelation 1, 6, and he made us to be a kingdom and priests to serve his God and Father. To him be glory and power forever and ever. Amen. Our job as Christians who are priests is not to say, we forgive you of your sins, absolvo, absolvo, and we don't do that. Okay? Our job is to point them to Jesus Christ, who died on the cross for their sins, okay, and get them to accept him. That's our priesthood, okay? Not for us. We can't forgive anybody of their sin, okay? What we can do, though, is point them to Jesus Christ, who will forgive them, okay? And will have, has the ability, once you accept him, to write your name in heaven, right? So that's what we're looking at here, okay? The priesthood of the Roman Catholic Church, I'm not there. Purgatory, not in the Bible, nothing like that. It's very important for us, but even though I'd have to admit that there are some Catholics, I'm sure, that have enough theology to get saved. But we all have to be careful of making sure that everything we teach comes from God. And there's no place in all the Bible where it says that a man, except for the man, Jesus, that a man can forgive your sins. Pastors can't forgive you of your sins. Okay, priests can't forgive you of your sins. The one who forgives you of your sins, and remember I told you so, it's from the Bible, is Jesus Christ. Number to call, area code 866-423-9578. Area code 866-423-9578. If you have a question, you can call. I don't bite anybody's head off here. And our technician, he'll let you on the air to say what you want. No problem. You can agree or disagree, or you might have something in a different topic that you want to talk about, which I'm glad to have that happen, because as long as we're Bible talking, you're doing what we're supposed to do on this program, which is Bible talk. All right? So, Jesus has made us a kingdom of priests, a royal priesthood, okay? Not so that we can say we forgive people of their sins. We don't. But we point them to Jesus who can. That's the priesthood that we have, that we direct people to Jesus Christ who died on the cross for their sins and is coming back for them, okay? So our priesthood is not anything like the Catholic Church where they actually, the fathers, say they're going to forgive. You know, always point them to Jesus. He's the one who forgives, right? So this is what he has done for us. Here is what we can do for him. We can give him glory and dominion throughout all eternity. That's what we'll be doing. Jesus is our king, and we are subjects in his kingdom. Because he has exalted us, we will exalt him. Wow. Okay. So a lot of things that the book of Revelation points out. Okay, here in Revelation 1:6, and then Revelation 1:6 takes us right into Revelation 1:7. And I love that verse too. Love it. Love it. And this is just in the first chapter of Revelation. What a powerful book it is. Revelation chapter 1, verse 7 says, look, he is coming with the clouds, and every eye will see him, even those who pierced him, and all the peoples of the earth will mourn because of him. So shall it be. Amen. Wow. Wow. Look at it again. Revelation 1:7. Look, he is coming with the clouds, and every eye will see him, even those who pierced him, and all the peoples of the earth will mourn because of him. So shall it be. Amen. Now I want to ask you a question. I don't know if any of you out there are brainiac and Bible enough to answer this question for me, okay? What does it mean here in Revelation 1:7, where it says, look, he is coming with clouds. So we know Jesus comes with clouds. And every eye will see him, even those who pierced him. And all the peoples of the earth will mourn because of him. So shall it be. Amen. Now, which one of you listeners out there who are listening to this program, maybe you just accidentally fell upon it, can you explain to me what Revelation chapter 1, verse 7 means? What does it mean? Right?

Can you call? Okay. And if you do and you get it right, then we'll give a hand clap for you, all right? And we'll talk about the church you go to. They must be doing some good teaching to get you to answer this, right? So give us a call right now, area code 866-423-9578, area code 866-423-9578, to be on the air, Bible Talk with Pastor Emmy Moss, okay? And we're looking at the Word of God, wow, in the book of Revelation, double wow. 1 and 7, look, he is coming with clouds. Every eye will see him, even those who pierced him, and all peoples of the earth will mourn because of him. So shall it be. Amen. All right. What does that mean? Okay. Is there anyone out there who can call and give us an answer? Okay. And if you do, I'm going to count to, let's see, I'm going to count to 5. That's all I'll give you, 5. Okay. And if you call and you get it right, and I'll give you something for just calling and trying to answer it. Okay. But if you can get it right, then we'll give you an applause to you and to your church, because they must be teaching some stuff there for you, right? Revelation 1:7. Okay? Look, he is coming with the clouds. Every eye will see him, even those who pierced him, and all the people of the earth shall mourn because of him. So shall it be. Amen. Okay? All right. Any callers? You guys, are you chicken? Don't worry. Getting something wrong, when you get the answer, you got it right, okay? But definitely, there are some things that take some study to understand in the book of Revelation, okay? So, with no callers coming in, let's put it on the table here. Let you know what's happening here. Revelation 1:7, okay, says, look, he is coming with the clouds, and every eye will see him. Every eye will see Jesus Christ when he comes. That's what this verse is telling us, Revelation 1:7. Wow, okay? Look, he is coming with the clouds, and every eye shall see him. Then look at this. Even those who pierced him. Woo! Even those who pierced him. Okay? They're going to see him. The ones who pierced him on the cross. They're going to see him, okay? They kill him. They think he's gone. He's buried. Uh-uh. They are going to see him, okay? So, what is that talking about? What is being talked about in Revelation chapter 1, verse 7? Let me read to you again. Look, he's coming with clouds. Every eye will see him, even those who pierced him, and all people of the earth will mourn because of him. So shall it be. Amen. And I want to tell you something. If you can answer this question, you're a pretty sharp cookie, because it's got some stuff in here, okay, that could throw you off unless you really understand all that's being said here. Okay, so I haven't had a caller yet, so maybe everybody out there is a chicken. But we do have some people that are listening real strong, and I want to make sure you have this answer. So I'm going to read it, give you another 30 seconds to see if anybody wants to make their assessment of it. But Revelation 1:7, look, he is coming with the clouds, and every eye shall see him, even those who pierced him, and all the peoples of the earth will mourn because of him. So shall it be. Amen. Wow. All right. Any callers? Let me tell you, this is a very provocative scripture. Very interesting, right? Very interesting. It tells you, it breaks down some things that are awesome. Behold, he comes with clouds. Every eye will see him. That's Jesus. Even those who pierced him. Well, those who pierced him were the Romans serving Pilate. They are the ones who did it. They pierced him. And all peoples of the earth will mourn because of him. So shall it be. Amen. Right? So when we look at that, so now we know what happens. On the cross, okay, we see, every eye will see him, even those who pierced him. So that would be the soldiers, okay, who in order to make sure Jesus was dead, stabbed him with his swords. That's right. Until blood came out of his body. Okay? Yeah. Powerful stuff. And all of it broken down in the book of Revelation. That is what is so wonderful about it. Right? All right. Revelation chapter 1, verse 8. Okay? Where Jesus says this. Powerful again. Definitely, this is something that establishes his deity without a doubt. In Revelation chapter 1, verse 8. I am the Alpha, means the first,
and the Omega, says the Lord, who is, who was, and who is to come, the Almighty. I love that. I'm the Alpha and the Omega, says the Lord God, who is, and who was, and who is to come, the Almighty. Okay? So the book of Revelation tells you all this, and there's no way you can read the book of Revelation and not want more. Going to take a break? We'll be right back.

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0: In the new movie, The End of Oak Street, a struggling family suddenly has a lot bigger problems when their entire neighborhood gets scooped up and transported back to the Mesozoic era. One second, Greg and Denise Platt are bickering about something insignificant. The next, they're trying to keep their two teens from becoming dinosaur appetizers. Despite obvious Jurassic Park vibes, The End of Oak Street's focus is on an ordinary family facing extraordinary circumstances with redemptive moments along the way. That said, viewers will also face intense PG-13 violence, profanity, and suggestions of same-gender attraction. So we're giving this sci-fi thriller a 2.5 out of 5 for family friendliness. 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
6: 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Be glad to hear from you. All you got to do is dial that number and you can talk to me right now. We're looking at the book of Revelation. And right now we are in Revelation City, as far as I'm concerned, in the world. We see what's happening in the Middle East. Okay, we see what's happening in terms of immorality, where we have homosexuality, transgenderism, all this stuff, all of it, and it's going strong. But there's someone who is stronger, and that is Jesus Christ, our Lord. He is returning, and he's going to take control back, okay, and have the devil in his place. And woe be it to those who want to follow the devil. Number to call, area code 866-423-9578, area code 866-423-9578, to be on the air Bible Talk with Pastor Emery Moss. Looking here at the book of Revelation, we're in Revelation chapter 1, verse 11 now, which said, "Write on a scroll what you see and send it to the seven churches of Ephesus." That is no doubt what Christ told John to do, to write and send these letters. Okay? Ephesus, Smyrna, Pergamum, Thyatira, Sardis, Philadelphia, and Laodicea. Right? Now, there's some criticisms that some of these churches get. We'll see that later as we continue in our study of the book of Revelation. Okay? That's in Revelation 1:11, where we gave you the name of those churches, Ephesus, Smyrna, Pergamum, Thyatira, Sardis, Philadelphia, and Laodicea. We'll come back to them. Okay? But right now, Revelation 1:11, done. So Revelation 1:12 says this, I turned around to see the voice that was speaking to me. And when I turned, I saw seven golden lampstands. Now, that's something I'm sure you know by now. All of you listeners who know your Bible, know it well, know that seven is a number of perfection that's used in the Bible, right? We see that, okay? We see that all the time. So just to realize that, okay, where it says, and I turned around to see the voice that was speaking to me, and when I turned, I saw seven golden lampstands, right? Just like the Sabbath day on a certain day. So there's times that God has definitely allotted out there for us to do holy things and to be seeking him. And so that's what we see happening in the book of Revelation. In Revelation chapter 1, verse 13, it says this, and among the lampstands was someone like a son of man, dressed in a robe, reaching down to his feet and with a golden sash around his chest. Wow. Who is that? Notice it says in Revelation 1:13, one like a son of man. Okay? Okay. What is it talking about? Well, no doubt Jesus, right? No doubt Jesus. Okay? Since because John saw where the voice came from, someone who looked like the Son of Man was standing in the middle of the seven churches. He was wearing a long robe that went down to his feet with a golden sash around his chest. What is the significance of this? Why this vision of Jesus standing in the middle of these seven churches, dressed in the official attire of a high priest? Now, Jesus is a high priest, right? Okay. So it's telling us how he judges, Jesus judges amongst the churches. Book of Revelation, very deep. So all churches know this. Jesus knows what happens in your church. Okay? Is it a godly church? Is it ungodly? Some places, Jesus may know of it, but not deal with it, right? Okay? And so we'll be getting into that. The churches have a name. Some of them did things that were correct. Some of them did things that were wrong. So as you stay with our study here, because that's what I'm going to be dealing with, is Revelation, you'll see what messes up a church. It's right in the book of Revelation. And hope and pray your church or nobody's church is repeating the kind of things that leads to the downfall of our Christian responsibilities, right? All right. So Revelation chapter 1, verse 14, okay? Revelation 1:14 talks about Jesus, okay, standing in the middle of these seven churches, dressed in the attire of a high priest. So Jesus was dressed in the attire of a high priest. Okay? And his head and hair were white like wool. His head and hair were white like wool, as white as snow. And his eyes were like a blazing fire. Wow. Okay? That's something to see. That's Jesus. Okay? And he's going to be dealing with the churches, the seven churches. Okay? We'll get to that eventually in our study as well. Revelation 1:15, it says, his feet were like bronze, glowing in a furnace, and his voice was like the sound of rushing waters. That's how Jesus appeared to them. Wow. Okay? That's powerful. Revelation 1:15, his feet were like bronze, glowing in a furnace, and his voice was like the sound of rushing winds. Okay? That is a man to respect. Okay? Wow. Okay? So, and it's amazing how the book of Revelation gives us so much of this, and continues. In Revelation 1:8, Jesus is our God. Okay? Okay? That's Revelation 1:8. He is. Okay? Part of the Godhead. One God who exists as three persons, same in essence, nature, substance, different in person and in office, but there's only one God. He is our great high priest. That's right, the real one, the true one, okay? The one who actually forgives your sins. It's not in the Catholic Church or the priest there. It's the high priest, Jesus Christ. He's the one who forgives you of your sins. That's found in Revelation chapter 1, verse 13. Okay? And he is our judge. That's also in Revelation chapter 1, but that's verse 15. So do you see how the Bible breaks all of this up. It has everything in the right place. Okay? So the fact is, we cannot conform God to do things we're doing in the church that aren't biblical. Because the only thing you need to do, you got to do the things that are biblical, that God has told us to do. Okay? Yeah, because to be honest with you, he is our great high priest. Okay? All of us are priests in a sense, but not to forgive people. Okay? I'm a minister. I pray for people, but I can't forgive them of their sins. Jesus does that. They go to Jesus, and they repent. Jesus forgives. But we cannot make men into gods. Okay? And unfortunately, I believe that there are Catholics who are biblical. I believe they're Christians. I believe they're saved, but they better watch it. Okay? It's kind of hard when you're talking about making yourself into a priest and that you can forgive sins. You can't forgive them. Jesus Christ can forgive them. The job of our priesthood, okay, is to bring them to a saving knowledge of Jesus Christ where they ask him to forgive them. Okay? That's right. Going to take a break? Be right back.

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14: 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And as I always say, with tears in my eyes, so much theology, so little time. But we do have to take advantage of all the time that we have. And there, of course, are fascinating things in the book of Revelation. As we saw, Revelation 1:17, where it says, "When I saw him, I fell at his feet as though dead. When he placed his right hand on me and said, 'Do not be afraid, I am the first and the last.'" Okay? That's God right there. That's Jesus right there telling us something. But we see again, Revelation. Revelation chapter 1, verse 18. Revelation 1, 18. "I am the living one." This is what Jesus is saying. "I am the living one. I was dead, and behold, I'm alive." Okay? So once again, he's talking about his life, his death, and his resurrection. Very, very sharp here, what Revelation is telling us. We need to keep that in mind, that I was dead, he says. Behold, I am alive forevermore, okay, and forever. And then he says this, okay, this is going to upset the apple cart of some of you, okay. I'm about to take care of a myth that's absolutely mythology that comes from Bugs Bunny cartoons or something, okay. This is the truth, what Jesus says. And I hold, okay, not the devil. Jesus says, and I hold the keys of death and Hades. That's right. Jesus has the keys. He is over the heavens and the earth. And also, he's the one who is over hell. Okay? He sends those to hell who have rejected the gospel of Jesus Christ, to the Bible, turned against God. That's right. I hold the key. In other words, let's put it this way. Jesus has all the keys. The keys that get you into heaven and the keys that lock unbelievers in hell. Yeah, that's right. So we need to think about it. He is over everything, over everything. And people are talking about that what happened was the devils are torturing Jesus in hell. Are you kidding? Are you kidding me? It's no demon or Satan that's going to lay a hand on Jesus Christ. Okay, okay, that's right. He's the one who put them in hell. And he's not going to be overtaken by anyone. All right. Good being with you. Our time always runs out. Okay. That last verse, I want you to keep that one in mind. I am the living one. I was dead, and behold, I'm alive forever and ever. And I hold the keys of death and Hades. All right, this is Pastor Moss saying it's been great talking to you. And remember, if you have any donations for us, we appreciate it. You can send those donations to P.O. Box 05877, P.O. Box 05877, Detroit, Michigan, 48205. Okay, send those checks to Bible Boot Camp Ministries. We'd appreciate it very, very much. And until next time, all we've got to say to you is keep reading your Bibles. Keep studying. And for all you do, make sure that you stay strictly biblical. This is God. This is Pastor Moss saying God bless you. We'll see you next time.

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4: With SRN News, I'm Keith Peters in Washington. Authorities say a plane that crashed at a remote military site in Alaska, killing all 8 people on board, was making its second runway approach in heavy fog when it lost contact. The National Transportation Safety Board says the Cessna's 2 pilots could not see the gravel airstrip and were flying solely by instruments when the plane crashed Thursday. A Texas court has slashed a $50 million judgment against InfoWars founder Alex Jones to about $6 million over falsely calling the 2012 Newtown, Connecticut school shootings a hoax. The ruling does not affect a $1.25 billion judgment against Jones in Connecticut, but is a significant legal victory for him after being found liable for damages for claiming the mass shooting didn't happen. More details at srnnews.com.
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5: Tonight, expect partly cloudy skies with a chance of a stray thundershower. The low will be 66. Tomorrow, anticipate a mix of clouds and sun with a few showers and a thunderstorm, mostly occurring later in the day. Some thunderstorms may produce strong wind gusts, hail, and heavy rainfall, leading to possible flooding. The high temperature will reach 76. I'm meteorologist Jason Katarina on Faith Talk 1500 and 101.5 FM, online at faithtalkdetroit.com.
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8: 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Instead, Adia told her friends about Jesus. At the end of the party, each guest was presented with a Bible. Later, Adia was ridiculed. Some peers called her name. She was told the Bibles had been dumped in the trash. 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
18: Let's go to Matthew, the 12th chapter. Matthew, the 12th chapter. Starting at the 9th verse, and I'm going to read, it's a very lengthy chapter. I'm going to read a few verses, and I want to speak to you what I believe God has given us to share with you. Kind of been on this theme, and can't seem to get away from it, but Matthew 12, 9 through 15. Let's begin. Now when he had departed from there, he went into their synagogue, and behold, there was a man who had a withered hand. And they asked him, saying, "Is it lawful to heal on the Sabbath?" That they might accuse him. Then he said to them, "What man is there among you who has one sheep and it falls into a pit on the Sabbath, will not lay hold of it and lift it out? Of how much more value then is a man than a sheep? Therefore, it is lawful to do good on the Sabbath." Then he said to the man, "Stretch out your hand." And he stretched it out, and it was restored as whole as the other. Then the Pharisees went out and plotted against him how they might destroy him. But when Jesus knew it, he withdrew from there, and great multitudes followed him, and he healed them all. I'm going to go down to verse 22. Let's read verse 22 through 24. Then one was brought to him who was demon-possessed, blind and mute, and he healed him, so that the blind and mute man both spoke and saw. And all the multitudes were amazed and said, "Could this be the son of David?" Now when the Pharisees heard it, they said, "This fellow does not cast out demons except by Beelzebub, the ruler of the demons." Go down to verse 38 through 40. Began, Then some of the scribes and Pharisees answered, saying, "Teacher, we want to see a sign from you." But he answered and said to them, "An evil and adulterous generation seeks after a sign, and no sign will be given to it except the sign of the prophet Jonah. For as Jonah was 3 days and 3 nights in the belly of the great fish, so will the Son of Man be 3 days and 3 nights in the heart of the earth." God bless the reading of his word. You may be seated. Now, this message entitled, it's more of a phrase. I want you to tell that person next to you or around you and just say it like this. It's okay to ask God for a miracle. It's okay to ask God for a miracle. I want to dive into this chapter 12 for the next few minutes. But I want to decree from and declare from 2 Corinthians 5 and 7, which says, "For we walk by faith, not by sight." We walk by faith, not by sight. So where does faith come from? So let's go to Romans 10 and 17. It says, "So then faith comes by what? Hearing, and hearing by the word of God." So faith, we walk by faith, not by sight. Faith comes by hearing and rehearsing the word of God and hearing the word of God and knowing what the word says. Now, how much faith do we have? Romans 12 and 3. It says, "For I say through the grace given to me to everyone who is among you not to think of himself more highly than he ought to think, but to think soberly." Listen at this. "As God has dealt to each one," what? "A measure of faith." So to really understand this, no one should ever feel that they are better than someone else, because Christ has given all of us a measure of faith. Now, some people interpret that saying that God gave you this much and God gave you this much and God gave you this much. That's not what he is saying. What he is saying is God gave everyone the same measure of faith. There is no such thing as you have more than I do. We all have the same Bible. We all have the same promises from God. Amen. And the problem is not the measure of faith. The problem is that we do not believe the same. It is not that God didn't give us his promises and his word. It is that the struggle comes where we don't believe the same. So that's where different results come. And we must understand that. So we must believe to receive from God and to have faith in God. Now, some would believe that faith and belief are the same. No. Faith involves your reliance and trust in what God has said and what God has promised. Belief is something you take to be true. You can believe in a lot of things, but faith involves trust and total dependence on God and what he has promised. So saints can know that God exists and they believe that he can do anything, but they lack the belief and confidence that he can do anything in their life. Are you hearing me? So therefore, the faith that God has given them becomes limited in their life because their beliefs are limited. But to every believer in Christ, to every child of God, you need to understand this. There is no limit in God. Say that. There is no limit in God. There is no limit on his God, on God's power. There is no limit on his love. There is no limit in his mercy. God can do anything. Amen. He can do anything. Do I have a witness? Now, the challenge becomes getting God's people to fully accept that in their lives. You need to understand and accept that He can do exceeding abundantly above all than we can ask or think. Amen? So God's power should not have to be proven. God's power should not have to be proven. It has already been proven. I would find it hard to believe that I could find someone in here that would say, God has never done anything in my life. I would dare to find one person that would say, God has never worked anything out for me. I believe we all have a testimony. I believe we all have a testimony that God made a way out of nowhere. God blessed us. God got us out of stuff that we got ourselves into. Amen. So we all have a testimony. Now, if God has ever done anything for you, just lift those hands and just say and declare He's a good God. Now, I gave that preliminary of faith before we dived into this text because I want you to listen at what's going on here in Matthew chapter 12. In this chapter, Jesus is encountering the Pharisees who were following Him on the Sabbath, trying to trap Him, trying to accuse Him. They were trying to accuse Jesus of breaking the law of honoring the Sabbath day. Now, you can go to the first verse, the first eight verses. You will find Jesus' disciples, they were hungry, and the Bible says they plucked ears of corn to eat. And when the Pharisees saw it, they confronted Jesus and said to Him that your disciples are doing unlawful things on the Sabbath. You know, they're picking corn and eating corn, but let's read the Bible. Go to Matthew 12 and 1. Let's look at what's going on here. At that time, Jesus went through the grain fields. Can I read the Bible? He went through the grain fields on the Sabbath, and His disciples were hungry and began to pluck heads of grain and to eat. And when the Pharisees saw it, they said to Him, "Look, your disciples are doing what is not lawful to do on the Sabbath." But He said to them, "Have you not read what David did when he was hungry? He and those who were with him, how he entered the house of God and ate the showbread, which was not lawful for him to eat, nor for those who were with him, but only for the priests. Or have you not read in the law that on the Sabbath the priests in the temple profane the Sabbath and are blameless? Yet I say to you that in this place there is one greater than the temple." Jesus talking about Himself. "But if you had known what this means, I desire mercy and not sacrifice." So He's saying God desires mercy and not sacrifice. "You would not have condemned the guiltless, for the Son of Man is Lord even of the Sabbath." Now, when the Pharisees confronted Jesus, Jesus quoted from 1 Samuel, the 21st chapter, 1 through 6. You can read that. David and some of his men were hungry, and there was no common bread to eat. So the priest allowed David and his men to eat the holy showbread. That's the showbread set aside for the priest. Jesus was trying to convey to the Pharisees that mercy is better than sacrifice. He was explaining to the true meaning of what the Sabbath was and who God really was to His people. See, the Pharisees came up with 39 categories of actions forbidden on the Sabbath. But when you read God's law, God said to remember the Sabbath day to keep it holy. He didn't say don't eat. He said, remember the Sabbath day to keep it holy. The Pharisees came up with 39 interpretations of what you're not supposed to do on the Sabbath. So in other words, they weren't pushing God's law, they were pushing their agenda. So the Pharisees, why? The Pharisees hated Jesus. He was a threat, so they hated him. So you're going to see in this text this conflict that the Pharisees will always try to bring Jesus. So let's go to verse 9. Verse 9 in chapter 12. Are y'all still with me? Of Matthew's gospel, where Jesus goes into the synagogue. There he finds a man which had a withered hand. So it probably meant that the hand was withered. It was deformed. He couldn't use it. And before Jesus did anything, before he even healed, the Pharisees asked him, is it lawful to heal on the Sabbath day? They just keep bothering him. The Bible says that they asked him this that they might accuse him of breaking the law of God or the law of Moses. Let's read the Bible because I want you to see something here. Verse 9 says, now when he had departed from there, he went into the synagogue, and behold, there was a man who had a withered hand, and they asked him, saying, is it lawful to heal on the Sabbath, that they might accuse him? Then he said to them, what man is there among you who has one sheep, and it falls into a pit on the Sabbath, will not lay hold of it? In other words, if your sheep fall in the ditch, aren't you going to go down there on the Sabbath and pick it up? And Jesus says, of how much more value then is a man than a sheep? Therefore, this is what Jesus said. Therefore, it is lawful to do good on the Sabbath. Then he said to the man, stretch out your hand. And he stretched it out, and it was restored as whole as the other. Then the Pharisees went out and plotted against him how they might destroy him. They just won't go away. So please notice that the Pharisees were not concerned about God's law being broken. They were concerned about destroying Jesus. Are you with me? Well, just let me remind you of something. If you didn't know, everybody ain't gonna like you. Maybe some of you all are so surprised, but when you get saved, you're going to have some haters. When you're not saved, you got some haters. Everybody's not going to like you. But you will have people that will lie on you. You will have people that will hate you. You will have people that will try to pull you down. They celebrate when you fall. But you should not let haters discourage you from doing what's right. Amen. You should not let your enemies keep you from trusting in God. Do I have a witness? So people of God, I want you to notice that there is a pattern of miracles that is being performed here. Look at verse 15. Are you all with me? Can I read the word? It says, but when Jesus knew it, this is verse 14. When Jesus knew it, they plotted to... After he healed the withered man, they plotted against him. And the Bible said, but when Jesus knew it, he withdrew from there. Now listen at this. And great multitudes followed him. And what did the Bible say? And he healed them all. Did you all see that there? He healed them all. Verse 9 through 13, Jesus heals a man with a withered hand. Verse 15, Jesus heals a great multitude. Even in the midst of haters and the Pharisees plotting to destroy him, Jesus was still performing miracles. Hallelujah. There is something you will notice when you read the ministry of Jesus. And I've said this many times at Access. Jesus preached, Jesus taught, he cast out devils, he healed sickness, and he performed miracles. He preached, he taught, he cast out demons, he healed sickness, and he performed miracles. The enemy could not keep Jesus from performing miracles. The Pharisees could not keep Jesus from doing his ministry. And I want to let you know that even in your own life, in the midst of trouble, disappointment, Jesus can still work a miracle in your life. Come on, I want you to encourage someone and tell them Jesus can still work a miracle in your life. His adversaries did not stop his power and his ability to perform miracles. And your problems and situations will not keep Jesus from working on your behalf. Come on, tell your neighbor it's okay to expect a miracle. Let's go back to the Bible. I'm almost done. I'm trying to get to a point here. Verse 22. Here's another pattern we'll see. It adds on to what Jesus is doing. Then was brought to him who was demon-possessed. Listen at this. Demon-possessed, blind, and mute. And he healed him. So that the blind and mute man both spoke and saw. The demon was cast out. His blinded eyes were open, and then he could talk. And all the multitudes were amazed and said, listen at this, could this be the Son of David? Could this be the Messiah we've been waiting on? Now, when the Pharisees heard it, they said, now listen at this, this fellow does not cast out demons except by Beelzebub, the rulers of the demons. There they go again. But Jesus knew their thoughts and said to them, every kingdom divided against itself is brought to desolation, and every city or house divided against itself will not stand. He says, if Satan cast out Satan, he is divided against himself. How then will his kingdom? In other words, he's saying, Satan is not going to cast out Satan. It doesn't make sense. Verse 27 says, and if I cast out demons by Beelzebub, by whom do your sons cast them out? Therefore, they shall be your judges. But if I cast out demons by the Spirit of God, surely the kingdom of God has come upon you. Or how can one enter a strong man's house and plunder his goods unless he first binds the strong man? And then he will plunder his house. He who is not with me is against me. And he who does not gather with me scatters abroad. Therefore, I say to you, every sin and blasphemy will be forgiven, but the blasphemy against the Spirit will not be forgiven. In other words, they knew what Jesus was doing, but they were not focused on his power. They

0: it. They did not see it. They could not comprehend it because they hated the man. So here's my point. Jesus heals the man who was demon-possessed, the blind. He could talk. He could see. After Jesus heals the man, the people began to wonder if this could be really the Messiah. So the Pharisees hated Jesus so much that they blasphemed against the Holy Spirit. So Jesus was saying that, you know, this saying what Jesus or God cannot do is blaspheme against the Holy Ghost. So anyone who refuses to acknowledge the power of God when they see and experience the power of God blasphemes against the Holy Spirit. I'll say that again. Anyone who refuses to acknowledge the power of God when they know, when they see, when they have experienced the power of God, they blaspheme against the Holy Spirit. So the Pharisees hated him so much that they blasphemed against the Holy Spirit. Here's a little practical truth to take home with you. Don't let hatred and bitterness blind you from God's truth. I'll say that again. Don't let hatred and bitterness blind you from God's truth. The day you hear God's voice, harden not your heart. I want to say it again. Don't let hatred, don't let bitterness blind you from what God's doing. I pray you see what's happening here in this text. In the midst of being tested, in the midst of being heckled, in the midst of being challenged, Jesus was still performing miracles. I want to drop this truth to you. The God we serve is a spirit. We must worship him in spirit and in truth. But also you must understand that God works in a divine, supernatural level. God is not confined to our human laws of existing. He is not confined to our human psychology. He is not confined to our human power. God is all powerful. He is all powerful. He self-exists. When Moses looked at the burning bush and he asked God, who am I going to tell Pharaoh who sent me? He says, tell them I am that I am sent you. I am is translated Yahweh or Jehovah. In other words, that means I'm self-existent. That I don't need batteries. I don't need to be plugged in. I don't get tired. I'm the same yesterday, today, and forever. I have the same power that I had from the beginning. His power has not diminished. He's the same. And we have to understand that there is no limit. He can do anything. Tell your neighbor, God can do anything. So let me close this. After the Pharisees saw these healings and miracles. Now I want you to see something here. It's kind of humorous, but it's kind of sad at the same time.
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3: And thank you for joining us. We're studying the book of Proverbs together. I hope you've been with us during this series because we've been dealing with some very interesting subjects. And today we're going to talk about something we don't really like to talk about, this because we all hold our hands up and say guilty. We all have used our tongue in ways that has not been pleasing to the Lord. But that doesn't mean we should give up on making use of our tongue proper, and that's what Proverbs will help us to do. It will give us clues and help us to understand how powerful the tongue is. And we'll get to that study in just a moment. Before we do that, let me just remind you again that God has a plan for the nation of Israel. No matter what you've been hearing or watching on television, what people are saying, some people in powerful positions doing things that are very foolish, I want you to know God has a plan, and I've written about that in this book called God's Heart for Israel and Why It Should Have a Place in Your Heart, too, how you should feel about Israel. As Christians, you don't just get to take your signal from the people who are speaking the loudest in the world, and they will do everything they can to destroy Israel. But as Christians, we have a better way, and God has laid this out for us. And in the Bible, there are many passages that tell us what our attitude should be toward our Jewish friends. And I'm going to ask you to read this book and become strong in your support of what God says is high on his list. We will make this book available to you when you send a gift of any size to Turning Point during the month of August. The month is getting away from us, so don't wait too much longer before you write that letter and send your gift and just say, please send me the book on Israel, and it'll be on its way before you know it. It's our joy to do this because it will add value to your life as a Christian and give you perspective and direction right straight from God's Word. Here is Power Up Your Words, Power of the Tongue, here from Proverbs.
4: Bell Data ran an ad in the Financial Times of Canada that said, listen carefully, this is a full-blown, state-of-the-art, fully integrated, user-friendly, multifunctional, omnilingual, multitasking word and data processing system with advanced graphic generation capabilities. You'll never guess what they were talking about. A pencil. That's right. They used all those words to describe a pencil. We live in a world of words. A New York plumber didn't know whether he could use hydrochloric acid to unclog drains he was working on. And he wanted to be assured that it was safe, so he wrote the National Bureau of Standards in Washington, D.C. And this was the answer they gave. The efficacy of hydrochloric acid is indisputable, but the corrosive residue is incompatible with metallic substances. Well, the plumber read the note and wrote back to them and thanked them for the okay to use the acid. So the Bureau panicked and they tried again with this note. We cannot assume responsibility for the production of toxic and noxious residue which hydrochloric acid can produce. We suggest you use an alternate procedure. Well, he was flattered again that they would write him the second time to tell him it was okay. He was still a little confused about it, and finally, one of the Bureau's top commissioners grabbed the communication and wrote these lines: "Don't use the acid, it'll eat the pipes." And he couldn't help but wonder why they didn't write that to him the first time. Who would have thought that so much would be wrapped up in words? So much could be made of them. I was astounded to discover that the words lips and mouth and tongue and speaking and talebearer and answerer are referenced some 90 times in the book of Proverbs. Solomon says more about this subject in his book of wise sayings than any of the topics that we have already studied. It may be the most often mentioned subject in the entire book. In fact, Solomon goes as far as to say in Proverbs 18:21 that death and life are in the power of the tongue, and those who love it will eat its fruit. In what some have called God's hate list, we read in Proverbs chapter 6, verses 16 through 19, these words: "These six things the Lord hates, yea, seven are an abomination to him: a proud look, a lying tongue, hands that shed innocent blood, a heart that devises wicked plans, feet that are swift in running to evil, a false witness who speaks lies, and one who sows discord among the brethren." And if you go down through those seven things, three of them have to do with the tongue. Three of them are sins that we commit with our tongue, and they made God's hate list. Of the seven things on the list of things God says he hates and that are an abomination to him, we have a lying tongue, a false witness who speaks lies, and one who sows discord among the brethren. If that doesn't get our attention, I don't know what will. God cares about what we do with the instrument that he has put in our mouth. And the book of James tells us that it's easier to bridle a wild stallion than it is to control our tongue. How many of us have learned the hard way that just when we think we have this mastered, all of a sudden we discover that it is an unruly evil, able to do great damage if we are not careful? Now, I want to talk with you about two things the tongue can do, and they are opposites of each other. A tongue can break something down, or it can build something up. Your tongue has the capacity to tear something apart or to strengthen and put something back together. And I want to talk with you, first of all, about a tongue that breaks down. And in the book of Proverbs, there are many things said about the evil and difficult to describe use of the tongue. I want to go through just a few of these categories, and I want you to see all these things, and I'm not even going to touch on them. There's some 90 of them. I don't have time to do all of them. But I want you to see the accumulative impact of the book of Proverbs when it comes to the tongue. Now, one of the words that I noticed as I first began to read this book was that there was a great deal of discussion about the perverse tongue. The perverse tongue. And that is a word which means all that you can think of in the ugliest use of the tongue: deception and deceit. And it's kind of a cover word for all of the other things we're going to talk about. The perverse use of the tongue. It carries along with it sordid kinds of things that we say to one another. I was at a football game, and I was standing in line waiting to get something to eat at halftime. And there was a long line, and there were three co-eds in front of me. They looked like maybe they were juniors or sophomores. And I actually had to leave the line and walk away because their language was so filthy. I didn't want my ears to hear any more of it. It was so absolutely filthy with guffaw laughs and kinds of jokes. And you hear that kind of awfulness coming out of their mouth. You realize the perverseness of language today. And the perversity of it. Listen to what the Word of God has to say. And I'm going to give you the proverb, and I'm going to read it, and we're going to go through them as quickly as we can. The perverse tongue. Chapter 2, verse 12 says, "To deliver you from the man who speaks perverse things." Chapter 4, verse 24 says, "Put away from you a deceitful mouth, and put perverse lips far from you." Chapter 6 and verse 12 says, a worthless person, a wicked man, walks with a perverse mouth. Chapter 8, verse 13 says, the fear of the Lord is to hate evil, pride and arrogance, and the evil way and the perverse mouth I hate. Chapter 10, verse 31 says, the mouth of the righteous brings forth wisdom, but the perverse tongue will be cut out. Chapter 10, verse 32, the lips of the righteous know what is acceptable, but the mouth of the wicked what is perverse. Chapter 16, verse 28, a perverse man sows strife, and a whisperer separates the best of friends. Chapter 17, verse 20, he who has a deceitful heart finds no good, and he who has a perverse tongue falls into evil. Chapter 19, verse 1, better is the poor who walks in his integrity than one who is perverse in his lips and is a fool. Chapter 12 and verse 18, there is one who speaks like the piercings of a sword, but the tongue of the wise promotes health. Did you hear the last one? There is one who speaks like the piercings of a sword. Your tongue has that capability. My tongue has that capability. The perverseness, the wickedness of our tongue can sometimes be overwhelming. And sometimes I'm sure you have been surprised at things that have come out of your mouth and you thought, how could I ever have said that? The piercings of a sword. Roxanne Lulliff's labels the undisciplined talker as harm, H-A-R-M. It's an acrostic, and it means the hit-and-run mouth. And she describes it like this, a person who, for whatever reason, feels compelled to tell you just what he thinks of you and your actions, regardless of how well he knows you. His desire is to be heard without hearing, to be known without knowing. He doesn't care about getting the facts straight. He wants attention, so he's a hit-and-run mouth. How many of you know some hit-and-run mouths? Every time you get around them, you get soiled by them. You get debris all over you because they're just unrestrained, perverse tongues. That's one kind of tongue that will tear people down, a perverse tongue. But it shouldn't surprise you to discover that in the book of Proverbs, there's a great deal of information about a lying tongue. A little boy was once asked what the Bible says about lying. And he said that the Bible says that lying is a very present help in the time of trouble. And that's not what the Bible says about lying, I want you to know. That's the way some people apply it. But in the book of Proverbs, there's just one after another of references to lying tongues. Chapter 6, we've already read and talked about the lying tongue on the list of God's seven abominations. But in 12:19, we read, the truthful lips shall be established forever, but a lying tongue, watch this, is but for a moment. Isn't that something? Truth goes on, but somebody who lies, they're not around very long. Chapter 12, verse 22, lying lips are an abomination to the Lord, but those who deal truthfully are his delight. Chapter 13, verse 5, a righteous man hates lying, but a wicked man is loathsome and comes to shame. Chapter 14, verse 5, a faithful witness does not lie, but a false witness will utter lies. And chapter 21, verse 6 says, getting treasures by a lying tongue is the fleeting fancy of those who seek death. Lying. We could almost do a whole lesson just on the lying tongue because there's so much information in Proverbs and in other parts, in the Psalms, in some of the other wisdom literature, and in many places in the New Testament. We have made lying the favorite indoor sport in our culture, and we even have words for it. In the political jargon, we call it spin. And spin is nothing more than a way to describe a lie because it's an attempt to make people think about something in a way different from the reality that's behind it. So lying is a part of our culture, and the Bible says that lying is a part of the tearing down of people with our tongues. When you lie about something, you put into a process destruction that will ultimately have its impact on someone somewhere. And then the third kind of tongue that breaks down is what we might call a slandering tongue. In the book of Proverbs, you will find much information about this. Chapter 12, verse 17 says, he who speaks the truth declares righteousness, but a false witness deceit. The words false witness are the words in the Old Testament that talk about being a slanderer. Making a false witness against somebody is to slander them. Chapter 19, verse 5 says, a false witness will not go unpunished, and he who speaks lies will not escape. Chapter 19 and verse 9 says, a false witness shall not go unpunished, and he who speaks lies shall perish. Chapter 25, verse 18 says, a man who bears false witness against his neighbor, now watch this, is like a club, a sword, and a sharp arrow. And chapter 26, 18 and 19 says, like a madman who throws firebrands, arrows, and death is the man who deceives his neighbor and then says, I was only joking. Does that sound contemporary or what? He does his neighbor in, and then, in order to make himself look good, says, oh, I was just kidding. I was just joking. A lot of harm has been done under the cloak of, I was just joking, when it was an intended hurt in the beginning. I know this is getting personal, but it's going to get more personal before it gets better. So just hang in there, and we'll get through this, because this is powerful stuff from the book of Proverbs. Here's another kind of tongue that will break down, a gossiping tongue. Key word in the book of Proverbs is the word talebearer. Isn't that interesting? Listen to these words. Chapter 11, verse 9. The hypocrite with his mouth destroys his neighbor, but through knowledge the righteous shall be delivered. Chapter 11 and verse 13. A talebearer reveals secrets, but he who is faithful conceals a matter. Chapter 16, verse 27, an ungodly man digs up evil, and it is on his lips like a burning fire. He digs around, and he gets it, and then he just uses his mouth to spread it. Chapter 16, verse 28, a perverse man sows strife, and a whisperer separates the best of friends. Chapter 17, verse 9, he who covers a transgression seeks love, but he who repeats a matter separates friends. Chapter 18, verse 8, the words of a talebearer are like tasty trifles. They go down into the inmost body. Actually, the Hebrew says, down into the rooms of the belly. And literally what that says is that a person who listens to gossip and gets in the habit of listening to it, it's like tasty trifles that go down into the inmost part of his being. We can get on the phone and we can't wait to get on the phone to hear this nasty little bit of rumor that's been spread, and it's just like a tasty little trifle, and we eat it and it goes down into our belly, and we love the joy of a little tasty morsel of gossip. Isn't that what happens? We don't realize that it's destructive. In fact, it's interesting to me, and you might want to just make this note in your notes, that chapter 18 and verse 8 is repeated almost word for word in chapter 26, verse 22. Two Proverbs exactly alike. Chapter 20, verse 19 says, he who goes about as a talebearer reveals secrets, so don't associate with one who flatters with his lips. On a windswept hill in an English country churchyard stands a drab, gray, slate tombstone. And the etchings on the tombstone read like this. Beneath this stone, a lump of clay, lies Arabella Young, who on the 24th of May began to hold her tongue. There are many people who have never set fire to a man burned at the stake, who have never clapped their hands at the shrieks of those who in agony are being torn apart by some lion in a coliseum. There are people who have never beat the drums to drown out the agonizing cry of those who were offered to the fiery god of Molech. But there are people without number who assassinate friends and neighbors and acquaintances by untrue talebearing, vicious and evil words. I don't think there's any one of us who has been free of feeling the sting of unkind words. Winston Churchill was attending an official ceremony in London, and there were two men behind him who recognized him and began to whisper behind his back. One of them said, they say Churchill's quite senile now. Yes, they say he's doing England more harm than good. They say he should step aside and leave the running of this government to younger and more dynamic people. Churchill turned around and with a loud voice said, they also say he's quite deaf. You just never know who's listening when you're talking. A gossiping tongue. Let me give you one last one. A flattering tongue. Listen carefully to the difference between flattering and gossiping. If gossip is saying behind a person's back what you would never say to his face, Flattery is saying to his face what you would never say behind his back. And there is in the book of Proverbs a number of warnings about flattering. When we talked about morality back at the beginning of this series, remember one of the tools that a seductress uses is flattery. In chapter 6, verse 24, to keep you from the evil woman, from the flattering tongue of a seductress. Chapter 7, verse 21, with her enticing speech, she caused him to yield, and with her flattering lips, she seduced him. Chapter 26, verses 24 and 25 says, "He who hates disguises it with his lips and lays up deceit within himself. When he speaks kindly," watch this, "do not believe him, for there are seven abominations in his heart." Isn't that interesting? When a person is a flatterer, I talked about this earlier, a stroker who cannot ever be around you, that they're not stroking you about something, and after a while, it's like it doesn't mean anything anymore because it's so consistent. I'm not trying to tell you don't say good things to people. We're going to talk about that in a moment. But sometimes what you see on the outside is not what's going on the inside. In this particular situation, this person is speaking sweet words, and there are seven abominations in his heart. Flattery is a tool that can be used to manipulate people, and it doesn't come from a foundation of reality. This whole business of passing around information, and slander and gossip and repeating things that ought not to be repeated can be the destruction of any organization. And it seems to me that in a church where we want to really have closeness in our groups and all of that, we always need to be on guard. I have a little thing that I use that's very helpful to me. When people call me and they tell me something about somebody, I said, you know what, before you tell me that, let me just help you with it. I want you to know that as soon as you get done with this, I'm going to call that person up and tell them exactly what you said. So if you want to go ahead and tell me, I'll be happy to pass it on to them, although it might be best if you do it. I have never had a conversation continue after I've made that statement, ever. We have to be careful that we don't become repositories of evil speech. We have to be on guard to keep that away from us, because once we hear it, we can't unhear it. May God give us discipline to do that, because so often things can get so twisted once the story gets started. There was a cartoon in Leadership Magazine that showed something being passed verbally from one pew to the next, like a person would turn around and pass it to the next pew. And this is what they did to show how this can get out of hand. The first pew, the person says, "My ear kind of hurts." The second pew said, "The pastor has an earache." The third pew said, "The pastor got a hearing aid." And the fourth pew heard, "The pastor is having trouble hearing." And the fifth pew said, "The pastor got a double earring." And the sixth pew, an old lady with a cane is walking out, and she says, "That's it, I'm out of here. The pastor's got a double earring." That was in Leadership Magazine, just to show how things deteriorate once they get out of hand. Oh, how careful we should be that our tongues are not tools to tear down and break down. I wish I had more time, but I've got to move on to the positive part of this. Let's talk about the tongue that builds up. Once again, from the book of Proverbs. And the first thing you notice when you start looking for it is that there's a number of references to a righteous tongue. Did you know that God can give your tongue the characteristic that is described as righteous? That means good and holy and helpful. A righteous tongue is referenced in chapter 10, verse 11. "The mouth of the righteous is a well of life, but violence covers the mouth of the wicked." 10:20 says, "The tongue of the righteous is choice silver." 10:21 says, "The lips of the righteous feed many." Chapter 10, verse 31 says, "The mouth of the righteous brings forth wisdom." Chapter 10, verse 32 says, "The lips of the righteous know what is acceptable." Isn't that a great thought there? Somebody says, "How do you know what you should say or what you shouldn't say?" The Bible says that the lips of the righteous person knows what is acceptable. And how many of you know that when you are walking with the Lord and the Holy Spirit's in control of your life, you can almost sometimes feel words get caught in your throat as the Spirit of God says, "Don't say that. Keep that in your spirit." The lips of the righteous know what is acceptable.
3: Amen. Just one of the things we are learning from the book of Proverbs. And friends, we are so happy to be able to bring this truth to you every day. It's because of your support and your help, and we're so grateful for that. And especially during the month of August, when everybody's traveling and our schedules are not very secure, your help during this month is most meaningful, and your support is so wonderfully received, and we thank you for it. We can't do this thing that we do without you. We know that. This is not a one-man operation. This is God's people coming together and pooling resources so that the Word of God can be taught all over the world and all over this country. And that's exactly what's happening. And because of you, we can continue planning and preparing for the things that are out there challenging us today. Be reminded of our love for you and our gratitude for your support. And thank you for being a part of the Turning Point family. We'll see you next time right here on this good station.
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6: With SRN News, I'm Keith Peters in Washington. The Supreme Court is allowing the White House to continue construction on President Trump's $400 million White House ballroom project for now. Chief Justice John Roberts signed a temporary order on Friday letting work continue as the court considers an emergency appeal from Trump's Republican administration. Authorities say a plane that crashed at a remote military site in Alaska, killing all 8 people on board, was making its second runway approach in heavy fog when it lost contact. The National Transportation Safety Board says the Cessna's 2 pilots could not see the gravel airstrip and were flying solely by instruments when the plane crashed Thursday. On Wall Street, the Dow by 517 points, the NASDAQ rose 113, the S&P advanced 33. More details at srnnews.com.
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7: Tonight, expect partly cloudy skies with a chance of a stray thundershower. The low will be 66. Tomorrow, anticipate a mix of clouds and sun with a few showers and a thunderstorm, mostly occurring later in the day. Some thunderstorms may produce strong wind gusts, hail, and heavy rainfall, leading to possible flooding. The high temperature will reach 76. I'm meteorologist Jason Katarina on Faith Talk 1500 and 101.5 FM.